0: what you do, then why in the world would you be promoted on a job? Let me say it again. Telling people not to do what you do, then why in the world would you be promoted on a job? Why is this important? Because you are telling people this is how you do it. But you tell people in the church, don't, just excuse me here. Don't follow me here, you know. This is my other side. But on the job, you want to be promoted. And when a promotion goes past you, you're upset. Well, if you want to be followed on the job, how come you can't be followed in the church?
1: Help us, Lord.
0: Help us. Let me tell you this. There is no escape clause for the believer in your contract. You know those escape clauses you find in contracts? For your believer, for the believer, there's no escape clause. There's no get out of jail free card. No, you are in this. And when you do something, just say, God, I blew it. Forgive me. Let me go on here and carry on. It should help you to learn and to move on. Help us, Lord. I don't care how settled you may be in your ways. If a change is needed, then there has to be change. I know that when I have been settled in certain behaviors and thought for the longest it was right and then was challenged that it was wrong, it is hard to change that. When something you have been believing all your life and then somebody comes along and says, no, this is how it's done. So, oh, but I've done it all my life that way. Well, you've done it wrong all your life that way. And sometimes correcting something is hard. You see, when a baseball player, and I choose baseball because I used to play baseball. So one of the things that you will find is if a baseball player learned to do something wrong, let's say that he was pulling off the ball when he went to hit, and so he was pulling off and was striking out. Well, that coach is going to come to him and say, you know what, you've got to spend a little extra time, or maybe a lot of extra time, getting that right. You need to stop pulling off the ball. He says, well, I have always pulled off the ball and been able to hit it. Well, that's not happening now. You've got to make a change. So if there's something that you've got to change, even though it may have been something been done all your life, you better start working on it. You got to start working on it. There are certain things to where they're not primary, they're secondary. It may not be a big thing, but when certain things are primary and they may be leading people astray, you got to look at it. What am I doing? And so Paul tells Titus, I want you to be an example in your behavior, and you got to be an example in your speech, in your teaching, in your preaching. It must be done with dignity. Believers must never get to the place of telling God that this area of my life is off limits. Some of you have put out no fishing in this area because you don't know what you might really in. Let me see. Oh, Lord, throw it back. Okay, that's good. No, get rid of it. No. Let me just tell you this. Some stuff that's in that basket, toss. Let me tell you this. Do you remember there was a time when the Lord said there was a net that was put out, and it caught all types of things? They were putting it out for fish, but it caught, I think, things in the sea. It might have been old tires, old type of iron and pipes. But the separating of it didn't happen until they got to land and they began to go through the contents. There are things in your life that you need to evaluate. Are you leading people to the Lord, or are you leading people the other direction? See, you got to remember your life is being watched. And so Titus is told, be an example teaching. In his teaching, it was to be of integrity and dignity. This must have been lacking in the church in Crete with the false teachers. Titus's teaching must not be tainted with that which is corrupt. It had to be of integrity. Verse 8, and I'll soon be done. And sound speech that cannot be condemned, so that an opponent may be put to shame, having nothing evil to say about us. Sound doctrine, soundness of speech. Sound doctrine, soundness of speech. The message had to be thought out. It had to be attractive, some commentators suggest. It has to be able to hold up to scrutiny. When a person looks at the Word of God,

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3: They would have been there in another year, and now we got another five to go. Now, there's some people that may have to be confronted, but remember, it's not your timing. It is God's timing. I told you, some people have been prayed for 50 years. And it was on year 51 when they said yes to God. Remember, your job is to be a light. To be a light that draws people because of the Christ that's in you. Be a light. Be an example. Don't be like the false teachers in Paul's day. We need to hold fast to the word of God. Hold fast. It comes right in chapter 2, verse 1. You must teach what is in accord with sound doctrine. That's your motto. That's your mandate. You must live a life that is in accord with sound doctrine. Sometimes our minds can go wild all over the place. But bring it on back. Why? Because you've got to be an example. Remember this. Your job is to share the word. Live out the word. It's the Holy Spirit who does the work. It's the Holy Spirit who does the work. So, be an example. Point two, I said, in good speech and behavior. Our Heavenly Father, we are grateful to you today for your marvelousness, your word, that you change us from the inside out so that what's on the inside will be seen on the outside. We thank you for the epistles, the pastoral letters here. We thank you for two young men, Timothy and Titus, who were willing, even though there were concerns that they had and maybe some timidity that Timothy had. And Lord, we know that it could be trying when one is being spoken against and when there's even danger. But we thank you that they were willing to stand and that Paul had confidence and trust in them to say, carry out the message. And today we pray that there will be a carrying out of the word of God in our lives together, because there is a world that needs to be saved. And Lord, you have given the mandate to the church, to the people of God. We are the ones that have truth, and we are, Lord, to transmit and to give that truth, to commend that truth to the non-believer so that the Holy Spirit can do his work and bring in about change. We honor you and we thank you for your goodness and righteousness. In Jesus' name, amen. If you would like more information about People's Intercities Fellowship, you may visit our website at picf.net, or you may call us at 415-332-5305. May the Lord bless you and keep you in his care. Please plan to tune in next week at this same time. This is Pastor Marcus Small.

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10: Welcome to the Voice of Rescue. My name is Bram Begonia, and I am the CEO and President of the Bay Area Rescue Mission. We've been serving our community since 1965. Some people think of the Bay Area Rescue Mission as just simply a shelter, and we do serve people in the way of providing a safe place to spend the night. In fact, we served almost 60,000 total bed nights in the last several years. At the end of the day, the Bay Area Rescue Mission since 1965 has been transforming lives one at a time, and thousands upon thousands of people have come through the Bay Area Rescue Mission since 1965, and these miracles, their testimonies, the way that their lives have been transformed, not only their lives, but the lives of their children, the trajectory of their generations that they've been a part of, have been so impactful, and one of those is like this.
11: Before I came to the Bay Area Rescue Mission, I mean, obviously, when I came to the Bay Area Rescue Mission, I wasn't in a good place. I had been, living in Santa Rosa, working in four different restaurants, and thought I was doing good. Really thought my life was on track, but then COVID hit, and it just changed everything, and made me not be able to afford, because they laid some people off, not be able to afford, rent, being able to pay my rent, and so had to move out of the place that I was living at in Sebastopol and move back to Richmond. I wanted to live with my uncle who I hadn't seen, hadn't been around for a while. But when I came back here, I found out that he was homeless, living not too far from where the mission's office is downtown. And so, started hanging out with him. I love him, dearly. I hadn't seen him in 20 years. But in the course of hanging out with him, of course, I started drinking and started using drugs and, just not having no work, and then my car broke down. And one thing after another, kind of a landslide of events. And finally, it all came to a head, because one of the vehicles got stolen that I was using, because I ended up getting a job. It's funny how things can happen in the midst of a whole bunch of a turmoil. You can still have there's still a blessing, right? There's still an oasis within sometimes the desert, right? And so my oasis was that I ran into a guy who was working at a park doing some landscaping, and I asked him if he needed some help. And he said, yeah, I could use some help. And he said, well, you happened to ask me on a day that a guy didn't show up, so I need somebody to help me. So I helped him and talked to the owner. Yeah, you got a job, your attitude, I like your personality. So I started working for SOS, which is a safe, organized spaces. They're like a company that goes around and helps the homeless. So, and I love helping people, And before that, I was sweeping the sidewalk where my uncle was living because it was looking so dirty. And me being a neat freak, I was like, I can't just leave this the way it is. Somebody has to do something, right? And who's going to do it if no one does it but me? And so I did it, and then sure enough, I get a job sweeping and cleaning up around, and it's just interesting how God kind of, you know, sets you up for the next thing he wants you to do. And so, but then before that, I had started drinking and using drugs off and on, and so it's, you know, it all came to a head because one night I was hanging out with some guys at the place that I was living with the company vehicle, and the guys came back. I dropped them off at home, and then they came back and they stole the truck. And my boss was like, "Where's the truck?" And I was like, I'm thinking my boss is playing an Austin Kutcher joke, right? Like he's punking me or something, but I don't know where the truck is. And so I put two and two together and said, okay, these guys stole the truck while I was asleep. And so, but that was the last straw that basically I had gone as far as I was going to go, and now it was time, you know, for me to do something different. And so at that point, I realized, and I had a talk with my boss that, hey, I needed to, you know, get some help. And so with that, I came to the Bay Area Rescue Mission. I had seen the place. I had never been to the Bay Area Rescue Mission, didn't know anything about it, and looked in the door and seen all the people in there and was like fascinated by such a place because I knew that at that place they help people. And so I've always wanted to be at a place where they help people. I came here and listened to a sermon. They have a 4 p.m. meeting where they have chapel, where people are able to come in and listen to chapel service and then go and have a meal at 5. And so I came to that service, and in that service, the pastor was talking about don't sweat the small things because it's all small things to God, right? And that God is a God that can make changes and he can make a way where there's no way, and he can, and you know, open doors that no man can shut and those kind of things, right? And so I started to realize that, okay, God doesn't want me to worry about this truck because I had went around looking for this truck that they stole. I want you to worry about you. And so I heard that sermon, went to the window, asked about joining the program, but at the time, since COVID had hit, they were telling me they couldn't let me in because of the restrictions, and I'd have to wait until they were open. It took about a year before they finally said, "Yeah, we're open. You can come in today." And it's been an amazing, an amazing journey. It's been a big change. I mean, not only have I been sober for almost 3 years now, but my mindset is different, right? Because I'm not hustling for everything anymore. Everything isn't the hustle. Now it's a matter of having compassion and empathy, and meeting people where they're at, and also helping people up, right, and inspiring and lifting people up and giving people something to believe in and sharing, right, the love of God, right, that he puts, you know, in me, and just sharing the peace, joy, love, and patience and kindness that God has in me with other people. And just, you know, sharing my story with them, right, my testimony. Everyone has a story. So the difference is that my attitude is different, you know, because now I care about you as opposed to caring about what you got. I just got a job at the warehouse as a driver, you know, a slash associate. I came from environmental, but now I'm in a paying position. Now I'm a staff. So now it's a whole nother world because now I'm making the kind of money that it takes for me to live on my own. And I already got a car and stuff, and I already got a bank account, and I already got things going for me. But I plan on, you know, moving out and living on my own, but I also plan on still working here. But I'm saving money because eventually I want to be a missionary. That's been my dream, is to go to another country and be able to share the gospel with people who haven't heard it. Because that's the thing. Here it's easy because the majority of people here in California and the United States have heard about who God is, who Jesus is. But there's a lot of people in third world countries that haven't heard, you know, unreached areas that nobody's really talked to. And so for me, that's what I'm about. That's what I want to do with my life. That's where I want to help people that not everybody else is thinking about. Isaiah 6:8, which just talks about God saying, "Who will I send?" when he's talking about sending people out. And Isaiah says, "Send me."
10: The Bay Area Rescue Mission has been here since 1965, serving our community by providing not only homeless services for our community, but anything that people in need could use to make their lives a little bit better. When you see our tagline, "Love Without Limits," it really is a reminder to our staff and those that come with us that we want you to come just as you are. You don't need to change to come here to be served. No matter what you are, black, white, really doesn't matter. We serve everyone without discrimination. We have a twofold purpose here, and that's to share the gospel of Jesus Christ and to meet the needs of our community. And so whatever need you have, we want you to come, and we'll let you know that we're going to serve you without limits. If you're hungry, we're going to feed you. If you need clothes, we're going to give you clothes. If you need a shower, we're going to give you a shower. If you need a place to stay, you're going to have a place to stay.

0: the Bay Area Rescue Mission, it's all about lives being transformed by Christ, and a great example of that is just like this one.
1: Before I came to the Bay Area Rescue Mission, I was homeless, I was lost, I was broken. I had had a relationship with God prior to coming to the Bay Area Rescue Mission. I thought all hope was gone because I was ruining that relationship with God, with Jesus Christ, due to alcohol and drug abuse. Once again, I found myself lost, sick and tired of being tired, of backsliding, hanging around the same people, calling on the same people. Now I have hope. I believe God. Like, I also had another friend up here that was doing the same thing, changing his life, and we connected, and I believe it's by God. And I asked a cousin to go ahead and loan me some money for an Amtrak, and he's like, "Yes, sir. I'm glad you called and asked for some help, because I'm the type that don't call and ask for people for help. I think I could do it on my own. I see that I need God, and now I'm seeking God once again, and He is restoring things slowly but surely. The outlook on life is a lot different. I didn't have hope, and now I have hope, and I see things a little clearer now. It's already starting to change. I'm 6 months into the program. I'm going to Contra Costa College for culinary class, and maybe want to pursue more classes, culinary classes after that. But I definitely want to stay hanging around the ministry and stay connected to God. Times that I have not been with God are the times where I felt hopeless, and I'm applying God's word to my life, not just a being a hearer of the word, but a doer of the word. I'm not Mr. Goody Two Shoe, or I'm not perfect. We all have our flaws, but I serve a perfect God. I go to bed and I just sleep well at night. I know I'm serving God, and I know where I'm supposed to be right here. 2 Corinthians 3:17, for the Lord is a spirit. Wherever the spirit of the Lord is, there is freedom.
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6: I will extol thee, my God. O King, I will bless thy name forever and ever. Every day will I bless thee. I will praise thy name forever and ever. Great is the Lord, and greatly to be praised, and his greatness is unsearchable. One generation shall praise thy works to another, and shall declare thy mighty acts, and I will speak of the glorious honor of thy majesty and of thy wondrous works. The Lord is gracious and full of compassion, slow to anger, and of great mercy. The Lord is good to all, and his tender mercies are over all his works.

Good morning. I'm Pastor Sheely from Church of the Highlands. And on this marvelous day of worship where we have the joy of going to God's house, singing His praises, joining our hearts together in prayer, and then learning from God's eternal Word, what a day it is. Let's begin our program this morning by reading one of the ancient Psalms, Psalm 77. I cried out to God for help. I cried out to God to hear me. When I was in distress, I sought the Lord. At night, I stretched out untiring hands, and my soul refused to be comforted. I remembered you, O God, and I groaned. I mused, and my spirit grew faint. You kept my eyes from closing. I was too troubled to speak. I thought about the former days, the years of long ago. I remembered my songs in the night. My heart mused and my spirit inquired, Will the Lord reject me forever? Will He never show His favor again? Has His unfailing love vanished forever? Has His promise failed for all time? Has God forgotten to be merciful? Has He in anger withheld His compassion? Then I thought, To this I will appeal. The ears of the right hand of the Most High, I will remember the deeds of the Lord. Yes, I will remember your miracles of long ago. I will meditate on all your works and consider all your mighty deeds. Your ways, O God, are holy. What God is so great as our God? You are the God who performs miracles. You display your power among the peoples. With your mighty arm, you redeemed your people, the descendants of Jacob and Joseph. The waters saw you, O God, the waters saw you and writhed. The very depths were convulsed. The clouds poured down water. The skies resounded with thunder. Your arrows flashed back and forth. Your thunder was heard in the whirlwind. Your lightning lit up the world. The earth trembled and quaked. Your path led through the sea, your way through the mighty waters, though your footprints were not seen. You led your people like a flock by the hand of Moses and Aaron.

0: Please join me for a moment of prayer. Lord Jesus, our singers have reminded us this morning that no one like you, no one understands like you do, no one really cares. And some who join with me this morning for these brief moments during this radio program, some of them feel the pain of life, rejection, loneliness, heartache, and a sense of worthlessness. And it seems that nobody cares. To learn, Lord Jesus, that you do, that you love us, that you want to stay closer to us than a brother, that you promise never to leave us nor forsake us. We claim those promises today because we really do need you. And we believe with all of our heart you really do care. So as the Apostle Peter told us, we cast all of our burdens on you because we know that you care for us. Give us that peace and a sense of your presence. Fill our hearts with joy and the knowledge of your love. Thank you, dear Jesus. It's in your name we pray. Amen.
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0: On this beautiful day of worship, I'd like to take this opportunity to invite you to come and worship with us here at Church of the Highlands if you do not have a church home. 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Our third worship service is at 10 o'clock, and our fourth worship service this morning is at 11:30. And then we have a wonderful worship service planned for this evening at 5 o'clock. Five blessed opportunities to worship the Lord. And we do something I think that's quite unique in an evangelical church. We have communion every Sunday morning at all of the services. It's such a blessed and sacred moment and such an inspiring time within our worship service. And I know that you will really enjoy worshiping with us. Church of the Highlands is located at the corner of Skyline Boulevard and Sneath Lane here in the city of San Bruno. Skyline Boulevard and Sneath Lane. God has provided for us plenty of parking, and the sanctuary is very comfortable, and you will be greeted by people who will so appreciate your presence, and you'll know that. You'll feel welcomed. You'll feel at home. And your heart will be refreshed, and I know that you'll enjoy your visit. Again, the address is Skyline Boulevard and Sneath Lane here in the city of San Bruno. If you have any questions with regards to the church or directions to the church from your home, just give us a call at 873-4090, 873-4090, and someone is at the phone and they will answer your call. Just before we go to the story of the cross, as John has recorded it for us, in which we've been studying now the last number of weeks, the singers sing for us that beautiful hymn, "Fill My Cup, Lord, Fill It Up, Lord."

0: Ah, what a beautiful hymn and what a prayer. Fill my cup, Lord. Fill it up, Lord. The last number of weeks, we've been talking about the cross. I've always felt a strange drawing in my spirit to the cross. There's a magnetism about it that causes me time and time again, almost weekly, to go back to the story of the cross. I noticed one of the great writers of our day, Max Lucado, has been fascinated by the cross, and he's written numerous books that describe various scenes and various happenings of the cross. Well, today, we come now to the story where John says, "So the soldiers took charge of Jesus. Carrying his own cross, he went out to the place of the skull, which in Aramaic is called Golgotha. It was here they crucified him, and with two others, one on each side, and Jesus in the middle. Pilate had a notice prepared and fastened to the cross. It read, 'Jesus of Nazareth, the King of the Jews.' Many of the Jews read this sign, for the place where Jesus was crucified was near the city, and the sign was written in Aramaic and Latin and Greek, and the chief priests of the Jews protested to Pilate, 'Do not write, the King of the Jews, but that this man claimed to be the King of the Jews.' Pilate answered, 'What I have written, I have written.'" Now, there's no more terrible death than the death of the crucifixion. Even the Romans themselves regarded it with a shudder of horror. Cicero declared that it was the most cruel and horrifying death, and Tacitus said that it was the despicable death. It was originally a Persian method of execution. It may have been used because to the Persians the earth was sacred, and they wished to avoid defiling it with the body of an evildoer. So they nailed him to a cross and left him to die there, looking to the vultures and the crows to complete the work of destruction. The Carthaginians took over the crucifixion and from the Persians, and the Romans then learned it from them. Crucifixion was never used as a method of execution in the homeland, but only in the provinces, and there, only in the case of slaves. It was unthinkable that a Roman citizen should die such a death. Cicero says, "It is a crime for a Roman citizen to be bound, and it is a worse crime for him to be beaten. It is well nigh impossible to believe that one would be killed by way of a cross." Such an action as this was incapable of description by any word, for there is none fit to describe the agonies of the cross. It was that death the most dreaded in the ancient world, the death of slaves and criminals, that my Jesus died. Now, the routine of the crucifixion was always the same. When the case had been heard and the criminal condemned, the judge uttered the fateful sentence, "Abis an crucem," "You will go to the cross." The verdict was carried out and there and then immediately. The condemned man was placed in the center of a company of Roman soldiers, and his own cross was placed upon his shoulders. Scourging always preceded crucifixion, and it is to remember how terrible this really was. Often, the criminal had to be lashed and goaded along the road to keep him on his feet as he staggered to the place of the crucifixion. Before him walked an officer with a placard on which was written the crime for which he was to die. And he was led through as many streets as possible on the way to the execution. There was a double reason for that. There was the grim reason that as many as possible should see and take warning from his fate, but there was a merciful reason. The placard was carried before the condemned man, and the long route was chosen so that if anyone could still bear witness in his favor, he might come forward and do so. In such a case, the procession was halted, and the entire case was retried. In Jerusalem, the place of execution was called the place of a skull. In Hebrew, Golgotha. It must have been outside the city walls, for it was not lawful to crucify a man within the boundaries of the city. Where it was, we really do not certainly know for sure. More than one reason has been put forward for the strange, grim name, the Place of a Skull. There's a legend that it was so called because the skull of Adam was buried there. And there is a suggestion that it was because it was littered with the skulls of crucified criminals. That is not likely. By Roman law, a criminal must hang upon his cross until he died from hunger and thirst and exposure, a torture sometimes lasting for days. But by Jewish law, the body must be taken down and buried by nightfall. In Roman law, the criminal's body was not buried, but simply thrown away for the vultures and the crows and the dogs to dispose of. But that would have been quite illegal under Jewish law, and no Jewish place would be littered with skulls. It must more likely be that the place received its name because it was on a hill that was shaped like a skull. In any event, it was a grim name for a place where grim things were done. So Jesus went out, bruised and bleeding, his flesh torn to ribbons by the scourging, carrying his own cross to the place where he was to die. And in the passage that we have read today, there are two things I want you to note. The inscription on Jesus' cross was in Hebrew and in Latin and in Greek, and there were three great languages of the ancient world, and they stood for three great nations. In the economy of God, every nation has something to teach the world, and these three stood for three great contributions to the world and to world history. Greece taught the world beauty, a form and a thought. Rome taught the world law and good government. The Hebrews taught the world religion and worship of the true God. And the consummation of all things is seen in Jesus. In Him was the supreme beauty and the highest thought of God. In Him was the law of God and the kingdom of God. In Him was the very image of God. All the world's seeking and strivings found their consummation in Him. He was symbolic, and it was symbolic that the three great languages of the world should call Him Jesus, the King. There's no doubt that Pilate put that inscription on the cross of Jesus to irritate and to annoy the Jews. They had just said that they had no king but Caesar. They had just absolutely refused to have Jesus as their king, and Pilate, by way of a grim jest, put this inscription on his cross. The Jewish leaders repeatedly asked him to remove it, and Pilate refused. What I have written, he said, I have written. Here is Pilate, the inflexible, the man who will not yield an inch. So very short a time before, the same man had been weakly vacillating as to whether to crucify Jesus or to let him go, and in the end had allowed himself to be bullied and blackmailed into giving the Jews their will. He was adamant about that inscription: Jesus Christ, the King of the Jews. He still is the King. The Bible says that someday every knee shall bow and every tongue shall confess that Jesus Christ is Lord. Every knee. Just as surely as we spend these moments together by radio, that day will come for each of us when we will stand before Jesus. When we do, may we receive His loving invitation into eternal habitations because we've loved Him and trusted Him as our Savior.
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15: SRN News, I'm Mary Rose. The U.S. military said it carried out another strike Saturday on a boat accused of smuggling drugs in the Eastern Pacific Ocean, killing three men in the fourth attack this week. U.S. Southern Command announced the strike, stating that the vessel was engaged in narco trafficking operations and operated by a designated terrorist organization. Ukraine has launched strikes on Russian energy sites. Russian authorities and media said on Sunday that drone debris set fire to a fuel storage facility in the Rostov region, and civilian infrastructure was reported damaged in Saratov province. Ukraine has increased attacks on Russia's oil and gas facilities, saying they fund Moscow's invasion. Meanwhile, Kyiv denied Russian claims that a Ukrainian drone struck the Russian nuclear plant.
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18: 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Now, in just a moment, the first episode in Dr. Youssef's encouraging series called I Belong. You'll quickly come to understand that being part of the church is much more than where you attend on any given week. It's about who you are in Christ. This relevant, practical series will help you comprehend and navigate the challenging face of the modern church and see that the church is God's way to challenge and grow you in your affection for Him. 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
7: On an afternoon of an Australian summer day, back in 1971, I entered into my home church back in Sydney from the side door following my pastor, Ken Churchwood. And as I stood facing the altar at a certain point where a certain tune began to play, Ken asked me to turn around and look at the back of the church. And there, at that moment, it's been an overcast day, the sun shone through the side window. And I looked down the aisle and I saw the flower girl, and then there was a bridesmaid, but neither of them really took as much of a glance from me. My eyes were fixed on the back of the church. My eyes were fixed on the beautiful bride in the back of the church. My heart was beating with emotions of love for the bride in the back of the church. My thoughts were totally focused on the bride. My commitment were concentrated on the vows that I was about to make to my bride. Something else happened after that day. Something happened to me. Because from that day on, I began to grasp a glimpse of how God feels about His bride, the church. A glimpse of God's passion for His bride, the church. A glimpse of God's love for His bride, the church. A tiny glimpse of God's commitment to His bride, the church. And soon after that day, I experienced a new revelation. I became totally committed to the bride of Jesus Christ, the church. When I was a Christian, I was what you call a butterfly Christian. I would go from church to church and from preacher to preacher. Sometimes I would hear two different preachers on a Sunday morning. But after that day in 1971, I began to give up many of my misguided notions about the church. I began to give up many of my unbiblical views of the church. That day helped me to realize that the local church is the visible expression of the universal church, the bride of Christ. That the local church is where God is calling His children to belong. The local church is with God calling His children to express their commitment to Him, to express their passion for Him, to be active for Him, to be involved with Him. And just in case some of you would say, well, Michael, you really didn't have much of a choice. You're a pastor, and as a pastor, you have to be committed to the church. Just for those of you who did not know me, that for a period of 10 years, I was not a pastor. I was in this city. During those 10 years, some of you knew me then. Some of you attended my Sunday school class then in the local church. Know that I was an active member of the local church. Know that I served freely and without compensation in the local church. That I tithe my money to the local church. But you know, I often wondered, on that day back in 1971, what if my bride decided to sit in the back pew of the church for the rest of the ceremony? and would not come all the way down the aisle. Have you ever thought about that? What if? What if my bride yelled from the back and said, I came this far, but no further? What if? What if my bride would have said, I want to make my vows standing here in the back of the church, just in case. I want my vows to be conditional upon you meeting all of my needs before I make my vows. What if my bride would have said, I'm going to stand near the back door. Just if something happened that I don't like, I'll be closer to the door and leave. What if? What if my bride said, I will marry you, but we'll have to live our separate ways? What if? I can hear some of you already saying, that would be an absolute farce of a marriage. My sentiments exactly. But I want to tell you today, beloved friends, listen to me. I want to tell you today, there are so many believers who do the same thing in the church, the bride of Jesus Christ. Because the relationship with God is a me-centered, therefore the relationship as bride of Christ is me-centered. They want to pick and choose. They want to come and go without accountability. They want the church to be there for them if and when they need it. They want to date the church instead of committing to the church. They want the benefits without involvements. They want the privileges without responsibilities. They want the ceremonies without the vows. They want to be consumers instead of being the bride of Jesus Christ. So they hop from church to church. I read several books of recent times about what's going on in the church. I read some interesting stories. One of the stories I read, it was about a man who goes to two services on Sunday morning. He goes to church number one because he likes the music. Then he goes to church number two because he likes the preaching, without any involvement in either place. At the first church, he would slip in just as in the beginning to get the songs. And then he will slip out as the last song is winding down. And then he drives 5 minutes away to the next.

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3: May be the object, the sole object of worship. He established his church so that he and he alone be the subject of discussion. He established his church so that he may be the very center of our devotions. He established his church so that he may be the heart and the core of our affection. And any church, if the focus and the center is any other than Jesus, it is not the church of Jesus Christ. Now, some of you know this, that I have been trained academically to learn and spot trends, to study trends and changes in culture and society. All my graduate degrees is in that area. And I want to tell you, what breaks my heart is that the main reason that our society is in the mess that they're in is the church. The reason why, with all of our mega churches today, we are becoming irrelevant to culture and society is because the church shifted its focus from Christ to me and my needs. The reason why, with all of our mega churches, we are not impacting society is because the church has shifted from serving Jesus to self-serving. The reason why, with all of millions of Christian books and radio and television, and I do all of that, the reason we are not making a dent on the moral decay of society is because we are seeking our glory, not His. That we are seeking our agenda, not His. That we are seeking our plan and not His. That we are seeking our program and not His. I know sometimes I feel like a voice crying in the wilderness, but I promise you, I'm going to keep on crying, I'm going to keep on speaking, I'm going to keep on giving, and I'm going to keep on challenging, and I'm going to keep on serving. And I'm going to keep on doing this until a genuine awakening sweeps the Church of Jesus Christ across the land. I was thinking about this and what's going on, and I thought of a story I read by one of my favorite preachers who went to be with the Lord several years ago by the name of Vance Havner. Vance Havner tells the story of two Indians who were watching intently of how a lighthouse being built on the coast of their town. Day after day, they would go and they would watch how this lighthouse is rising on the top of the hill on their coastal town. And then, after 2 days of the lighthouse being finished and operational, 2 days, that coastal area experienced the most incredible fog that they've ever experienced in their lifetime. And so one Indian turned to the other and he said, light shines, bell rings, horn blows, and the fog came in just the same way. And Havner, who was a keen observer of the church, went on to say, we have never had more light shining. We have never had more bells ringing. We have never had more horns blowing as we have in the church today. And yet, we have never experienced more fog. The main reason for that is the changing of the purpose of the church. Is the shifting in the purpose of the church. I am reminded of that saintly man, the Catholic priest by the name of Thomas Aquinas, a great saintly man. He was invited to visit the Vatican in Rome. And this man, in all humility, accepted the invitation. And the cardinal who was taking him on a tour of the Vatican, because of who he is, he began to open the storehouse and show him all the treasures of the Vatican, all the gold and all the silver, all the priceless treasures that they have accumulated. And then the cardinal turned to him and said, you see, Thomas,

0: church no longer can say, silver and gold have I none. And this godly man put his head down and said, you're quite right. Neither can the church say, in the name of Jesus of Nazareth, rise up and walk. When Jesus asked the disciples, who do you say that I am? Some of them said Elijah. Some of them said prophet. Peter comes in and says, you are the Christ, the Son of the living God. And Jesus responded to that confession by saying, upon this solid rock foundation of this confession, I build my church. And the church of Jesus Christ is all about Jesus. Not my likes and dislikes, not my how comfortable they make me feel, not how they adopt my agenda or not, or how hip the church may be, or how much they claim that they can meet my needs. I am not saying that needs are not important. I am not saying that needs should not be met. I am not saying that at all. I would have been a hypocrite if I say that. No. I am saying that there is a genuine meeting of needs and there is a make-belief of meeting of needs. Let me explain this. When Jesus is the focus, when Jesus is the center, when Jesus is the focal point, then needs will be met permanently. How? Because confession of sin and repentance is going to take place. And when confession of sins taken place and repentance taken place, forgiveness is going to be ordered by heaven. Healing will follow. Broken hearts will be mended. Broken lives will be healed. Broken relationships will be restored. And true joy becomes permanent. But also the opposite is true. When the need and the program that claims to meet the needs becomes the focus. Meeting of the need becomes only temporary. Only temporary. A band-aid. A mere perspective. And throughout the series of messages, I will be teaching about not only the purpose of the Lord Jesus Christ for His church, but His purpose for every one of you to fulfill that purpose. Because that's the way He chose it. When we fulfill our responsibilities, we are fulfilling the very purpose of Jesus Christ for the church. The Bible said that each one of us are the stones in that building. We're the bricks in that building. Can you imagine a building that has some of the stones and the bricks missing? Imagine how drafty that would be. You see, you and I have a major role to play in the plan of God. Because it is only when each of us begins to care for another, when each of us begins to minister to the other, when each of us become connected with each other, when each of us become involved in each other's lives, only then the lifting up of Jesus will become effective not only throughout this city, but throughout the world. Please listen to me. We cannot fulfill God's purpose by coming to church 10 minutes late and leaving 10 minutes early. Have I stepped on your toes? That's all right. You know I'm telling the truth. We cannot fulfill God's purpose for the church. This cannot happen unless each and every one of us commit to being an active member of the body. I'm going to be saying a whole lot more throughout the series of messages, but please begin today by asking the Lord, Lord, what role would you have me play? What part would you have me connect with? Stop dating the church and commit to be the bride of Jesus Christ. Amen? Amen. Is Jesus worth it for you to spend the time being committed to His church? Is your salvation worth it? Come on now. I'm going to tell you this story and I'm going to conclude. It's a secular story, not a Christian story. But the principle in it is so powerful And I've read it several years ago, and it kind of left an indelible mark on my heart and on my mind. Frank Reed was taken hostage in Beirut, Lebanon. You remember back during the days of the Civil War, several Western journalists and an operative were taken hostage, and Frank Reed was one of them, and he was held hostage between 1986 and 1990. For months at a time, Reed was blindfolded, living in complete darkness, and most often in silence. On one occasion, they have moved him to another room, yet after 3 weeks being in that room, did he dare to try to peek and see, and he discovered that chained in the same room were Terry Anderson and Tom Sutherland. Although Frank Reed was beaten, was made ill, though he was tormented on a regular basis, yet what Reed felt most desperately was the feeling that no one cared. In one of the interviews that he gave after he was set free, he said, the biggest pain was thinking that nothing mattered to anybody. He said, I began to realize how withering it is to exist with not a single expression of caring around me. You read that story, you can't forget it in a hurry. Then he went on to say, and I quote, he said, I learned one overriding fact. Caring is a powerful force. Caring is a powerful force. Please listen to me. Jesus did not say, just go and care. He said, I'm giving you my Holy Spirit to live on the inside of you, to empower you, to be a caring man and woman, boy and girl. And that's what God is calling us to do. To begin with, to belong, to connect, and be involved. I prayed in the middle of the night, and I've been praying for each one of you, that the Holy Spirit of God will come. For some of you, the Holy Spirit will be like the balm of Gilead that will bring healing and encouragement. To some who have hard hearts, who've never surrendered to Jesus Christ, I pray that the Holy Spirit will begin to pound away at that crusty heart. The prayer in the scripture says, take this heart, stony heart, and give me heart of flesh. That was the prophecy about the coming of Jesus Christ. Only Jesus Christ can do that, and the power of His Holy Spirit can do that with every one of us.
1: 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Michael was born and raised in Egypt during a volatile time there. Dr. Youssef fled Egypt following God's call into ministry, and after attending and graduating from Bible school and beginning ministry service in Australia, where he met his wife Elizabeth, he immigrated to the United States, continuing seminary training and continuing in gospel ministry. and he fulfilled his lifelong dream of becoming a United States citizen. 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Soon after, Leading the Way was born, and now, more than 35 years later, and 28 languages later, Leading the Way is reaching the lost, equipping the saints all around the world. 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
16: But because God is love, not just that he has love for us, but that he is love, he shows mercy. All right. And God shows mercy to those who haven't even called on his name yet. In fact, God has mercy on them even when they scratched it one time and then came back and scratched it again right in front of them. Oh, let me rephrase that. Even when you offend God one time and then you offend God again right in front of him, he still has mercy on you. Right? And on me, right? And that's because he is merciful. It's who he is. It's part of his character.
15: Hello, and welcome to One by One, the broadcast ministry of Pastor Robert Scott of Quench Life Christian Fellowship.
17: What does it look like to truly pray without ceasing? 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Whether you're new to prayer or seeking to grow stronger in your faith, these messages will challenge and equip you to live a life marked by intentional, ongoing connection with God. Here's the third message in the series, Prayers of Confession,
15: Part 1.
16: Just like last week's message, my hope is that we will see how necessary it is for God's people to have a life that's filled with prayer. A life wherein believers often and regularly are in communication with the maker and creator of the universe, God himself. Thus, we've been in this series entitled A Prayerful Life, a life filled with prayer. That's what prayerful means. Our subtopic for today is Prayers of Confession. Prayers of Confession. This is the third category of prayer we will be covering today, and we're going to cover five in this series, and this is number three. And to deal with this topic of prayers of confession, we must ask and answer a few questions. And the first is, and we answered this one in the first message in the series, and I want to revisit it to make sure we all are still on the same page. And that is, write this down, what is prayer? What is prayer? According to the New Bible Dictionary, prayer is, it says in the Bible, prayer is worship. Okay, I'm going to stop right there. I didn't highlight this in the first time I mentioned it, but I want to highlight it now. Prayer is worship. Yeah. Understand that. Prayer is worship. Me and my wife, we were talking the other day, and one of the things that our church does is that everything we do falls into one of the purposes of the church. There are essentially five purposes of the church. Essentially, there are five. And when you read through the Bible, the Bible backs this up, and you can do your own study and you can see it. And that's a whole nother series. but there are essentially five purposes of the church. And those purposes are the discipleship, evangelism, fellowship, ministry, and worship. So everything that the church is called to do falls into one of those categories. And so we were discussing which category our 40 Days of Prayer campaign falls under. And I want to make sure we all understand this as a church body, that prayer is worship. Yeah. Okay? Prayer is worship. That's what it is. It's communicating with God, talking to God, the creator of all things, hearing from God, that's worship. That's honoring God. That's expressing to God that you love him. I want to make sure we get that. So if you're not praying very much, you're not loving God very much. You think about it. Somebody you say you love and you rarely talk to them. Yeah. You rarely listen to them. Would that translate as love? All right? And so we need to make sure we're praying, because prayer is worship. And so we should have a lifestyle of worship. Thus, we should have a lifestyle of prayer. All right? And look what the definition here from New Bible Dictionary goes on to say. It says, in the Bible, prayer is worship that includes all the attitudes of the human spirit in its approach to God. I like the way it says that, because it's saying that regardless of what your attitude is, you should be praying to God. Yeah. Whatever you're feeling, you should be praying to God. Now, there is still a proper way to pray, even because you're talking to God. Yeah, you know, your parents, I don't know about you, your parents probably told you, you know, you can always come to me and talk to me about anything. Yeah. You know, and you know, many of us, we tried that, and we saw that didn't work. And so we stopped taking those kinds of things to our parents, because the outcome wasn't what we expected it to be. Right. And so but I'm just saying, the idea of saying you could come to me at anything. God is different. Right. But here's the thing, that even when you went to your parents, you can't go to your parents like they were your buddy. You have to always come to them as if they are your parent. Okay? Don't expect your parent to respond to whatever it is you're saying like your friends do. They're not supposed to respond to your stuff like your friends do, because they are your parent first. They are your parent first. Right? And I ain't your friend, I'm your parent. Now, it doesn't mean that your parent can't be your friend, but the primary thing, just like God says he's our friend, right? But he's primarily and first of all our God. Right. He is a friend. Jesus says, I call you friends. He told the disciples, I call you friends. Right? But they can take that, but they got to, as we're going to see, this definition reads out, you still have to come to him as if he's still God. Right. And so you can bring all your attitudes to God, but bring them to God as if he's God, not as if he's your homeboy, your homegirl or whatever. Right. And so, and he reads on, that the Christian worships God when he adores, confesses, praises, and supplicates in prayer. Then it says, this highest activity of which the human spirit is capable. All right, I want to pause on that. This is the highest activity that the human spirit is capable of doing. Praying. This is what we got to understand. And we've said before that the primary activity of a believer should be prayer. That should be the main thing that you do, is pray. Right. And the reason is because that's the highest thing you can do as a human being. There's nothing higher than talking to God. There's nothing higher than having a conversation, a relationship with the one who's the highest. Yeah, it's not complicated. It's not rocket science. I got a relationship and I'm having a conversation with the one who's the highest. Yeah. Obviously, that would be the highest thing that I could ever do. Right. Right? And so why don't we do it more then? Yeah, that's good. Why don't we do it more? Oh, because you got your controller in your hand. And I'd rather, you know, hit the A and B button than talk to God. If that's the case, something's wrong. Something's wrong. Right? And it could be anything else. Whatever it is that else you'd like to do, the thing that you should be wanting to do the most is talk to God. He's available. and he's listening. Right. So it says the highest activity of the human spirit is capable may also be thought of as communion with God, so long as its due emphasis is laid upon divine initiative. And that gets back to talking to God as he is God, not your homeboy or your friend from around the block. And so we need to be talking to God, communicating with God. The second question that we need to ask and answer is, what is confession? Write that down. What is confession? The Zondervan Pictorial Encyclopedia of the Bible says, confession, biblically, possesses a richness of meaning which goes far beyond its secular usage. To promise, admit, concede, declare, attest, or witness are all English equivalents of the biblical confession, with varying shades of signification. So I want to pause on that for a moment and say, so confession is, within the way that we normally use the word, it can be for us to just concede or admit something, declare something, promise, attest to, or say that I'm witness this. But that's what our normal usage. And so we're going to see here now that to apply those concepts biblically, we're going to see some other things here as the definition reads on. It says the biblical confession, however, involves one or more of three elements. So you got to put one or more of the three elements with these other words of declaring, conceding, and admitting. And that is, it says, those three elements are God is praised, or sin is acknowledged, or faith is declared. Yeah. Okay. So when we think about talking to God, communicating with God, and doing the prayers of confession, biblically, it should include you giving praise to God, a confession that gives praise to God, a confession that acknowledges sin, or a confession that declares your faith. Amen. So I'm saying all this to you so that when you think of prayers of confession, it's not just confessing sin. It's also giving praise to God, a confession that gives praise to God. And we're going to see this play out in today's message. And it's a confession that declares your faith as well. All right. So right now, with those definitions, I have a chat question for you guys, and I'd like to hear from you.
18: All right. Here's the chat question for today. What do you think is the most common reason people might not confess their sins, faults, or mistakes? What do you think is the most common reason people might not confess their sins, faults, or mistakes? KJ already has his hand in his in air. I haven't even heard. A, they don't believe they did anything wrong. B, they are unaware they did anything wrong. C, they deeply want to avoid the consequences of wrongdoing. D, they don't believe there are consequences, so it doesn't matter. Or E, other, something else that you can type in a chat here.
16: Thanks, everybody, for your bubbly comments. I can see that you are tracking. All right. So now we need to ask another question. And that is, what are some biblical examples of prayers of confession? What are some biblical examples of prayers of confession? And so I want to talk to you about four different characters who provided us in Scripture prayers of confession. And the first I want to talk about is by David. And before I read the text, I want to set it up a little bit here. So God has sent the prophet Nathan to talk to David. And he told David this story about this rich man and this poor man. The rich man had a bunch of money, obviously, and a bunch of animals. And the rich man wanted to entertain a guest. And he decided, instead of using one of his many that he had, to take the one that the poor man had and use it to entertain or feed his guests. And so Nathan told him that story, and the text picks up after David heard about this occurrence. And look what it says here in 2 Samuel 12:5-7, verse 13 and 14. It says, David burned with anger against the man and said to Nathan, "As surely as the Lord lives, the man who did this must die." That's what David said. Must die. And then he goes on in verse 6 and says, "He must pay for that lamb four times over, because he did such a thing and had no pity." Then Nathan said to David, "You are the man." Okay, I want to pause right here, and I want to make sure you're tracking. Okay? David came to a conclusion about a man who had done a wrong thing. And David said, because of that act, that man must, not perhaps or can or I suggest, David says, no, he must die. Yeah. Yeah. And David did that in anger. Then Nathan the prophet had to turn or guide David to the mirror. Yeah. And said, the man is you. So if things followed the way David has said, then David must die. According to David. All right. According to David, David must die. That was the situation. And I don't want y'all to spend too much time focusing on David. As you look at this, and I want to lead you to the mirror a little bit, you know, I want to lead you to the mirror a little bit, because there have been times, I don't know, I don't, I'm not God, I don't know everything about your life, but you know, the times that you said, nah. Somebody did something to you. You're like, nah, that ain't happening, right? And then sometime down the road, you end up doing something very similar, maybe to somebody else. Yeah. And you know, somebody lied to you. You know, somebody didn't treat you right. Somebody compromised your confidentiality. You know, somebody gossiped about you. And you found out, and you had it. An attitude with them. And then a little down the road, you know, you find yourself gossiping about somebody else or breaking the confidentiality of somebody else. I don't know. I'm just giving you some examples. You know what you've done. And you dealt with it in a certain kind of way. This is why it's up to us to have mercy. Let me tell you a story of mine that caused me to have mercy. Cause somebody, you know, bumped into my car before. Yeah, you get what I'm saying? And I'm like, nah. Yeah, nah, you know, dude, you wrong. And I don't want to get too much into the story, but sometime later I bumped in somebody's car. y'all get what I'm saying? It comes around. I have told y'all the story about. Now I guess I will tell you this one, just so you can know that I understand. You know, there was a time when my new Cherry, it wasn't cherry red, but it was sparkling red. Yeah, whatever you want to call it. It was, and it's this guy, he parked too close to me, and then he had on some jeans with them little bead things sticking out the back, you know, the Levi's used to be in. And he rubbed up against the back of my car, and I was watching him from the window, and I knew, I said, he put a scratch on my car. I know he did. And I went out there, was like, nah, you know, and I jammed him up, and, you know, with the attitude. And then not long later, my little brother, and he's probably around 11, 12 at the time. He was riding a bicycle around my house, and the handlebar when he was riding just went right to the same area of my truck that the guy, same area of my truck, and the handlebar just went. Now, granted, it was nothing on my truck after the jean thing. It was nothing there. I went and looked. It was clean. There was nothing there. But I was already acting up, so it was too late. But this time, you know, this was I couldn't brush this one off. It was like a good 10-inch long mark on my truck. It was my little brother. And then my little brother was looking at me with that puppy dog face, and he was like, nah. Nah, big bro, you know. And I couldn't, I just had to. And right away, immediately, I recalled the past incident. And so now I was led to be merciful. Amen. When before I was judgmental. Yeah. And I was condemning him. And I couldn't condemn my little brother. I had to tell my brother, little brother, it's okay, man. Don't worry about it. So you all got your own stories. That's mine. The question is it because I had more love for my brother? That's a good question. I'm trying to figure out the right way to answer that. Now, obviously, I love my brother more. I have a relationship with my brother. But the bigger issue for me was remembering how I had acted before. And when my brother did it, I couldn't react. Okay, yes. So the answer to your question is yes. I couldn't react that way to him because of my love for him. So and then also I felt guilty for the time I had acted before. So it translated into me acting out of mercy. And so great point, KJ. So I'm glad you said that. So where's this? How does this apply to us? Let me tell you how. Because we do things today to offend God. But because it's a little different, but because God is love, not just that he has love for us, but that he is love, he shows mercy. All right. And God shows mercy to those who haven't even called on his name yet. So so with God, it didn't have to be his little brother or his child. It could have been anybody. Yeah. Right. Yeah. So with me, it being my little brother kind of led me to be merciful. Right. But with God, God is just merciful, period. Yeah. Right. Because he is merciful and he's having mercy even on the sin doers. Yeah. In fact, God has mercy on them even when they scratched it one time and then came back and scratched it again right in front of them. Yeah. Oh, let me rephrase that. Even when you offend God one time and then you offend God again right in front of him, he still has mercy on you. Right? And on me, right? And that's because he is merciful. It's who he is. It's part of his character.
19: You've been listening to One by One. Here's a personal message from Pastor Robert.
20: You may have never said yes to Jesus Christ. Do you know that God loved you so much that he sent his son to die for your sin? If you're ready to say yes to the love that God showed, pray this prayer. Lord God, I admit that I've sinned against you. I believe that Jesus Christ died for my sin. And I commit my life to you. I ask that you come into my life come into my heart. Take control. Transform me into the character of your Son, Jesus Christ. Amen. If you prayed that prayer, I want to be the first to welcome you to the family of God. And I want to encourage you to find a church where you can learn more about Jesus, draw closer to God, and to other believers. God bless you.
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25: 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He's at the top. He is king. 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He's not running. 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He is the king, the ruler of the kings of the earth. You and I are called to serve the God who is King of Kings, who is Lord of Lords.
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3: SRN News, I'm Mary Rose. The U.S. military said it carried out another strike Saturday on a boat accused of smuggling drugs in the Eastern Pacific Ocean, killing three men in the fourth attack this week. U.S. Southern Command announced the strike, stating that the vessel was engaged in narco trafficking operations and operated by a designated terrorist organization. It's the latest in a months-long campaign against alleged drug boats traversing the Caribbean Sea and Eastern Pacific. Ukraine has launched strikes on Russian energy sites. Russian authorities and media said on Sunday that drone debris set fire to a fuel storage facility in their Rostov region, and civilian infrastructure was reported damaged in Saratov province. Ukraine has increased attacks on Russia's oil and gas facilities. This is SRN News.
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0: Hey, Dad.
1: Hey, Emily. You look like you're feeling worse. Why don't you go lay down?
0: No, it's just a cold. I'll be all right. Is it okay if Matthew comes in for a drink?
1: Sure. Hey, Matthew.
2: Hi, Mr. Jones.
1: Good timing. I need your help.
0: Ours? What are you doing?
1: I'm trying out a new recipe. Sit down. See if this clears up your head, Em.
0: A new recipe? Oh, no, Dad.
1: No comments, at least until you try it. Here. There you go. So tell me, what do you think?
2: Water, please.
1: You don't like it?
0: Let's talk about the word like for a minute, Dad.
2: No offense, Mr. Jones, but what exactly is this stuff?
1: Well, it's chili, of course.
0: Chili?
1: Yes, chili. You really didn't know.
2: Well, I guess it's sort of chili-like in color and texture.
0: But what's this lumpy stuff?
1: Cornmeal. That's the brilliant part, don't you see? Our family likes to put corn chips in chili. But the problem is that the chili to corn chip ratio is always changing. Either you need more chili because you put in too many corn chips, or you constantly need to refresh the corn chip supply in your bowl. So I thought, hey, why not make something that gives you the perfect synthesis of taste? A pre-mixed chili and corn chip meal. Hassle-free and ready to eat.
2: Oh, well, that's a great idea, Mr. Jones.
1: You really think so?
2: Sure. In theory.
1: In theory. Now you're just trying not to hurt my feelings. Come on, Emily. You don't worry about things like diplomacy. Give it to me straight.
0: Well, Dad, to be honest, this is one of those times when you've thought things over just a little too much, and in doing that, missed the point.
1: Oh. So what point did I miss?
0: Well, the whole point of corn chips and chili is to give it some crunch.
1: Crunch. Yeah, that makes sense.
0: And another thing, Dad. There's supposed to be like a zing to it.
1: Zing?
0: Yeah, zing. What did you put in the chili part of the chili?
1: Well, what you would expect, I guess. Beans, hamburger meat, tomatoes, the usual.
0: What about chili powder?
1: I put a teaspoon in. You know how chili powder makes me get all sweaty on my forehead? So I cut back. Besides, it was all we had left.
0: A teaspoon? What's the recipe call for?
1: Well, let's see, 2 to 4 tablespoons.
0: Aha! So you don't have much chili powder in it at all. I don't think you can call it chili without chili powder, Dad.
1: Well, when you're right, you're right. I'll call your mom to pick up more at the store.
2: We can go to the store to get some, and I can get a drink.
0: Good idea. Dad, don't touch anything until we get back.
1: Gotcha. And thanks for being honest with me, Emily. I count on that. You saved me a lot of embarrassment at the church meeting tonight.
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2: So, you really tell your dad what you think?
0: Of course. Don't you tell your dad what you think?
2: Yeah, but not the way you do it. You're blunt. I don't think my dad would handle blunt very well. He might think I was being disrespectful.
0: In my family, being straightforward and honest is the highest form of respect.
2: Yeah, well, that sounds good in theory.
0: In theory? Like my dad's chili was a good idea? In theory?
2: Something like that. Oh, here comes Barrett. You may want to warn him about your dad's chili.
0: Oh, in the bushes, quick!
2: What? What's wrong with you?
0: Shh. Barrett is walking Priscilla Peterson home from band practice.
2: So?
0: This is so cute. I think Barrett really likes her.
2: Great. So why are we hiding in the bushes?
0: Because they're having a private conversation and they won't have it if they see us.
2: Isn't that spying?
0: It's not spying. I'm staying out of the way so he won't feel embarrassed about being seen with Priscilla in front of his little sister. We mustn't ruin the moment.
2: I'm going time to think through what you just said and come back with a good reason why it's still spying. Give me a minute.
0: Shh! Here they come.
4: Your trombone solo was really good today, Barrett.
5: Thanks. Your flute playing was really, flute-like.
4: Thanks. Well, I guess I'll see you tomorrow.
5: Yeah, I will be seen. Tomorrow, I mean. See ya.
4: Bye.
2: So your big romantic moment is over. Can we go now?
0: Yeah, he needs a lot of work. Oh, wait! Here comes somebody else.
8: Well, well, well. If it isn't Barrett, skinny as a carrot, mangy like a ferret.
5: Huh? Oh, hi, Jay.
8: Was that your girlfriend?
5: Nobody said she's my girlfriend.
8: Yeah, sure. As if Priscilla Peterson would go for a skinny as a carrot, mangy like a ferret guy like you.
5: I don't know what she'd go for, and I don't really care.
8: Yeah. Oh, I mean, that's a good thing. I mean, since nobody likes a loser who plays the trombone.
5: I guess not. Look, Jay, why don't you go home and search for your brain? I think you left it in your sock drawer.
8: As if I'd keep my brain in a sock drawer. Come on.
5: Snappy comeback, Jay. Good job. Let's continue this witty repartee later, okay?
8: Let's say we continue our rippy wet toupee right here and right now, huh? Huh?
0: That's it, Jay. Leave my brother alone.
5: Emily? Emily? Matthew? Where'd you come from? Sorry, Barrett.
8: Oh, so little sister has to come save her big brother.
5: No, Emily.
0: You amaze me, Jay. You really do.
8: I do?
0: I thought the traditional school bully was just a stereotype, but I guess I was wrong.
8: I guess you were. What's she talking about, Barrett?
5: Beats me.
0: I'm talking about you working out your own insecurities by picking on my brother. Is it a threat to you that he plays a brass instrument? Is that it?
8: Oh, no,
0: Or maybe it's that he has the maturity to recognize his first love before you've even gone beyond the cooties stage.
5: First what?
0: Emily?
8: Priscilla has cooties?
0: Apparently, you still believe that being overly aggressive will get you somewhere in life. Well, you just remember this, Jay, and remember it well. It's the sensitive artists in the world, like my brother here, who inspire greatness in people, not nearsighted, overgrown, pickle-headed bullies like yourself. Right, Matthew?
5: Oh, look at the time. I really need to get home now. See you guys later.
0: Matthew? Matthew! Anyway, let that be a lesson to you. I'm going now, for chili powder.
8: Wow. What's up with your sister, Barrett?
5: I don't know. She does this kind of thing every now and then.
8: Oh, all right. Well, see you tomorrow.
5: Yeah, see ya. Ha, sisters.

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3: I've been looking for you all day. Where have you been?
4: Busy.
3: What are you working on?
4: A birthday card.
3: A birthday card? This is a lot of technical stuff for a birthday card.
4: It's a special kind of card.
3: Really? Who's it for?
4: Barrett.
3: Barrett? My brother Barrett? But his birthday isn't for another 3 months.
4: It's not for Barrett's birthday. It's for Barrett to give to someone for her birthday.
3: Aha! Her? Priscilla Peterson? Her birthday is this week. So, what's that have to do with you?
4: He wanted me to rig this card up so that a digital recording would go off when she opens it. Here, I'll show you.
3: Is that Barrett playing?
4: Yeah, but wait. This isn't any old musical birthday card. I've mixed in a separate track with Barrett's voice.
5: Happy birthday, Priscilla. I hope you're really chillin'. Today we remember when you were a newborn baby. And everyone is celebrating, kinda. Maybe I could have called you on the phone, but I was so very excited about the day you were born, I thought that you'd like it better if you heard it on my trombone.
3: Oh, my. Oh, goodness. Barrett can't give that card to Priscilla Peterson.
4: What? Sure he can. I'll have it ready by tomorrow morning.
3: No, Matthew. That's the worst thing he could do.
4: Worst thing? What's wrong with it?
3: Barrett's never gonna win Priscilla's heart with this. It's not what a girl wants. A girl wants to be swept off her feet. She wants romance.
4: But I don't think Barrett was going for romance. We're too young to be talking about things like romance.
3: No offense, Matthew, but you're a boy. I don't think you know what a girl wants.
4: And you would?
3: Yes. In case you haven't noticed, I'm a girl.
4: Yeah, but you're not a normal girl. You're like my great Aunt Margaret trapped in a girl's body.
3: Oh, that better be a compliment.
4: I love my great Aunt Margaret. Most of the time.
3: Maybe.
4: Hey, what are you doing?
3: You use this thing to record Barrett's trombone, right?
4: Yeah, but...
3: And you can put any track on that card.
4: Sure, but...
3: Then I need you to help me, Matthew. We're going to do Barrett a favor. We're going to change that card. What if we took his happy birthday and changed it around a little?
4: You mean like this?
5: Happy birthday, happy
3: but
5: birthday.
3: But lower. Pitch it lower.
5: Happy birthday, happy birthday.
3: In fact, let's pitch everything he says lower. And that song's gotta go.
4: But it's Barrett's song.
3: Yeah, I know. That's why it's got to go. Let's see what Mr. Whitaker has around here.
4: His music and sound effects discs are over there.
3: Aha! Trombones! Let's try one of these. Let's use one of those.
4: You're kidding.
3: Ooh, with a drum track.
4: Oh, brother.
3: Okay, that's it. Let's hear the whole thing together.
6: Happy birthday, baby. I'm so very excited that you were born.
3: I love it. It's playful. It suggests the relationship has a future.
4: Is that what it suggests?
3: Don't overthink it, Matthew. When it comes to matters of the heart, you need to go with your gut.
4: Heart, gut, whatever. I just don't think this is a good idea.
3: Well, you'll see after she opens the card. I'll give it to Barrett tonight.
4: No, not just yet. I still gotta work on the final mix. I can hand it off to him tomorrow.
3: Okay, but tell him to give it to her on the way home from band practice.
4: Why then?
3: To give

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1: And so you can hide in the bushes and watch?
0: Right. Oh, and just make sure you seal the envelope so he doesn't know until she opens it. I can imagine his surprise.
1: Me too.

0: 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We always love hearing from you.
1: See you tomorrow, Kevin.
2: Matthew.
1: What?
2: It's me, Emily, over here.
1: Oh, there you are. I thought you were going to hide in the other bushes.
2: This one is taller and easier for camouflage. Oh, the suspense is killing me. Did you get the card to him in time?
1: Yes.
2: And did you remember to seal the envelope before handing it off?
1: Yes.
2: And did you tell him to give it to her on the way home from band practice?
1: Yes.
2: Good man.
1: Look, I have some things to do, so I think I'll go home.
2: And miss this moment?
1: It's supposed to be their private moment, remember?
2: Shh! Look! Here they come.
1: What? No, I better go.
2: Too late. Get in here.
1: Not the bush again.
2: Oh, this is going to be so great.
3: I don't know. I think Jerry's tuba playing is a little off. It's pulling the energy down on the piece. Mozart's work needs passion. Passion.
2: That's right. Well, come on, Pirit. Don't talk her to death.
3: Priscilla, I have something for you.
2: He's reaching into his book bag. He's taking out the card. This is it.
1: Yeah, this is it.
2: A birthday card?
3: Uh-huh. Homemade, too. Open it.
2: Aw, how sweet. You know, you really didn't have to do this.
3: It's your birthday.
2: They walked on. Why did they walk on?
1: Why hang around a bush?
2: Oh, she's opening it. And I can't hear a thing.
1: Maybe it's better that way.
2: Look at her. Look at her face. What did I tell you, Matthew? What did I tell you?
1: Well, Emily, when you're right, you're right.
2: And boy, was I right. Look at that hug she's giving him. Wow. This feels good, Matthew. This feels really good. Just let this be a lesson to you. Sometimes you have to take chances in life. Remember that.
1: Chances. Got it.
2: I mean, no offense, Matthew, but you're usually just too timid about things. You need to believe in yourself a little more. Go out there and get what you want.
1: Go out and get it. Got it.
2: Oh, look. She's gone. He's coming over. Come on.
1: What? Wait.
2: Well, hello there, Romeo.
3: Oh, hey, Em. Still crawling around in the bushes? Hey, Matthew. Thanks for doing that card for me. I just gave it to her. I think she really liked it.
1: Great.
2: So, she really liked the card?
3: Yeah. Well, actually, she said she loved it.
2: There. What did I tell you, Matthew? So, I guess you were a little bit surprised, too. Huh, Barrett?
3: You got that right. It sounded better than I ever imagined. What'd you put in those speakers, Matthew? Subwoofers?
1: I did a little trick with the EQ to bring out the low end.
3: Well, it made my trombone sound awesome.
2: Whoa, whoa. Wait a minute. Your trombone?
1: Yeah.
2: Your trombone?
1: Yeah, my trombone. Why?
2: Not another trombone?
1: No.
2: And your voice didn't sound different?
1: No, it's what we recorded yesterday. Priscilla thought it was hysterical.
2: She did?
1: Yeah, it was perfect. Thanks again, Matthew. You are the man.
3: Sure. Anytime. I gotta go.
2: Oh, no, you don't, Matthew. Stay right here.
1: But
2: stay.
1: Okay. Well, we'll see you guys later.
3: See ya.
2: See you later.
3: I owe you one, Matthew. Big time.
2: You didn't change the card?
1: Oh, I changed it. Back. It wouldn't have been right to do that to Barrett, Em. It's not what he wanted.
2: But Matthew, how could you? How could you do that to me?
1: It wasn't about you, remember? It was about Barrett and Priscilla. And you saw how it went.
2: Yeah, I saw, but why didn't you tell me?
1: Because you wouldn't take no for an answer. You were so sure of yourself that you wouldn't even consider the possibility that, well...
2: That what?
1: That you were wrong.
2: I was wrong?
1: It happens to the best of us. I'll see you later, Emily. Oh, and here's your version. I thought you might want it.
2: Wrong?

0: Hey, Em.
1: Hi, Dad.
0: I have something for you.
1: Oh, chili, I presume.
0: You betcha.
1: No, I really don't think that I'm in the mood.
0: Just one more time. I think we got it right this time.
1: Well, it certainly smells better than the last time.
0: Mm-hmm. Go on. Take a bite.
1: Hmm. Hey. That's good, Dad.
0: Yes.
1: Flavorful, just the right amount of zing, and the corn chips are crunchy.
0: Yeah.
1: This may be the best chili I've ever had.
0: Wow. Well, I hope that's not just the cold medicine talking.
1: Nope.
0: Well, good. Yeah, you know, I realized that I was so busy trying to be clever and different about my chili that I didn't do the smart thing.
1: What smart thing?
0: Well, find the right balance between what I wanted to do and what needed to be done.
1: I know what you mean.
0: Do you? Is that why you've been hiding in your room all afternoon?
1: Yeah. The thing is, Dad, when I feel strongly about something, it's hard to hold it in. I want to take action.
0: And that's one of the things we love about you.
1: Really?
0: Sure. But you have to remember to control your intelligence, passion, and action with some wisdom and discernment. You know, balance.
1: But how can I do that?
0: Well, you have to stop and think. Do you want what you want because you want it, or because it's the right thing?
1: That's hard.
0: Yep. But it'll save you a lot of trouble in the long run. It's easy to be wrong even when you're trying to do the right thing. That's why we have to step back and give it some thought. Praying is even a better way to go about it.
1: It's still hard to do.
0: Yeah, I know. And I'm not sure it ever gets easier. Someone as bright as you are will always have to struggle for the right balance. Well, dinner is served. Come on down to the dining room.
1: Okay. Hey, Dad?
0: Yeah.
1: Thanks.
2: Hey, that's a wild song. What is it?
1: Birthday card.
2: Wow, I wish I had that to give Priscilla instead of my card.
1: What?
2: I'm kidding, Emily.
1: Oh.
2: Look, Matthew told me what you tried to do. And, well, thanks for trying to look out for me. I know you meant well.
1: You're welcome.
3: It's time for dinner. Come on down.
2: Let's eat.
1: Do you really think it was good?
2: Sure. You should start a new card line.
1: Only if you provide the voice and the music.
2: And Matthew does the mix.
1: Deal! But I'm the president, right?
2: Yeah, Em. You can be the president.

0: Sometimes it's easy to think that because we're smart or talented, people should listen to what we have to say. We give advice and tell our friends what to do and may even get annoyed when they don't listen to us. Even though our intentions may be good, we can forget how we hurt or offend others by trying to boss them around. When I look through my Bible, I see lots of verses that talk about keeping quiet and listening to people wiser than we are before we try to give advice. Here's one. In the book of James, chapter 1, he says, "Take note of this. Everyone should be quick to listen, slow to speak, and slow to become angry." Oh, and here's a good one in Proverbs 17. "A person of knowledge uses words with restraint, and a person of understanding is even-tempered. Even a fool is thought wise if he keeps silent, and discerning if he holds his tongue." When we want to do our best at something, we should listen carefully to advice from our parents, friends, and teachers, even if they don't tell us what we want to hear. Of course, it's always a good idea to ask God to guide our words and advice, because when our words are lined up with His, we can be sure we're saying the right thing. To learn more about today's episode, When You're Right, You're Right, and to discover other episodes that feature citizens of Odyssey making choices that sounded good in theory, visit us online at witsend.org. Today's adventure is included in album 51, Take It From the Top, along with 11 other adventures. 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In Canada, that address is Box 9800, Vancouver, BC, V6B4G3. 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Our cast included Christina Pacelli, Zach Callison, Andy Pessoa, and Joel McCrary. And I'm Chris, hoping you'll join us again next time for more Adventures in Odyssey.
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10: The church went from about 120 people to 3,000 people in one day.
11: Pastor Brett Metter with the transformative response to God's word in the book of Acts.
10: What made the people come by the thousands to get baptized? Was it that Peter marketed the church? Or was Peter doing really fancy things? No, Peter preached the word. Did you see what our verse said? Verse 41, they that gladly received his word, that's Peter's sermon, they were baptized, and the same day were added about 3,000 souls.

0: learn from Acts chapter 2 that there were four vital elements that form the foundation of the early church's spiritual growth, unity, and collective worship. Pastor Brett Metter continues in today's Word our look into the book of Acts, highlighting the practice of these four essential pillars that provide an enduring model for the gathering of believers still today.
1: We're entering into Acts chapter 2, and it's an important text in the sense that some would say the trigger that really kicked off the New Testament church, the Christian church. You know, before this, it was not the church age. It was the Old Testament period of the prophets and the law. But when Jesus died, rose from the grave, ascended into heaven, man, that kicked off an age where the Holy Spirit came upon his church. So the question then becomes, what should be the emphasis in any given church? What would they say is the most important part of church behavior and church, you know, liturgy even? The Bible gives us all kinds of detail about what the church should look like. And AC Creeks, our goal has always been to say, how much like that early church can we be? But I think maybe one of the most clear sections of scripture about what the church was all about in the early church is right here in our story of Acts. Let's take a look at Acts chapter 2, because I think what we have here is such a beautiful definition of this. And we're going to start in verse 41. Acts chapter 2, verse 41. It says, "Then they that gladly received his word were baptized. And the same day there were added unto them about 3,000 souls." Oh, wow. Uh-oh, we got a problem here. We got a mega church. But what made the people come by the thousands to get baptized? Was it that Peter marketed the church? Or was Peter doing really fancy things? No, Peter preached the word. Did you see what our verse said? Verse 41, "They that gladly received his word," that's Peter's sermon, "they were baptized, and the same day were added about 3,000 souls." So suddenly we have a mega church. Now, I get it. Some of you are saying, that's not what a mega church is, Brett. Well, the church went from about 120 people to 3,000 people in one day. Have you ever wondered, this is stuff I think about, how did they logistically baptize 3,000 people in one day? Well, the Bible critics, you say, yeah, how did they do that? The Jordan River wasn't even near, the city of Jerusalem. How did they baptize people? Well, the answer's kind of interesting. The sermon that Peter preached, most scholars believe he preached on the southern steps of the Temple Mount in Jerusalem. Peter preached this sermon of Acts chapter 2, and then all the people were baptized, 3,000 people. How did they do that? Well, therein's kind of an interesting thing. At the base of these steps that would lead up to the Temple Mount, they archaeologically dug up hundreds of mitzvah baths. Huh? What's a mitzvah bath? Well, when the Jews would come to Passover, they would go down to the southern steps, and they would ceremonially cleanse themselves before they would go up to worship God on the Temple Mount. So they had hundreds of these mikvah baths, as they would call them. The first step or two, you'd be in a little pool, and you would dip yourself in the cleansing ritual, and then after being washed, you could go up and worship God up on the Temple Mount. Hundreds of these. So it's really believed Peter preached, and then they all went and got baptized in these little, there were plenty of resources of water available on the Temple Mount, pools, reservoirs that were for that very purpose. Now, so this is what's happened. Mega church in one day, 3,000 people saved, baptized, ready to roll. So what did they do? Well, this is where we pick it up in verse 42. "And they continued steadfastly in fundraising." Oh, no, it doesn't say that. They continued steadfastly in having a worship session with songs and music and bands from all over the world. Nope. Like, things that are even good, perhaps, they didn't, what was it that they continued steadfastly in? The apostles' doctrine and fellowship and in breaking of bread and in prayers. And what happened, verse 43, "And fear came upon every soul." Not like afraid fear, but like reverence fear. People were like blown away at what God was doing, and there was a holy reverence to what was happening. "And many wonders and signs were done by the apostles. And all that believed were together and had all things common and sold their possessions and goods and parted them to all men as every man had need." Then in verse 46, it goes on, it says, "And they continued daily with one accord in the temple and breaking bread from house to house and did eat their meat with gladness and singleness of heart, praising God and having favor with all the people, and the Lord added to this church daily such as should be saved. What a glorious depiction of the early church. 3,000 souls saved. What do you do now? Well, they continued steadfastly in the apostles' doctrine, the fellowship, and the breaking of bread and prayers. And then there was a reverence, and there were miracles happening, and the people were, you know, loving one another and being hospitable to one another. What a glorious thing. You see, to me, one of the most key passages on what churches should do is Acts 2:42. This little verse, 42, it gives you four things that they continued steadfastly in. And the first one is they continued steadfastly. Number one, the apostles' doctrine. And what in the world is that? Well, the apostles are the disciples of Jesus, minus Judas. They were teaching. What were they teaching? The word doctrine means teaching. And so what were the disciples teaching? They were teaching kind of two things, but really one thing. But the two things would be the Old Testament. They were teaching from the Old Testament, but maybe more importantly, they were teaching also, in addition, what Jesus had taught them. Jesus taught them what they were supposed to know. And even after he rose from the grave, he taught them. So Jesus taught them the important things. Now, what's interesting is then the apostles' doctrine, they put it on paper and wrote it down, which eventually became the epistles. The epistles are the writings and the teachings, the doctrines of the apostles. We do the same thing. We continue steadfastly in the apostles' doctrine. The same thing the apostles taught, which was the Old Testament and the teachings of Christ, which became the epistles, the letters of Paul and Peter and James and John, they all became part of the doctrine that completes the teachings of the Christian faith. Now, this is really important. They continued steadfastly in that, the teaching of Scripture. That's why, you know, we put such an emphasis. The number one thing on their list was teaching the Scriptures. But when you do that, there's a real reward. We're getting the whole Word of God. And the problem is there's a lot of sermonettes out there, little miniature sermons, but I kind of believe sermonettes create Christianettes. Do you want to be a Christianette? Just a little Christian that knows a few, I know the Scripture, Jesus wept, and I know John 3:16, and or do you want to be somebody who's actually like done some hard work in the Scripture? That's why we do that. It's not because I like to hear myself talk. It's quite the opposite. For example, you know, like when Paul talks to the Ephesus elders, he says, "For I have not shunned to declare unto you all the counsel of God." I love the way the ESV puts it because it's like kind of what's happening. "For I did not shrink from declaring to you the whole counsel." There's some people that shrink away or shrink back saying, "I'm not going to teach the whole Bible." Why do they do that? It's because a lot of different reasons. One, there's an intimidation. I can't teach the whole Bible. It's too confusing. Others say, "I'm not going to teach the whole Bible because there's things I don't like in it. So I'm going to teach all my favorite topics, but I'm definitely not going to touch the things of the Bible." Like if you're an LGBTQ church, you're not going to see them seriously studying the Word. I'll tell you why. Because there's six times in your through the Bible study where you realize that, wow, homosexuality is deemed an abomination before God. That's why they won't teach through the Bible. They don't want verses like that. Or about the unborn child, or about the nation Israel. Like some of the most controversial things that people say, "That's political, you can't talk like that." No, it's biblical and they've politicized it. But a true Bible teaching church, you're gonna hit the easy stuff, but you're also gonna hit the hard stuff. I love that. It's something we get to do, go through the whole Bible. It's funny how churches will skip some of the best stuff too. There's churches that won't touch the book of Revelation. "Oh, it's too confusing. It's too mysterious, it's too hard to understand, it's too controversial, the different eschatological views, I'm just not gonna touch that." But you know what's so sad about that? It's the one book of the Bible that has a promise in chapter one that the church that reads and hears the book of Revelation, they will be particularly blessed. It's the only book of the Bible that says that. That you'll be particularly blessed if you go through the book of Revelation. And by the way, every time we've gone through the book of Revelation, we've been particularly blessed. Like it's an amazing thing that we get to do. Sadly, did you know that it's not just Christians that are becoming biblically illiterate and sadly the Bible's being left out of church behavior. They're more into, you know, bark dusting the elementary schools or serving, you know, nice things, all about community or all about this or that. They were about the apostles' doctrine. That's the top of their list. Watch out for that. Even Time Magazine, I remember this article came out quite a few years ago, but I saved it because it's amazing. Here's the secular magazine, Time Magazine. The main article is "The Case for Teaching the Bible." And I remember reading, you know, it's amazing. They talk about how we've become a nation of biblical illiterates. Half of adults can only name one of the Gospels. Most can't even name the first book of the Bible. Even within the church, 44% of evangelical teenagers could identify a particular quote as coming from the Sermon on the Mount. Why has the church, particularly in America, but really around the world, become so biblically illiterate? It's because the church focuses on other things other than the Bible. They focus on worship. Or the church is busy about being all about community, or being all about fundraising or projects or events and stuff. But the apostles' doctrine is kind of one of the last things they're thinking about, even though it's the first thing on the list in the Bible. If the devil can't make you sin, he'll make you busy. And I think that's what's happened to the church. The church has gotten busy with all kinds of other things. Amos, the prophet, said it this way in Amos 8:11. He said, "Behold, the days come, saith the Lord God, that I will send a famine in the land, not a famine of bread or thirst of water, but of hearing the words of the Lord. And they shall wander from sea," I'm going to add this, "to shining sea. They shall wander from sea to sea and from the north even to the east." Who says that, from the north to the east? You always say from the north to the south. The reason why is that's an idiom of the Jews. To say from north to east means you're wandering aimlessly. That's the idea. So from sea to sea, from north to east, they shall run to and fro to seek the word of the Lord and shall not find it. Question, are we there? Like largely in America, I think we're there. There's a famine of hearing the word. We like to hear TED Talks, churches today. We like to hear people's opinions and scripture that's twisted to sound sensational. But man, is there a famine today? I believe we have to be really careful with this one. Thankfully, God gives you and me the apostles' doctrine to sit under. We don't have our own doctrine, but the apostles' doctrine. That's what we have to stand on. Unoriginal, Brett? Exactly. Do you remember where Paul says to Timothy, he says, "Timothy, the things you've heard me teach, that's what I want you to teach. And entrust that to other faithful men." Like, we're passing on the apostles' doctrine. And if I put enough of bread in it and put my twist on it, it's no longer the apostles' doctrine. It becomes sort of my own. That's why I would say every pastor should seek to be unoriginal, but stick to the script, which is the word of God. That's really important, I think, for us. So they continued steadfastly. Number one, apostles' doctrine. Number two on the list, they continued steadfastly in fellowship. Now, this is where we touch on some other things. The word fellowship, in fact, I bet you many of you know the Greek word that's in this place because it's kind of an interesting word. Anybody know what the word is? Koinonia. The Greek word for fellowship is koinonia. And the reason I bring that up is because it's a word that there's no English word that really satisfactorily defines the Greek word. Fellowship is a nice attempt, but what does fellowship mean? Like, that's an arbitrary word in some ways for us. What does the word koinonia mean? Well, this is where when you do a Greek study, in fact, I broke out my favorite three in my library at home, Greek dictionaries. For example, the Dictionary of Biblical Languages puts the word koinonia as close mutual association. The Greek English Lexicon puts it willing contribution. Boy, those things don't even seem to be the same at all. Then if you go to Strong's New Dictionary of Greek, it's partnership and participation. If you kind of put this all together, now we're starting to get to the idea of what koinonia, or the thing they continued steadfastly in the early church, was close mutual association, but willing to contribute. Does that sound like this Acts 2:42 through 47? They were contributing, they were participating, they were partnering together as Christians, but they had a mutual association. And what was their association? It was all around Jesus. That's what koinonia is. It's a mutual association around Jesus Christ where we are partners and contributing and participating in fellowship or koinonia. That's what they continued steadfastly in as an early church. If there's a big concern of old Pastor Brett, this is one that I worry about because we are a large church. Some of you can come into this building and you can hide away, you can sit down and listen and be a part, and then you hide, you can sneak out and nobody, you can get in and out of here without anybody talking to you. Some of you love that. By the way, I have to confess, that'd be one of my weaknesses too. I don't love, you know, necessarily, it's not natural for me just to have that koinonia or that kind of fellowship, but that's what we're called to do. And that's one of the downsides of a large church. It's easy to kind of be a face in the crowd, and some people like that. I love what these people do. A lot of their koinonia seems to be centered around meals. Wouldn't it be great? Okay, I'm gonna make Sunday We're going to go to brunch and we're going to invite whoever sits next to us this Sunday. We're just going to, hey, you guys want to, lunch is on us. And you go get that exquisite lunch at Taco Bell together after the service. Like, wouldn't that be great? And you eat and get to know each other and pray for each other. But what you might find is some good friendship and koinonia around Jesus. There's a passage of scripture, I think, that helps define the word koinonia. I call it the scripture salad. Now, normally I'm not into salads, but this is a salad I like. It's Hebrews on this idea of fellowship or koinonia. It's best demonstrated in Hebrews chapter 10, verse 22. And here's the salad part. Let us draw near with a true heart in full assurance of faith, having our hearts sprinkled from an evil conscience and our bodies washed with a pure water. Let us hold fast the profession of our faith without wavering, for he is faithful that promised. And let us consider one another to provoke unto love and good works, not forsaking the assembling of ourselves together as the manner of some is, but exhorting one another, and so much the more as you see the day approaching. This is what koinonia looks like. People not forsaking assembling together, but not just ignoring each other, but considering each other, thinking about each other, and provoking them. That's not a bad word. It's like not being irritating, but encouraging people to be loving and doing good works. That's what this fellowship circles around. So the three lettuce statements there, that's why I call it the scripture salad. It's a good reminder of what koinonia is supposed to look like. Well, there you have it. So this idea of koinonia or fellowship, something that we got to work extra hard on. So you got apostles' doctrine, number one. Number two, fellowship, koinonia. Number three, they continued steadfastly in the breaking of bread. Now, there's debate. What does this mean? Is it eating meals together or is it the Lord's Supper and communion? I think it's both. And I think there's evidence of that. And let me just do a quick rundown of this. We see in verse 46 that they did eat their meat with gladness from house to house, breaking bread. Verse 46 is definitely talking about having meals together, what we were just talking about. But in verse 42, when it says they continued steadfastly in the breaking of bread, that's an idiom that they use. That's a little phrase that also meant communion, the Lord's Supper, the bread and the cup, and remembering Jesus, even as Jesus instructed the church, do this often in remembrance of me. So good on these apostles. They're doing what Jesus told them to do. This is one of the ordinances of Jesus. In the early church, you're supposed to make sure that breaking bread is part of the deal. I believe there's two main ordinances of the Christian church: baptism, which we saw in verse 41, and the breaking of bread is communion. That's here in verse 42. Churches should definitely do those things, communion and baptism. Now, you say, if there's, you know, supposed to have meals together, how does that look? Well, you know, we used to do church barbecues all the time when we were small at Athey Creek. It was so fun. I remember after services, okay, you go to Safeway, okay, you go get the, and you bring your grill, you know, and we go have barbecues every Sunday. But then we got bigger, so we had to go like once a month. Then we got bigger, and we went once a year. It's quite an ordeal to do a barbecue. And it's fun, and we'll still do those maybe once a year, but I hope that you guys are looking for ways to have people over to your house to be hospitable. Hospitality is part of the early church. Having meals with other Christians, breaking bread, but also that is the communion table with Jesus, participating in communion, to do it often. Well, fourth on the list, and finally, the apostles' doctrine, fellowship, breaking of bread, and then finally, prayer. It says here prayers. But what's interesting is if you look at the original language, and almost all the translations leave this out, but if you look at the original, it says the prayers, which is kind of interesting. You say, what? So it said they continued steadfastly in apostles' doctrine, fellowship, breaking bread, and the prayers, which is funny because that article kind of makes you realize they're speaking of specific prayers. What prayers? Did you know the early church had times of prayer, and it was set aside for more of the vertical, less of the horizontal? You know, like a sermon and teaching, like Peter did in Acts chapter 1, that's preaching to the congregation. But prayer is when you're speaking to God and worshiping God in that way. And that's something we need to do. So the prayers, do you remember, this is like an example of that. It's Peter and John in Acts chapter 3. It says, now Peter and John went up together into the temple in the hour of prayer, being the ninth hour. So they had an hour of prayer. Prayer is such an essential part of the church. But not just for the leadership. I'd love to see more groups of people getting together to pray, just to pray. How we need that. But prayer is important. You know, there was a pastor that I love to read because he was known as the prayerful pastor. His name, E.M. Bounds. He wasn't impressive as much as like a speaker or his oratory skills, but when he got to the pulpit, he spoke with such authority, and you could tell he'd spent time on his knees. And he was like hearing from the Lord in prayer. Like there was a weightiness to this guy. But in one of his writings, I saved this quote. He said, "What the church needs today is not more machinery or better, not new organizations or more and novel methods, but men whom the Holy Ghost can use, men of prayer, men mighty in prayer. The Holy Ghost does not flow through methods, but through men. He does not come on machinery, but on men. He does not anoint plans, but men, men of prayer." I think he's right about that. And you know, a lot of churches spend a lot of time on the machinery and the methods and all this stuff, but man, I think we're poorer because we aren't on our knees before God in prayer. Man, I think, for example, we need to be praying for this nation, this country. I believe we should be praying. I also think we should vote. I think it's irresponsible for a Christian not to use the gift that we have to try to push a nation in the right direction. That's a huge mistake to not do that. But I'm also going to spend a lot more time thinking about and doing the act of prayer for this country, praying that the Lord's will be accomplished, because I think that's where the real power is. Our vote has a certain power, but prayer has even more power. So there it is, the four continue steadfastly things of the early church. They didn't waver on this. They continued steadfastly in the apostles' doctrine, fellowship, breaking of bread, and prayers.
0: Pastor Brett Metter reflecting on the concise blueprint for the early church of four vital spiritual disciplines that have given the foundational model for the church today. And I hope you'll stick around as Pastor Brett will be back to talk a little bit about his own church and a question that some people have been wondering. But first, today's word is the radio ministry of Athey Creek Church, just south of Portland, Oregon, where Pastor Brett Metter is the senior pastor. 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Well, Pastor Brett has joined me now. Brett, as we've been hearing about the church today and the model from Acts chapter 2, I've been asked about the name of your church, Athey Creek. How exactly did you get that name?
1: Well, people say, how do you pronounce that? A, they, or, and I say, well, it sounds like atheist, but we are not atheists.
0: That's right.
1: But it's Athey. No, the way we got that name was we started with a different name, you know, 30 years ago. And as it turned out, somebody about 100 miles from here had the same name that we chose. So we quickly had to change. And our first church meetings were in a middle school, and that school was called Athey Creek Middle School. And it's because there's a little creek right next to the school called Athey Creek. And so we thought nobody will name their church Athey Creek. So we took that name. And you know what's kind of funny about that, Kurt, is we moved from that school about a mile away and built our church building. And right next to our building is a road called Athey Road. So the Lord kind of worked it all out. But it's a unique name. But, you know, it's funny how a name that's strange becomes very familial and happy. We just think it's just kind of a nice name for our church. Athey Creek Church is where we landed.
0: Absolutely. That's a great story. Thanks for sharing that, Pastor Brett. And if you'd like more information about Athey Creek Church, Pastor Brett Metter, or Today's Word, you can visit our website at todayswordradio.com. 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Well, that's all the time we have. Next time, Pastor Brett Metter will continue another verse-by-verse study in the book of Acts. Today's Word with Pastor Brett Metter is an outreach of Athey Creek Church in West Lynn, Oregon.
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10: Daniel chapter 1 starts with a defeat for the true God. It says, in the third year, the reign of Jehoiakim, king of Judah, Nebuchadnezzar, the king of Babylon, came to Jerusalem and besieged it. And the Lord gave Jehoiakim, king of Judah, into his hand. Now notice, you have two cities, Babylon and Jerusalem. You have two kings, Nebuchadnezzar and Jerusalem. And it appears that God's people are defeated. Jerusalem is overrun. But yet the text says, and the Lord gave Jehoiakim. In other words, God allowed this captivity to accomplish his purposes. Sometimes in life, there's heartache and disaster, but God is still accomplishing his purposes. God is still in control.
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17: Three Rose. The U.S. military said it carried out another strike Saturday on a boat accused of smuggling drugs in the Eastern Pacific Ocean, killing three men in the fourth attack this week. U.S. Southern Command announced the strike, stating that the vessel was engaged in narco trafficking operations and operated by a designated terrorist organization. It's the latest in a months-long campaign against alleged drug boats traversing the Caribbean Sea and Eastern Pacific. Ukraine has launched strikes on Russian energy sites. Russian authorities and media said on Sunday that drone debris set fire to a fuel storage facility in the Rostov region, and civilian infrastructure was reported damaged in Saratov province. Ukraine has increased attacks on Russia's oil and gas facilities. This is SRN.
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20: I want to make an observation from this passage because it's about a very remarkable young man, a man with tremendous potential, a godly young man, a young man interested in serving the Lord, a man of great resources, a man that Jesus loved specifically, who's given a personal invitation, and yet he declines the breakthrough. He takes a pass. It's not convenient. And the observation, it seems so simple, but it needs to be noted, not all who reject breakthroughs are wicked and ungodly.
19: 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We're so glad you're here to listen. Today's message from Pastor Alan is called Breakthroughs Declined.
20: We've been working through a study on breakthroughs, those points where God intervenes in our lives. Outcomes that can only be explained by God's participation. When there's you arrive at a place in your life and there's really no imagined outcome that's acceptable without God's intervention, what you need is a breakthrough. And we've tried to understand that a little better because I don't think they're random. I don't think they are just arbitrary. I think we can actually make choices that will facilitate those moments in our journey. As I worked through the study and did my preparation, I learned something, really unexpectedly, to be honest, that in Scripture there are more breakthroughs that are refused than were accepted. The list of people, it seemed to me, who were presented with opportunities for those breakthroughs, for those interventions from God, and declined them, actually exceeded the people that accepted them. And I wasn't prepared for that to be something that I learned as I did my work. So I want to do a session or two on those breakthroughs that are declined. It may seem irrational or illogical, but as I reflected on my own journey, I could see there were places where I've cooperated with the Lord, and there are times where I've chosen not to. And it's not always between moral and immoral, or godly and ungodly, or good and evil. Sometimes there's a sense that God puts something in front of you and you're just like, nah, I'm busy. Or I don't really want to do the work. Or I don't want to practice generosity there. I can point to places where I've said yes to the Lord, but I think the candor to recognize both is very, very important. And at this season of my life, I'm determined with the help of God not to decline any of those invitations. So I want to start with a pretty familiar narrative. It's in Mark chapter 10. It's repeated in multiple gospels. It's this young man, a wealthy young man, a man with authority, a godly young man, approaches Jesus. As Jesus started on his way, a man ran up to him and he fell on his knees before him. So there's at the very introduction to this narrative, before you know anything else, this young man is kneeling at the feet of Jesus in public. When was the last time you knelt at somebody's before somebody in public? Been a day or two. It didn't mean something different in the first century than it does now. It's an expression of yielding. It's an expression of honor, all sorts of things. Good teacher, he asked, what must I do to inherit eternal life? And Jesus answered, why do you call me good? No one is good except God alone. You know the commandments. Don't murder. Don't commit adultery. Don't steal. Don't give false testimony. Don't defraud. Honor your father and mother. He's listing the big 10, you know, the ones we've kind of put away. And he declared, teacher, all these I have kept since I was a boy. Wow. Imagine having a one-on-one with Jesus and said, I've kept all the rules. Well, Jesus was more polite than I am. He didn't snicker. But Mark gives us an insight. In verse 21, it says, Jesus looked at him and he loved him. There's that little chorus. Jesus loves me. This I know. He loves this man. He tells us that. So he's going to give him an invitation. He said, there's one thing you lack. Go and sell everything you have and give to the poor, and you'll have treasure in heaven. Then come follow me. There it is. Come follow me. It's what he said to Peter. It's what he said to James. It's what he said to John. Their lives were changed. They walked away from businesses, families, friends, routines, habits. Their whole lives got disrupted. Come follow me, he said, and they said, okay. He says the same thing to this young man. Godly young man, a man yielded to the authority of Jesus. He's inquiring. The man's face fell. He went away sad. He had great wealth. And Jesus looked around to said to his disciples, how hard it is for the rich to enter the kingdom of God. And then this next phrase intrigues me. It's verse 24. It says, the disciples were amazed at his words. They weren't prepared for this. I know this feeling a little bit. You know, if you engage in serving the Lord and trying to establish ministry, and the disciples have done that. They want to see Jesus' ministry expand, his influence to grow. I'm certain that's a part of the nature of this relationship that they've engaged in. It feels somewhat similar to the world I've spent my adult life in. And there are times you meet people and you think, if that person would get on board with this, they'd use their influence. If everybody else saw that person raise their hand and go, I'm for this, it would make the lift easier. And when this young man came up with his authority, with his influence, with his resources, you can almost see the disciples going, yes. And the young man walks away. And Jesus said, it's really difficult for him. And the disciples are amazed at his words. But Jesus said again, how hard it is to enter the kingdom of God. How hard it is to enter the kingdom of God. Wait a minute. That's not in the little chorus. Jesus loves me. How hard it is to enter the kingdom of God. We haven't talked about that, folks. I've been in thousands and thousands of church services. I've heard more sermons than you have. And you've suffered. And we don't hear very many messages where people say, you know, it's really not easy. Jesus said to his closest friends, it's hard to enter the kingdom of God. But he's not finished. It's easier for a camel to go through the eye of a needle than for a rich man to enter the kingdom of God. And the disciples were even more amazed. In verse 24, they were amazed, but in verse 26, Mark adds in here, so there's an emphasis. They're even more amazed, and they said, well, then who could be saved? And Jesus looked at them and said, with man it's impossible, but not with God. All things are possible with God. And Peter said, we've left everything to follow you. You got a Peter just blah. And Jesus replied, I tell you the truth. And you know by now when you see that phrase, he's about to drop something completely unexpected. I tell you the truth, no one who has left home or brothers or sisters or mother or father or children or fields for me or the gospel will fail to receive 100 times as much in this present age. Homes and brothers and sisters and mothers and children and fields, and with them persecutions, and in the age to come, eternal life. But many who were first will be last, and the last will be first. That's a fascinating passage. We could spend a lot of time here, more than I'm going to today. Jesus said one of the things that will come with all the blessings are persecutions. We are living in a season where there has been a tremendous initiative demonstrated on behalf of people of faith and organized religion to avoid any kind of persecution. We've hidden from the truth. We don't want to talk about the truth. We prefer our favorite passages. We've tried to be embraced by the culture. We want to be loved by the culture.

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3: It would have been if Pharaoh had said to Moses on their first visit, "You're right, we've mistreated the Hebrew people. We will not only release you, we'll give you all the provisions you need to make it to whatever destination you feel led to." Imagine the difference it would have met in Egypt. Imagine if Pontius Pilate, the Roman governor, when he had that private audience with Jesus, had said, "Listen, I'm a political animal myself, and I see the political jealousy that's being directed at you, and I'm going to stand up on your behalf." Imagine the different future Pilate could have had. But we know Pilate chose to crucify Jesus and Pharaoh chose to persecute the Hebrew slaves, and they both suffered greatly for it, and we put them in the villains category. But not everybody that rejects or declines these breakthroughs in Scripture. In fact, the majority of the people aren't villains. They're the covenant people of God standing on the Jordan River, looking into the promised land going, "No, thank you." And in this particular case, in Mark's gospel, it's this rich young ruler. Not everybody who rejects breakthroughs are wicked and ungodly. We have to recalibrate, folks. We've got to stop telling our God stories in terms of what we have done and pointing at our conversion date and our baptism date and the Bible studies we led and the times we volunteered and the dollars that we have given. I'm appreciate all of those things. They're a part of my own journey as well. But what's relevant for me today is, am I going to say yes to the Lord?
4: We'll be right back. But first, Pastor Allen wants to share a limited edition commemorative set to help you celebrate God's faithfulness to our nation.
3: Hey, we're celebrating this year the 250th anniversary of the signing of the Declaration of Independence. What a wonderful privilege we have. You know, God has blessed our nation so many good things. People say to me, "Well, our whole history's not good." Well, folks, you know, my history's not great. Your family history's not perfect. But you love your family. You love your children. In spite of our weaknesses, well, our nation hadn't been perfect. But through that whole story, the goodness of God is evident. It still is. Let's ask God to bless America again.
4: As we celebrate our nation's 250th anniversary, it's time to reflect on the goodness and faithfulness of God. Our history isn't perfect, but when you look across the generations, it's clear that God has blessed America in remarkable ways, and we believe He's not finished yet. Pastor Allen wants to help you carry that message with you in your everyday life. 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Now, let's get back to Pastor Allen with his message called "Breakthroughs Declined."
3: Grace is undeserved blessing, unearned merit. Things that come to you that have nothing to do with merit. If you earned it, it isn't grace. And we are creatures of grace. We stand in the grace of God. Having said that, if we're going to live out the benefits of breakthroughs, it requires a response of us. And we reject more than we accept. We decline more breakthroughs typically than we accept. In John chapter 9, we are introduced to a man who's born blind. And Jesus extends to him an opportunity for healing. It's uninvited. The man doesn't ask. This isn't Bartimaeus that screams loudly enough, "Have mercy on me." This man says nothing. He doesn't ask Jesus. The disciples draw Jesus' attention to him. And Jesus, it seems at first,

0: From the Bay Area Maranatha Christian Center, this is To the Fourth Generation with Pastors Tyrone and Alicia Partee. You'll find us online at maranathacc.com. You'll also find us today here in Isaiah chapter 58, verses 1 through 9, as we focus in on what a true fast is really all about. Here's Pastor Tyrone with today's To the Fourth Generation.
1: In the Old Testament, there's the Day of Atonement. Some of you have heard of it. But in this Day of Atonement, it was a fast that had a flow. It called for repentance and humility before God. It called for moving us out of the crisis of the nation to divine direction from God. Let me tell you, every time a nation is in crisis, the problem is not it's in crisis. The problem is that we stay in the pond instead of move in the direction that God wants us to move. There's a divine directional flow. So in a merciless environment, we become merciful. You may not catch it anywhere else, but the one place you better catch it is up in here, up in here, up in here. Because if mercy is not up in here, then God's not here. Go slap somebody on that one now. High five. Don't slap them. You slap them in the face. If you get hurt, that's your business. It's your business, all right? We're supposed to be moving from a time, and we're all suffering right now, of grief. We're all mourning. We should be moving from that to we're returning to God. In actuality, a true fast is a spiritual reset. Yeah, God says, hey, I know you've been drifting. I know you've been listening to the world, but I want you to take some time over the next 40 days and listen to me. That was the Day of Atonement. It was a day of healing for every soul that was afflicted. It was a day that for 40 days, it signaled the first day. We're not going to feed our egos over the next 40 days. It was about purification. It wasn't about looking holy. It was about being made whole. And at the center of the Day of Atonement was the discipline of fasting. Fasting is a discipline. Most of our problems today, and I don't care who you are, I don't care what age you are, don't try to fix it. I don't care how old, I don't care how long you've been a Christian. I don't care how much you know. Your biggest problem in life is your lack of discipline. God said, can you hang out with me for 40 days? On the third day, we don't rise, we usually fall. On the third day of the fast, that chocolate that you said you were going to give up, on the third day, I can have a little bit. That lack of discipline. You see, fasting is a true fast moves from the position. You've got to discipline yourself. And it has a purpose. It's to restore the flow God intended for the people of God. I don't like to tell my business, but I don't mind telling it if it's going to free somebody. I got started off this year with 2 pills I was taking. Now I'm up to 5. And all it takes is discipline to get rid of all of them. Am I talking to anybody yet? I don't know about you, but my Day of Atonement is coming quick. Come on, somebody talk to me. I want to restore myself to the flow God intended for me. That means I want to get restored. That means I want to get right. I want to get redeemed. I want to get back to what God has intended for my life. That's going to require some discipline. God commands for Isaiah's voice to sound like a trumpet. I saw something. You know, because when I was waiting, I was taking notes and I ran across something. Did you know something? In the human body, blood is designed to flow freely through the veins. When that flow is blocked, the condition is called deep vein thrombosis. I don't know who I'm talking about. I ain't trying to get in your business. A thrombosis is a blood clot. And it forms when blood becomes stagnant, often from immobility, injury, or compression. So what was meant to circulate and sustain life begins to pool and harden. The danger is not the blockage itself, but that the clot can break loose, travel to the lungs, and cause a pulmonary embolism, which can be fatal. The body teaches us that what is not allowed to move, process, and flow will eventually harden, threaten life, and damage what it was meant to serve. A true fast creates a flow, because a true fast doesn't let faith sit still. A true fast forces movement. It turns ponds into rivers. It breaks stagnation. It pushes mercy forward. It carries justice downstream. The true fast is not about ritual. It's about flow. God is calling us, his people, to a true fast from still water to living water that flows. Get out there about it. I said, God is kind of cool. He believes in the flow. He wants us to flow, flow, flow. Look at your neighbor and say, he just wants us to flow. We know that language, amen? A second thing God revealed to me is a true fast requires something from you. If it doesn't humble you, it won't heal you. Oh, I said it. If it doesn't humble you, it won't heal you. Isaiah pulls the curtain back and lets us hear the conversation between the people and God. In verses 3 and 4, you hear these. Why have we fasted, they say, and you've not seen it? They're talking to God. I don't know. I'm a little scared to talk to God that way, but okay. Why have we humbled ourselves and you've not noticed? Yet on the day of your fasting, this is God just coming back. God ain't no punk. He says, yet on the day of your fasting, you do as you please and exploit all your workers. Your fasting ends in quarreling and strife and in striking each other with wicked fists. You cannot fast as you do today and expect your voice to be heard on high. The people say, God, we fasted and you didn't respond. God replies, you fasted, but you never surrendered. Wow. You see, some of us want attention from heaven without submission on earth. Wow. They said, we humbled ourselves. God said, no, you just skipped meals. Some of us think that's what fasting is, just skipping a meal. See, fasting is not about you stop eating. It's about what you stop becoming. Fasting is not, God is not impressed with your lack of hunger or your need for hunger. God is only pleased with your humility. Can you surrender in order to be healed? Because fasting has a goal. Fasting's goal is to heal you. It says, God, I want you more. We've got to get to this point in life. And God, I want you more than my appetite. God, I want you more than my pride. God, I want you more than that cheeseburger. God, I want you more than my control. This is not a trend. This is an ordinance that God, this is not a moment. This is a mandate that comes from God. Deny yourself, not because you need to deny yourself, but deny yourself because you want to be clean. Deny yourself because the forward flow of faith requires the forward flow of surrender. God's not calling us to ritual. He's calling us to repentance. He's not calling us to performance. He's calling us out so that we can attain purity. A true fast requires something from you. God makes it plain. A bowed head without a changed heart is still rebellion. Let me say that again. A bowed head without a changed heart is still rebellion. An outward act, no matter how spiritual it looks, is unacceptable to God if it does not produce inward surrender and visible reform. Can I say this? A true fast says, before the Lord, we will be clean. That's what a true fast says. Before the Lord, we will be changed. Before the Lord, we will come down so that God can lift us up. Because a true fast calls you to a new life. It has a purpose. God doesn't want us to claim repentance for ourselves when our hands are still dirty. He wants a true fast. God saw what was happening among his own people. See, the text is pretty deep, but you got to read behind it, because if you read what was happening in Isaiah's time, you know his own people, the same people that was going to the fast, was extorting people, oppressing people, being cruel to people, scorning and talking bad about them. Now, you can fool everybody else, but you can't fool God. God saw them exploiting the vulnerable. God saw them wounding their brothers and sisters. And then God saw them walking into worship like nothing happened. How many of us then walked in here and we done beat somebody up on the way in? Not physically, but just with our words. Can I talk to somebody that knows what I'm talking about? I see I got some help right over here. I can talk to him. How many of us came in here from broken stuff and didn't fix it, but came in expecting to get something that's going to help us when we get back? No, it doesn't work that way. Some folks got to get to a point where we understand that God wants a true change in us. So, before I walk out the house, baby, I'm sorry. I didn't mean to do that. Hello? Somebody said, well, man, that ain't macho, man. Well, macho got you alone. I was not meant to be alone, and neither were you. I'm just trying to break somebody up here because some of us got some chains that we don't know that are trouble. Are we still here? Thank you. There was a disconnect. He said, watch out for that little thing there. There's no wire, so be careful with your hands here. God saw what's happening. He sees what's happening in our house. God demanded the first proof of a true fast. Not the tears we've been crying because things ain't working out. Not the songs we're singing, not the things we're doing, but chains being broken. I need some chains that needs to be broken. This is what he said in verse 6. Is not this the kind of fast I've chosen? To loose the chains of injustice and untie the cords of the yoke, to set the oppressed free and break every yoke? Somebody say, every yoke? That's your yoke. That's the yoke that you got right now. You've been carrying it. How many days, how many months, how many years? Some of us won't let that yoke go. He said he came to break every yoke. So it means before you deny your appetite, deny oppression. Before you skip bread, break the bondage that's been binding you. Before you close your mouth to food, open your life to a new way that God has for you. Ooh. I noticed something. God wanted them to open their life to justice and being fair and right. He didn't stop at justice. God demanded mercy. Not distant compassion, but moving compassion. That's mercy. That kind that draws near, the kind that lifts burdens, mercy, the kind that restores dignity, mercy, the kind that heals wounded souls, because this is the true fast God loves. A fast that turns worship into witness. Did you hear what I just said? Your worship has to turn into witness. A fast that turns prayer into practice, everyday practice. Not just praying, but how you treat one another, huh? Even how you treat yourself. I'd like to tell somebody, do you know the stuff that we eating is killing us? And we still eating it. You don't love yourself the way God loves you. If just for that, that ought to be enough to stop you. I'm wondering, do we even have mercy for ourselves? You see, our fast has to turn religion into true righteousness. And true righteousness demands healing from within so that you can flow. Can I go to the next point? And then I'm out of here. Fasting has to move from ritual to righteousness. Simply saying, God isn't after empty stomachs. God is after full obedience. Listen to what it says in verses 7 and 8. Is it not to share your food with the hungry and to provide the poor wanderer with shelter when you see the naked to clothe them and not to turn away from your own flesh and blood? Then your light will break forth like the dawn and your healing will quickly appear. Then your righteousness will go before you and the glory of the Lord will be your rear guard. Boy, I want God to be my rear guard, but I'm not willing to flow. We've got to flow. By the time we get to verse 7 here, God removes all ambiguity. He becomes clear. That's what I like about God. He's got clarity. He's clear. Because God knows that a true fast does not end in worship. It walks out of worship, serving. Because fasting that stops with you was never God's design. Verse 8 says, then your light shall break forth like the dawn and your healing will quickly appear. Not before, not during, but after. This is after obedience. That's what a true fast is. It produces a faith that flows from obedience. Fasting ought to produce faith that flows from obedience. Faith that feeds, faith that frees, faith that fixes what sin fractured. Faith that becomes the hands of God in the world. God isn't after empty stomach. He's after full obedience that brings life. What am I saying? For the next 40 days, don't just fast feed somebody. Come on, talk to me now. Don't just pray, pour out for somebody. Don't just worship, walk it out in how you serve others. Bring them in, cover them up, lift them out, love them through it. This is faith that feeds. This is faith that frees. This is faith that fixes. This is fast that fights for somebody else, not just yourself. So when you give bread, God gives breakthrough. When you open your hand, God opens heaven. When you lift the burdens, God lifts the blessings. When you forgive, God frees you from the bondage that kept you trapped. When you satisfy the afflicted, God satisfies the soul. I come to tell you, God is calling us to a true fast. He's calling us out of performance and into power. And this is the hour where heaven is not responding to performance. I don't care about your performance and what you did last night or last year. The Lord is not impressed by our rituals. He's impressed by our relationships that feed others. This season is not about what you and I will deny. It's about what we will deliver. Yeah, God is calling us to change our fasting motive. Are you fasting to be seen or fasting to be changed or to be a change element? So I got three things I want to close with. And it's just a suggestion as you go into the fast. As you go into the fast, make one repair. Over the next 40 days, I want you to make one repair. You may need to text the person, apologize to the person. But the whole goal is restore what's broke. Man, I thought I'm in a funeral right now. This is the first time I ever got that quiet. You know why? Because it's requiring you to change something about you. Who it is do you need to text? Who do you need to call? Who do you need to apologize to? Who do you need to restore? Because you even know it's broken. Second thing, before we get out of here, maybe we'll be better with this one. Break at least one yoke you benefited from. What am I saying? I'm saying stop enabling unhealthy systems that are all around you. Whew. That's a big one. Stop feeding injustice. If you see something wrong, call it out. You on a job, but you scared to lose your job. And you see somebody getting treated bad. You know what you're doing? You're feeding injustice. And then stop profiting from being silent. Y'all got too quiet. The third thing I want us to consider over these 40 days is turn fasting into serving. I'm going to go back to what I said earlier. If you skip a meal, feed somebody. If you save money, bless somebody. If you gain time, cover somebody in prayer with that time. Don't spiritualize when God is calling you to serve. We didn't get quiet. Do we need to wake everybody up now? God wants your hands, not just your hallelujahs. God is not asking for a fast that looks holy. God is asking for a fast that lives holy. And I came to shout for a true fast. Because a true fast that moves will move us from talking to touching. A true fast will move us from shouting to serving. A true fast will move us from just simply fasting to freeing somebody who's been bound. Say it with me. Lord, make this fast real. Make it real in my mind. Make it real in my mouth. Make it real in my hands. Make it real in my relationships. Make it real in my home. Break me before you bless me. Humble me before you honor me. Shift me before you send me. We're going into a true fast. Bowing low and leaving what needs to be left behind. We're going into a true fast. Repenting so that we can release anything that has bound us. We're going into a true fast to clean and cultivate the new things that God has for us. We're going into a true fast with pure hearts in quest of supernatural change. God's people shouted and said, Lord, make this a true fast that lasts. Lord, make this a true fast that lasts. Lord, make this a true fast that lasts. I want to leave what needs to be left behind. I want to move and release anything that has bound me. Make this a true fast. I want to be cleaned so that I can cultivate all things new, whether within me or in my relationship. Make this a true fast. I want my heart to be clean and pure because I want supernatural change.
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12: With SRN News, I'm John Scott. Governor Mike Sherrill of New Jersey says federal officials will allow visitors back inside the Delaney Hall Immigration Detention Center in Newark after a second straight night of clashes between protesters and law enforcement happened outside the center. The situation reached a boiling point late Saturday when protesters threw projectiles, fought over barricades, set fires, and scuffled with officers from the New Jersey State Police and the Newark Police Department, who were there to secure the area. In New York City, Mayor Zoran Mamdani did not attend an annual parade honoring Israel. The fierce defender of Palestinian human rights skipped the event, as he remains under heavy scrutiny from some of the city's Jewish population over his longstanding criticism of Israel. This is SRN News.
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0: With a reasonable answer for the hope that lies within us, this is Contending for the Faith with Dr. Jerry Buckner. We would invite you to join us for the next hour at 888-FOR-KFAX. That's 888-367-5329. And now, to introduce Dr. Jerry Buckner, here's Gary Bell.
18: Well, good evening and welcome to another exciting edition of Contending for the Faith. And ladies and gentlemen, we've been gone for a minute, but we're back tonight live right here in the studios of our home. And we're excited to be back in the side live with your host, Bay Area pastor, lecturer, counselor, and expert on the cults, Dr. Jerry L. Buckner. My name is Gary Bell, and we're inviting you to call in with your questions, comments, and concerns. Our toll-free number is 1-888-FOR-KFAX. That's 1-888-367-5329. So don't be shy. Pick up the phone and let us know what's on your mind. Again, that number is 1-888-FOR-KFAX. Woo, we're excited to be back tonight. Because tonight on Contending for the Faith, we will begin a new series on God's will and how we know and discover His will for our lives. God's will is the number one thing that He has allowed to jump off the pages of Scripture to determine our obedience to Him and whether or not we will allow Him to be in total control of our lives. Because make no mistake, dear friends, this will determine our eternal destiny. So stay tuned, put your seatbelt on, buckle up, and get ready for a high-octane, spirit-filled ride as we bring you part one of our series entitled, How to Know God and His Will for Our Lives, because we are not pretending. We are contending for the faith, and we are live tonight. Dr. Buckner, how you doing?
19: Truly blessed, Brother Gary, and welcome back. And it's been a little while here, and we counted the blessing to be back in the saddle and looking forward to ministering to the people. And what a series we're getting ready to start. And I want to kick things off with two passages of Scripture, one in the Old Testament and one in the New Testament. And the one in the Old Testament is Proverbs 3, 5, and 6. Trust in the Lord with all thine heart and lean not to thine own understanding. In all your ways, acknowledge him and he will direct your path. You want to know how to know the will of God? You got to trust in him. Trust in God instead of our own understanding, the path will be made straight. Isn't that wonderful? Wonderful to know. And then the other one is in the New Testament. You want to write this down as well. Romans 12 and 2. I love this. I love this Romans 12 and 2. It says, discern what is the will of God. How about that? Discern what is the will of God. A lot of us are not discerning God's will, and that's one of the reasons why we're having so many problems. In every area of our lives, we're not discerning. We're not asking for discernment regarding God's will. We're just doing our own will, and that's what's getting us in a lot of trouble. And our title for this series is, again, How to Know God and His Will for Our Life. I want to say this by way of introduction. God speaks in dreams and visions and sleep and gives insight. He always works with me early in the morning. He gave me this message right when I woke up. And I had my wife to come and write down all these different five S's. All these different five S's that I want to share with you that God gave me insight early in the morning. And when it's quiet, it's one of the greatest times to hear from God. When it's quiet, then getting up before the birds even start singing. The first S has to do with knowing the sovereignty of God. That's the first S. Knowing the sovereignty of God. That's a powerful word, sovereignty. What does this mean, the sovereignty? It means allow him to be in control of your life as a sovereign king. A lot of us are not allowing him to be the sovereign king of our life. We want to be the king of our own lives. And we never discover the will of God because of that. He brings control into the midst of uncontrollable life, home in the home, marriage, church, community, and nation. He brings order in the midst of disorder. He brings Christ in the midst of every chaos. How about that? How about that? The second essence, allow the sovereignty of God to bring salvation. Allow the sovereignty of God to bring salvation, His will for your life. In His will for your life, He wants to save you, past, present, and future. Past, I have been saved. Present, I am saved. Being saved. And future, I shall continue to be saved. We recognize that the sovereignty of God will always lead us to be in awe and wonder of our salvation and being saved. The third S is, the third S, allow God's salvation to bring into your life sanctification. Sanctification, that's another S. God doesn't want to just save you. God wants to make you holy. God wants to make you pure. God, the word sanctification means set apart from the devil, the flesh, and the world. The Bible talks about if any man be in Christ, he is a new creation. All things are passed away. Behold, all things are made new. The fourth essence. None of these essences can happen unless we are filled by the Holy Spirit. Spirit, Holy Spirit is the fourth S in this series of S's. Acts 1 and 8 talks about being filled with the Holy Spirit. John 15 talks about allowing the Spirit to bear much fruit. Galatians 5 and 22 talks about allowing the Spirit to bring the fruit of the Spirit, which is love, joy, peace, long-suffering, gentleness, goodness, faith, meekness, self-control. Against such there is no law. And then the fifth S Yes, it's after you get filled by the Holy Spirit, God must call you into service and sacrifice. Those are the two next and two last S. God wants to call you into service and sacrifice. Witness bearing, Acts 1 and 8, and Romans 12 and

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3: It'll be the greatest sermons, greatest teachings. Let's close in prayer. Lord, we thank you so much for the message. Thank you so much for the messenger. We pray, Lord, that these S's will penetrate our hearts and our minds, bring us to repentance, recognizing the first R, that we are sinners, recognizing the second R, to repent. Recognize the third honor to receive you as our Lord and Savior in our lives. Lord, we just thank you for the message and the word tonight. May we just get insight into this and apply it and see the results of God's power working in our life, because we are in alignment to God's will. It's so important for us to be in alignment to God's will in our life. It's like a car that hasn't had an alignment. The tire goes haywire. And our lives go haywire when we don't have not an alignment to God's will. So he that has an ear, let him hear what the Spirit says unto the churches. And may we be convicted of sin, righteousness, and judgment. Thank you for the message, Lord, tonight. In our Heavenly Father's name, through Christ. Amen. Brother Gary.
4: Well, all right, it's time for us to take that commercial break. Our phone lines are open. We do want to hear from you. That number is 1-888-FORKFAX. 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If you need prayer, we're here to pray with you. We'll be right back with more of Contending for the Faith.
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5: 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I'm Gary Bell. Once again, our phone lines are open, and we want to hear from you. That number is 1-888-FOR-KFAX. That's 1-888-367-5329. Don't be shy. Pick up that phone. Let us know what's on your mind. This is a phone-in talk show. And so we want you to phone in, and we would love to talk to you tonight. Whatever you're going through, whatever situations you have, whatever questions you may have, if you need prayer, we're here to pray with you. We always say prayer should be your first response, not your last resort. Prayer is critical. It's how we communicate with God. You should be praying on a daily basis. So we're here to pray with you. There's no problem you have that God cannot solve. There's no situation you're going through that God cannot fix. There's nothing that's too difficult for him, and he's just a prayer away. He wants to give you comfort. He wants to give you peace. He wants you. And so we just want to encourage you tonight. Give us a call. We're here to pray with you. We're here to hear your questions and comments. You know, many of you long-term listeners, long-time listeners, remember our phone counselor, Brother Rick Weinstein. Brother Rick used to answer the phones for us. He would take the callers' questions, and he would dialogue with the phone callers as they came on. And he was just wonderful in that role. He did that for many, many years for Contending for the Faith. And so we're sad to have to report that Brother Rick has gone home to be with the Lord. We're sad, but yet at the same time, we rejoice that he's now in God's presence. He had some severe health issues with Parkinson's, diabetes, and a lot of things going on. But he was such an example, such a trooper, such a soldier, warrior of the faith. You know, we a lot of times go through stuff, but Brother Rick was going through things that, you know, we weren't. And not to discount our own sufferings, but at the same time, there are people that are going through much worse than we're going through. And he was one of them. Yet he maintained his integrity. He maintained his sense of humor. He was always willing to help. And, you know, we're going to miss Brother Rick. But at the same time, we're just rejoicing that he is in God's presence. There's no more pain. There's no more suffering. And God is going to wipe away every tear from his eye. And we just rejoice that he has gone home. And so we have a little bit of a testimony that Dr. Bruckner, I guess, wrote this for Brother Rick. It says, Rick Weinstein has been with our ministry for 28 and a half years, since August 24th, 1997. He heard Dr. Bruckner on Contending for the Faith, giving a message entitled, Will the Real Jesus Please Stand Up? So he called Dr. Bruckner and they met and got along very well. And he soon became a vital part of our ministry. Rick was eager to learn. And soon he was Dr. Buckner's right-hand man. He traveled all over the U.S. with Dr. Bruckner. And as Dr. Bruckner lectured at various churches and conferences, they were there in Canada, barely got home the day before 9/11 happened. Rick became the phone counselor on Contending for the Faith. And he did that for many, many years until he got sick. And he counseled many on the phone and taught various classes in the church and Tiburon Christian Fellowship, as well as Bible studies and at facilities he lived at. He taught discipleship classes at our church for new members. One of his favorite things to say in every class was, if you die tonight, what would you say to Christ at the pearly gates of heaven? If he said, why should I let you into the kingdom? The answer is not because of anything we've done, but because of Christ's righteousness. Rick was part of our family as well, Dr. Buckner's family. All their children grew up with him and called him Uncle Rick. He traveled with Dr. Bruckner many times to his daughter's home in Houston, as well as to Bakersfield to visit with Dr. Bruckner's mother. He loved Nancy, Dr. Bruckner's wife's cooking, especially her sweet potato pie and potato salad, as well as her spaghetti and lasagna. He also had a gentle side. He loved animals, dogs, and cats, and even snakes. On many occasions, he would let a friendly pooch shower him with kisses all over his face. We love Brother Rick. He no longer has to suffer. He's in a better place with his Lord and Savior, Jesus Christ. His body will be restored, and we'll see him again one day in heaven. So we want to thank Rick's family for letting us share how Rick was an important part of our lives. We are honored to share. So we are going to miss Brother Rick, but like I said, we are so happy that he is in God's presence and that he's no longer suffering. And there was a lot of suffering going on toward the end. And so we just rejoice that he is with his Savior. So it's bittersweet. We're going to miss our brother, but we know we'll see him again. And now to turn to a more upbeat side of things.
6: Well, Gary, I want to say a few things too.
5: Okay. Yes.
6: Just on Rick, is that you pretty much said it all in the thing that we wrote out, but a few things that wasn't said about him that we couldn't say everything, but I remember us going to New Jersey and we played the devil's advocate, and I was acting like a Jehovah's Witness, and he was answering me, and the people got so blessed by that. By that dialogue that he and I had. And Rick loved snakes earlier in his life, like you mentioned in the thing. And one time he was walking around in the black neighborhood, and none of the brothers would mess with him because he would have that snake around his neck. So he said all the brothers respected him because he had that snake around his neck.
5: Must have been big.
6: Yeah, they didn't want to, because a lot of times they would mess with some of the white guys coming in. But he said, man, they were standing clear of him with that snake around him. And he said that he would kiss the snake sometime. And one of the times the snake bit Rick right on the forehead. Right on the forehead. And then he left snakes alone for a while. Then he went back to messing with them.
5: Yeah, buddy.
6: And then he shared a story about, you know, when he was in high school, before he came to know the Lord, he was so distraught and about to give up on life, and he had a gun and was going to shoot himself. And he said one of his dog came up to him and looked at him right in the eye. God works through animals. Looked him right in the eye and said in dog language, "If you do this, who's going to take care of me?" And he said he put the gun down. God, I'll never forget that story that Rick shared, and about the snakes too. So many wonderful stories. We, like you said, we're going to miss him, but one day we will see him, in heaven together and rejoice throughout eternity. I'll turn it back over to you and let you give some announcement things and stuff like that before we leave Jermaine.
7: Okay, well, the other thing I was about to talk about was something important happened to you in Bakersfield. You were inducted into the East Bakersfield High School Hall of Fame. That was when, on the 14th of March, was it?
6: Yes, the 14th, yes.
7: And so that was a big deal, and we were just so excited for you to be able to physically get to go, in light of what you've been dealing with yourself. Would you share some of the highlights from that the event so
6: Yeah, I'd
7: people
6: love to
7: can,
6: do that.
7: yeah.
6: They honored me, and they did it in such a spectacular way. And gave me a tremendous plaque, and I sent one over to you and various other friends, and they recognized 9 people, and 2 people have passed. I was blessed to be alive to be able to experience those 2 people they honored that wasn't able to and experience it. A great dinner with family from Houston and Los Angeles and Bakersfield, and seeing all of my teammates and taking pictures with the family and everybody. The food was spectacular. It was a beautiful thing. Then they had a video of me because we went to Bakersfield several months before, and they videotaped me and they showed that video, and it was beautiful just listening to it. And I said at the end, "Fight, fight, fight," and everybody was saying it with me. Fight to survive, fight to do what is right. And I was the first to acknowledge God out of all the 9 people. Again, no, actually, most of the 9. And then once I did that, 2 other people acknowledged God too. So I kind of got that started with that, saying it myself, but. Beautiful experience, something that I'll never forget, the family and everything like that. And God gave me grace to make it through because I had had the 6th round of chemo and came right off of that only a week. And God gave me grace to make it through that. And then also I preached that Sunday at my friend's Denny's church, and God really used me. And 50 people came up and rededicated their lives to the Lord, and people really enjoyed the message on the Lordship of Jesus Christ as it relates to salvation. And Gary helped with that with a powerful PowerPoint. So it was beautiful. Everything was awesome, and I'm just thankful to God to give me grace to make it through.
7: Well, praise God. Praise God, because we were praying for you. If you've never experienced chemo, and I hope the listening audience never has to, but it really does a number on your whole entire system. So we were praying that God would give you the grace and the strength to make that journey, so you can receive your flowers, receive your honors. And God answered that prayer. We're so thrilled that it all turned out so well, and what a blessing. Just
6: Amen, brother.
7: It's like a what they call a watershed moment in your life.
5: Just to be able to receive that kind of honor. So we rejoice with you. All right. Well, we do have a couple of callers now. Our first one is Jermaine. He's holding on line one.
6: Hey, Brother Jermaine, how you doing?
8: No, I'm doing very well tonight. Good to hear you guys again.
6: Oh, yeah. Good to hear your voice as well. And what's on your heart tonight? What's on your mind?
8: Well, just I guess first I appreciate the tribute to Brother Rick. He was a good brother. I'll miss him. And then also, I guess I have a question about fraternities. I see a lot of people kind of coming out and renouncing the pledges they made. Are fraternities really bad? It depends on how you pledge. I was never a part of one, but it seems like there's a lot of ritualism involved, and it's almost like a cult. So I just wanted to hear what you had to say about that.
6: Yeah, there's a lot of rituals, and a lot of the oaths and stuff like that is based upon gods, different gods, and swearing oaths and stuff like that. The Bible condemns that. You know, Jesus said, don't swear on earth or in heaven. You know, so there's some principles here. And they think that all these promises that will happen to them, because the devil works behind a lot of this stuff, that their future is going to be better. And my parents were involved, and other family members, and good things happen to them so it can happen to me too. So is there anything sinful about joining a fraternity? Well, it's considered a matter of personal conviction, really. Fraternities can offer leadership and fellowship, and they can present challenges to Christians' values, though. That's the thing that they got to watch out for. And they can bring challenges to Christian values, such as excessive partying, intoxication, and immoral behavior. Because a lot of these things, when these young people get together, they practice all of these things. And the Bible says bad company corrupts good morals. 1 Corinthians 15 and 33. So the Bible talks about be unequally yoked with unbelievers. And we got to be careful. And something that you know that has some dangers and red flags, it's good to be discerning and be careful about that situation there. So it's a matter of personal conviction. But if you do join it, if you're a Christian, you join it, and you see something pop up that's against your Christian values, then that's the time for you to step away conscience-wise. Gary, you were sharing something with me about one of your friends, and you want to share something about that?
7: Well, I recently was looking at a blog where a woman was talking about how she came out of her sorority because the Lord convicted her about swearing oaths, and that, you know, even the names, the Deltas and the Omegas and all of that stuff is based on gods. And so she just was convicted that, you know, she believed in the one God, and she didn't want to be swearing oaths to anything or anyone else. As Dr. Buckner mentioned, the scripture talks about not to swear oaths, you know. So it's a lot of times, you know, sororities and fraternities are tied to legacies, and people think that they're going to get a leg up because they get out in the world and they find out the job that they want. The company CEO was one of their frat brothers or whatever, and so that they got an open door, so to speak. Well, you know, God can open any door. You don't need to be caught up in a sorority or a fraternity to realize that God has a plan for your life, and that nothing can interrupt that plan as long as, you know, you are surrendered to him. So there's really no need to get yourself in a compromise where you're swearing oaths and that you're actually in situations that are honoring false gods and all of that stuff. It would really mess with my mind, and my spirit would not agree with none of it. So as Dr. Buckner says, hey, you gotta make some choices here, but why compromise? Why even open that door when it's unnecessary? I think Amen. We want to honor God always.
6: So true. Thank you, Brother Gary. So hopefully that helps out, Brother Jermaine, and gives you a little additional insight to your question.
8: Yeah, I think it was a great answer. Appreciate it.
6: Appreciate you, and we're praying for you and your family, and especially your wife. Especially your wife.
8: Yes, thank you. Thank you. I appreciate that. God bless you guys.
6: God bless you.
7: God bless you, brother. We've got another caller. We have Craig.
6: We are at that time, though. So
7: yeah, we are. So we will pick up Craig when we get back from the commercial. Our phone lines are open right now. We want to hear from you. That number is 1-888-FORKFAX. That's 1-888-367-5329. We'll be right back with more of Contending for the Faith.
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7: Welcome back to Contending for the Faith with your host, Bay Area pastor, lecturer, counselor, and expert on the cults, Dr. Jerry L. Buckner. I'm Gary Bell. Once again, our phone lines are open. We want to hear from you. That number is 1-888-FORKFAX. That's 1-888-367-5329. And, you know, in the last segment, I forgot to mention the fact that, you know, we are so thankful for everybody who's been praying for Contending for the Faith, but we're also thankful for all of you who are longtime givers. And we need your longtime givers and your short time givers. And we just need your givers in general to step up to the plate and to give, because he who refreshes others will also be refreshed. God loves a cheerful giver. You can't outgive God. And so this ministry is a listener supported ministry, and we need that support right now. We need you to step up to the plate and to be a blessing. We've been on the air over 20 years now, and it's, that's no small feat. It's because of your generosity. It's because you listened to the prompting of the Holy Spirit. When he said give, you gave. And so, Lord, so we know the Lord is moving on the hearts and minds of God's people. We want to encourage you tonight that the tithe belongs to the Lord. You should be tithing. I'm going to just put it out there. As God has blessed you, he's blessed you with work. He's blessed you with income. He's blessed you with resources. We need to give God his 10% off the top. Belongs to the local church. Whatever church you're going to, you call yourself a child of God, you need to be tithing into your church. How do you expect them to keep the lights on? How do you expect them to continue to get materials to give out, to provide training and discipleship with, or to promote events for children and youth and marriage classes and all of that stuff that makes the church go, really? And so we need to be sensitive to that. God is expecting us to take care of his house. In addition to that, God has blessed many of us to be able to give above the tithe. Those are the offerings. And so we want to encourage you tonight, as God has blessed you to give above the tithe, consider giving to Contending for the Faith, because we're doing a work here that's affecting people for time and eternity. God has us on the air. It's an amazing thing. Again, over 20 years on KFAX. It's just an amazing thing that he has kept this thing going through you. And so we want to encourage you tonight. There's two ways you can donate. You can address a check or money order to Contending for the Faith, Post Office Box 553, Tiburon, California, 94920. That's Contending for the Faith, Post Office Box 553, Tiburon, spelled T-I-B-U-R-O-N, California, 94920. 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And click on the donate button, and you will be a blessing for time and eternity. All right, Dr. Buckner, about ready to go back to the callers?
6: Let's do that.
7: All right, we've got Craig on line two.
6: Hey, Craig, how you doing?
15: Yeah, Dr. Buckner, thanks for taking my call. Yeah, you and Gary Bill, that's an amazing 20-year run on KFAX. That's a good long time. You guys have been doing a lot of work, and I've been praying for you guys because I've heard about your health issues, and you sound good.
7: You.
15: Both of you sound great tonight.
6: Thank you so much. We appreciate that. We're the Lord by His grace is maintaining us and sustaining us, and everything is with me is not spreading. It's stable, and Gary's getting a little better, and I'm getting a little better, but it's as a result of you guys' prayers and the effectual fervent prayer of a righteous man availeth much. So thank you for your
7: thank you.
6: Yes.
15: Well, thank you for all your God-fearing work, and Rick, he was the gentleman that would call in all the time too, wasn't he?
7: Right.
6: Yeah. He was the one that called in all the time, and he used to be our phone counselor, and he was with me and my right-hand man for 28 years.
15: I didn't realize all of that, but he would call in and always have good biblical talk about God-fearing. But it's amazing hearing his background and that story. I'll never forget the way his dog looking at him in the eyes, ready to kill himself. And dogs are they have this perception. They have these senses, and maybe animals in general. I know horses are the ones that are really close to humans, especially dogs and horses. They really do have amazing. They could sense things in their owners and their, you know. And that's an. I've never heard a story quite like that. The dog looking him right in the eyes, somebody's ready to pull the trigger. But yeah, God bless Rick. Yeah, he's in heaven, I'm sure. My question, though, tonight is about St. Paul. I've been thinking about this a lot lately. It's a simple question. It's a simple thing in the Bible where he says, I do the things I don't want to do. Now, he never, you know, like he said, you know, the ailment on the side or whatever, he never really gets to pray. He's kind of secretive, and I just kind of been pondering that. You know, what do you suppose, you know, Dr. Buckner, have you ever thought much about that? When St. Paul says that, I do the things I don't want to do, like if you could, you know, go into a little more detail, maybe. I know it's a guessing game and speculation at a point, but what do you think, Doc?
6: Well, that's a good question, Craig. And I think he had the same struggles that we all have, you know. I think there were struggles with him with lust and struggles with sexual, struggle with, you know, ungodly people and all this stuff. He was human, so he had those same human inclinations as we all do, but he didn't parade in it, which is the good thing, you know, and that we must not parade in it neither. But it's a beautiful thing to see the human side of Paul, even though he doesn't get specific about what it is. He gives us enough information that what Jesus said about the spirit is willing, but the flesh is weak. So he's highlighting the internal struggle between the believer's desire to obey God and the opposing pull of sinful nature or the flesh. It describes an intense ongoing battle between the spiritual desire and the practical actions. This brings it to the area of the conflict of two natures. Now, when Adam and Eve had sinned, just to kind of give you more insight, when Adam and Eve had sinned, that created in every man a Jekyll and Hyde experience inside us, where we have the attributes, we inherited the attributes of the first Adam, and then we inherited the attributes of the second Adam. So this Jekyll and Hyde battle is what Paul is really talking about, and what we are battling every day. We battle the good, bad, and the ugly every day, and Paul is laying it out. Isn't it a wonderful thing that the Bible is very human? You know, because if it was just spiritual all the time, we would be saying to ourselves, wait a minute, nobody's identifying with my struggle and my problems and my issues. Paul is saying, hey, you know, I'm just like you. I go through it every day like you. I get my ups and downs like you too. And by the grace of God, he gives me more ups. And the thing that you have to remember about Romans 7 is that you can't stay in Romans 7 too long. You got to get into Romans 8, because he talks about the liberty and the spirit. And if you do a word study on the word spirit, you'll be amazed how many times he mentions the word spirit. Just capital S, Holy Spirit, just underline the word spirit. Because the spirit is the one that gives him power over the flesh. So the thing that I hate, that is what I do, because there's a pull in that direction because we got a Jekyll and Hyde. We have the attributes of the first Adam that pulls us towards rebelling against God. And then we have the attributes of the second Adam in us that pulls against it and says, no, don't do that. Now, this is the thing that I want to say in conclusion on this. That you, a lot of people say, well, when I get, when Christ gives me his attributes, I can find victory over the flesh. No, sir. No way. You're not going to find victory over the flesh and the and the battle of the flesh and the old nature and the new nature. So a lot of people say, well, once I get a new nature, I'm going to overcome the old nature. No, no, no, no, no, no, no. It's really, the way you overcome the old nature is not through the new nature, but through the Holy Spirit. Holy Spirit coming upon the new nature and empowering you, because one of the fruit of the Spirit in Galatians 5 and 22 is self-control. So the Holy Spirit gives self-control over the flesh. So hopefully I gave a little Bible study to you on that and broke it down on a deeper level. But always remember the Jekyll and Hyde and the attributes and the old nature and new nature. And you cannot find victory that way. You got to find it in the Holy Spirit. And that's why you got to jump out of the pages of Romans 7 and get into Romans 8, because Paul gives you the solution to the problem. So hopefully that helps you.
15: Oh, man, it sure does. That's an incredible answer. I don't think I've ever remember hearing anyone give a treatise on, I do the things I don't want to do. Really, they don't talk about that. I've never in a mass, in a church, I've never heard them go, the preacher, the priest go over that. And I just had to ask you, and you gave an incredible answer, Dr. Buckner.
6: Thank you. It's interesting you say that. It's interesting you say that, because, Gary, can you tell him quickly about when you met me? Because he said, no, churches be really teaching on it, and you were going through a muck and mire, and tell him about our experience and what I did and how that relieved you, just transformed you.
7: Well, it's I came out of a Catholic church. I was raised Catholic, second grade through high school. And, when I got out of high school, I was kind of like, I'm going to run my life the way I want to run it, and basically ran it into the ground. And long story short, I realized that only God could fix my problems. And I remember being at work, deciding to go over to St. Dominic's and turn it over to God, just turn everything over to God. But before I could get out of the chair, God met me right there in my office, and I was filled with the Holy Spirit. I didn't know anything about being born again, but I knew that something changed in me in that moment. And, everything that I was going through, God just flipped the script. And so a few weeks passed, and I was just diving into God's word and reading scripture and different things. But I still felt at times, like a sinner. I felt like, what's going on? I've accepted the Lord, and I know God loves me, and I feel his presence all the time, but I'm still dealing with these temptations. I'm still dealing with the flesh, and I didn't know. And so I was at that time going to Bible study with Dr. Buckner. And he broke that down just like he did with you just now. And it was life-changing. It's life-affirming, because a lot of times, we're not taught these things. We don't, especially within the structure of the Catholic Church, you don't get a lot of this word. You don't get a focus on a personal relationship with Jesus Christ. That emphasis isn't there. It's the emphasis is not on God's word per se. You get little bits and snatches in the missalette, or a homily with a few things, but it's not like a deep dive into God's word. And that was one of the reasons why I was eventually led to move on from Catholicism, because I wasn't getting fed. I needed more. I wanted the fullness of God's word, understanding of his word, and, you know, to know him better. You know, you get to that place where you're really just hungry for God's, you hunger and thirst for him. And so that was taking place. And, you know, God is, he's so gracious not to leave you out there hanging. He'll lead you to somebody with an answer, with a good answer, as you seek his face. And I believe he led you here tonight for such a time as this.
15: Yeah, you know, it depends what Catholic church you go to. I'm Catholic, and
7: I'm not down in Catholicism, because I believe Catholicism taught me the basics of who God is. You know, I didn't, if it wasn't for the Catholic Church, I wouldn't know who Jesus was. I wouldn't know that there was a Trinity. I wouldn't know any of that stuff. But it hadn't gotten personal. I hadn't turned my life over to the Lord, you know, and made him savior of my life. And so that's the thing, you know, and there are a lot of born again Catholics, you know, that have turned their life completely over to Christ and decided to stay in the Catholic Church because they want to be a witness there. So.
15: Okay. Yeah. But by the way,
7: I don't believe in bashing Catholics.
15: Well, thank you for that. I just want to ask Dr. Buckner real fast, by the way, Dr. Jekyll and Mr. Hyde, have you ever read that book?
6: A long time ago.
15: Oh, okay.
7: I've seen the movie.
6: I saw the movie too,
15: but I've heard the book is really, really profound, and I have it. I just haven't gotten into it yet. It's not that, you know, it's a very thin book for a novel, and
6: It's been quite a while since I've read it. But it looks like our time is almost out, brother.
7: Yeah, we do have one more caller.
15: Okay, I'm sorry. Go take your next
6: call. No. That's good.
7: No, don't worry about that.
15: Okay.
7: We love you, brother.
6: Do we have enough time?
7: Let's see. We have 1 minute.
6: Okay, well, let's dive into it.
7: All right, let's go to Dan. Are you there? We got 1 minute.
16: Yes, Dr. Buckner, I'm getting a chance. I live up in Sonoma County, and your kind of adopted nephew, I don't know how you would refer to him, but Robert, I get to ride with him each week, most of the time. Anyway, about 1 o'clock, I get to ride with him. And one of the things we've been discussing is apostles and prophets. And I wanted to ask you, and by the way, ditto's to Craig, but I want to ask you about Bethel and Reading and what's going on up there with Chris Ballatin and Bill Johnson.
7: Okay, looks like we've run out of time, Dan. We're going to have to pick that up next week.
6: Yeah, we'll pick that up next week. All right, thank you for your call.
16: We're praying for your health problems, okay?
6: Thank you.
7: All right. Well, we've come to the end of tonight's exciting broadcast. We'd like to thank Chris, our engineer, and you, our listening audience, for being part of tonight's program. Please keep us in your prayers until next time, when we once again give you the opportunity to ask questions, make comments, and dialogue with Dr. Buckner, always with one purpose in mind: to equip, exhort, and better enable you to contend for the faith. I'm Gary Bell. May God richly bless you.

0: With SRN News, I'm John Scott. Governor Mike Sherrill of New Jersey says federal officials will allow visitors back inside the Delaney Hall Immigration Detention Center in Newark after a second straight night of clashes between protesters and law enforcement happened outside the center. The situation reached a boiling point late Saturday when protesters threw projectiles, fought over barricades, set fires, and scuffled with officers from the New Jersey State Police and the Newark Police Department, who were there to secure the area. In New York City, Mayor Zoran Mamdani did not attend an annual parade honoring Israel. The fierce defender of Palestinian human rights skipped the event, as he remains under heavy scrutiny from some of the city's Jewish population over his longstanding criticism of Israel. This is SRN News.
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4: A 1,000-gallon tank that is half full appears infinitely superior to the half-pint jar that is overflowing. But if the Bible teaches anything, it is that God is more delighted by the half-pint that is overflowing than he is by the 1,000-gallon tank that is half full of its own doings. When any person becomes enamored of his own capacity, he becomes useless to God. He forgets the foundation principle that our gifts differ according to the grace that is given to us.

0: Over a half a century ago, the late Dr. Donald Gray Barnhouse, then pastor of 10th Presbyterian Church in Philadelphia, saw the need to spread God's word beyond the hearing of his local congregation. He started the radio outreach, which has become known as Dr. Barnhouse and the Bible. The application of God's word as taught by Dr. Barnhouse is as relevant today as when he first taught over the radio airwaves decades ago. The message we'll be featuring on today's edition of Dr. Barnhouse and the Bible is entitled Diversities of Gifts. Children love to wake up on Christmas morning to see a diverse assortment of gifts under the tree ready to open and enjoy. It has pleased our Heavenly Father to give us, His children, diversity of spiritual gifts in order to build up and strengthen the body of Christ. What are these diverse spiritual gifts? And how can we learn to identify and exercise them for our mutual benefit and edification? The scripture text for this edition of Dr. Barnhouse and the Bible, Romans chapter 12 and verse 6. Here again is Dr. Donald Gray Barnhouse with a message entitled, Diversities of Gifts.
1: Through the Lord Jesus Christ, we come unto Thee, our Father and our God, and in the Holy Spirit. Each day we are reminded of our own nothingness, but each day Thou dost give us to know afresh Thine own infinite power and majesty. How we praise Thee for Thy love and Thy care over us. Speak to each listening heart in this hour, and may Thy word go forth in power, in the Holy Spirit, and in much assurance, so that our faith may not stand in the wisdom of men, but in Thy power, O God. This we ask in the name and for the sake of our Lord Jesus Christ. Amen. Today in our study of Romans 12, we come in the sixth verse to the text that begins, having gifts differing according to the grace that is given us. We remember that we've been speaking about the church as a body. Now in a body, different gifts are given to different members. The leg has the gift of muscles to carry the body about. The eye has the gift of sight to see where the body is to be carried. The foot cannot see, the eye cannot bear our weight. So it is in the body of believers. The Lord has saved us and called us and given to each a particular gift with which to serve Him. There are two ways of looking at the visible church today. It's possible to count the number of new church buildings, the number of people who attend meetings, the number who make decisions or join churches. These statistics seem to show power and progress. But look beneath the surface and see if God's description of the church at Laodicea does not apply to many churches today. Because thou sayest, I am rich and increased with goods and have need of nothing, and knowest not that thou art wretched and miserable and poor and blind and naked. Now, if the church is to grow spiritually, there must be coordination of all who believe. There must be clear recognition that we do not have all that the Lord wants us to have until we receive what He gives us through every other believer. The minister needs something spiritual from the members to whom he ministers. He cannot grow into fullness of power if his heart is not open to see the wonder of the workings of grace in even the last and lowest of those who have trusted in Christ. In a town with a dozen churches, there may be some meeting in one particular building who assert that they are sufficient unto themselves. This is not true, and they are the poorer because they do not reach out to every believer in Christ in their vicinity. For each and every member of the true church has something to contribute to the spiritual growth of all. In the hymn, Onward Christian Soldiers, we sing, like a mighty army moves the church of God. There is much truth in this when it is understood against the background of our text. In an army, many men perform many different duties. The man who carries the rifle must be backed up by the interworking of the whole army. in order for one GI to land on the Normandy beachhead in the Second World War, he had to be supported by artillery, naval, and air units. These in turn were supported by those whose duty it was to provide food, ammunition, and fuel. The man below decks in the engine room of a tanker knew that he was helping to keep the tanker moving so that the oil and gas on board might be delivered ashore, where truckers would deliver it to a forward position, and there the planes that landed on the first landing strips could be fueled, and thus continue to blaze the path for the infantry. We forget at times that this is how the Church of Jesus Christ interlocks. Each believer is given some gift by God. Each is put into a particular place to perform a particular task for Christ. Each is empowered by the Holy Spirit. The important thing is for each of us to be so yielded to the Lord that we know that we are empowered by Him, and that we are to do that which lies before us, showing forth His grace. Back in the Old Testament book of the Chronicles, there are long lists of names that might seem of no value to some readers. But as I read these lists, I see flashes of light that show with great clarity the blessing of God in the heart of an individual. There are lists of kings, but there are also lists of porters who carried burdens, of watchers who guarded the city. There is mention of the families of the house of them that wrought fine linen, and the potters, and those that dwelt among plants and hedges. Furthermore, the Bible says of these, there they dwelt with the king for his work. Now all these are gifts that differ according to the grace that is given. Nor are we to say that it was more important to be king than it was to be a potter, or the one who dwelt among plants and hedges. When the Lord comes again and gives to every man according to his work, the true proportions of faithfulness will be seen. We're prone to judge by the capacity of the vessels instead of by the percentage of yieldedness to the Lord. Let us think of each man in terms of capacity. There are great and gifted leaders who may be described in terms of 1,000-gallon capacity. These are comparatively few and far between. Then there are those who have the 100-gallon capacity. There are more of these. There are still more with 10 and 5-gallon capacities, multitudes more of the single-gallon size, and finally the greater multitude that must be measured in terms of quarts and pints, and even gills. Judged by worldly standards, the great capacities seem to have all the breaks. Honor comes their way. They're seen, known, praised, rewarded. They have the larger portions of this world's goods. But as God sees them, there may be very great lacks. A 1,000-gallon tank that is half full appears infinitely superior to the half-pint jar that is overflowing. But if the Bible teaches

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3: From hearts which believe that it is possible for man to originate something of value, or give something of value, apart from Jesus Christ. Every good impulse of giving, and everything good that is given, comes from the God and Father of our Lord Jesus Christ. Everything else is substitute, comes from an inferior source, and is incapable of producing spiritual, lasting results. Now, if this is true in the whole of human society, it is even more true within the body of believers in Christ. All gifts come to us through grace. And the gifts differ according to the grace that is given to each. We grow in the measure that we receive from all other believers. When I examine my own spiritual life, I recognize elements received from many different sources. From my parents, first of all, and from my older sister. From the many Bible teachers I heard as a boy, James M. Gray, Scofield, Torrey, Gabeline, and a host of others. How much I have received from saints of the past whose works I have read. How much I have received from close associates who worked with me as elders and deacons in the church of which I'm pastor. I have gained much from church trustees, who never have testified in public with words, perhaps, but whose lives showed their interest in the house of God. I have known men who were just as much interested in the cleanliness of the church carpet and the functioning of the church plumbing as they were in their own homes, and this strengthened me in Christ. I have been drawn closer to God by the devotion of secretaries and stenographers and by people in humble places who live their lives to the glory of God, doing with all their might what their hands find to do. It would be impossible to recount all that I have gained from my contacts with other ministers, younger ministers, ministers of little churches. I remember one man who heard over the radio that I was going to hold a Bible conference in a certain city. He came 100 miles from his small town and smaller church. He hung on every word and talked with me about certain Bible problems. His Bible was worn almost to pieces, and as he talked, I sensed the great burden that he had for the 60 or 80 souls in his congregation. Many a time I've asked the Lord to bless that man. Probably I preach to more people on one Sunday than he will preach to in his whole life. But in the day when the last shall be first and the first shall be last, he may well stand higher than I. He will never know how the grace of God ministered through him to me. Yes, he will know in the last day. I remember a meeting in which I had preached in strong terms, warning my hearers against the smugness of their lives, telling them that Christians were too often self-satisfied and unloving. A woman came to me leading a little girl about 4 years old. She was greatly burdened. She said, "Oh, everything you have said has cut so deeply. I want to do more for the Lord, and I want to be more for the Lord. But I have 4 children, one older than this one and 2 smaller. It takes all of my time doing for them and..." I interrupted her. "Dear child," I said to the mother, "you are not answerable to me. The Lord will lead and guide you. Your first duty is to your husband. Your second duty is to these 4 children. And then your third duty is to your church and your witness to those around you." In the service that day, I had ministered to her heart, but she ministered to me as I saw the life and work of God in her, and her eager desire to be for Christ in the place that she was in that little family. Now, it should be noted carefully

0: that the gifts spoken of here in our text are not to be confused with the original gift of the Holy Spirit. When we are saved, the Lord sends the Holy Spirit to us, and He abides within us. He is God's great gift to us for our own instruction, power, and enrichment. But in addition to the gift of the Holy Spirit, our individual gifts, which are offered to each believer, not for his own profit, but for the benefit of other believers. Earlier in this paragraph in Romans 12, we read that God has given to each believer the measure of faith. Now we are told that we have gifts that differ according to the grace that is given to us. Are we not to learn from this that we must use the faith given to us after we are saved in order to grow in grace and to develop these further gifts that the Lord is ready to bestow upon each believer? Perhaps we can find in this the meaning of the command in 1 Corinthians 12, covet earnestly the best gifts. Now put these three texts together. God has given to each believer the measure of faith. We have gifts differing according to the grace that is given to us, and we are to covet earnestly the best gifts. If we are true believers, we have become so by the gift of saving faith imparted to us when we were quickened by the Holy Spirit. If we are true believers, we are temples of the Holy Spirit, and He is dwelling in each of us. But it does not necessarily follow that every believer indwelt by the Holy Spirit is the recipient of a subsequent gift to be exercised within the body of Christ. It does follow, however, that if we are without a gift, it's because we have not been willing for the Lord to give it to us. We are quite sure that some believers have received gifts that were above and beyond their natural capacities. In fact, Christ did not found His church by means of intellectual giants, but by means of humble, unlearned men, who, when filled with the Spirit, were irresistible in the hands of God. In this manner, all the glory goes to God, and none of it rests with men. It's when we consider our text in this light that we understand its connection with the preceding verse, that no believer is to think more highly of himself than he ought to think. There are many gifts in the body of Christ, and God has not given them all to any believer. Therefore, it behooves us to be humble. A man must use whatever gifts are given to him, but he must realize that he cannot have them all. Nor can it be said that any one gift is more important than another. Can it be said that an eye is more important than an ear, or that a foot is more important than a hand? Each is supreme in its own field, and each must work for all the others. Thus it is in the body of Christ. Dr. Griffith Thomas has written, "As the vine has many branches, and the body many members, so the Christian church is made up of a large number of individual members, each with his own gift, intended to be exercised in its proper place and way. Our duty, therefore, is to note our province and stay there, to recognize our limitations and work accordingly. Usefulness is never increased by going beyond our proper sphere." Three great thoughts are thus emphasized, or at least suggested, in these words: unity, diversity, and harmony. And it's only when all three are realized and blended that the Church of Christ can live its true life and do its proper work. We may vary the old phrase and say that in the Church of Christ there is a place for everyone and everyone in his place. And the more thoroughly we face this twofold truth, the more effectively will the work of the Church be done. The trouble is that there's far too little of this recognition of different gifts and different spheres in the one body of Christ. What good work is there which is not in more or less continual danger of suffering or even being abandoned, because fellow Christians, zealous fellow Christians, will plainly, and it must be willfully, yield to the ambition to be first, will not be content to be second or third, will not do the unobtrusive work, will think, "How can I shine?" rather than, "How can I serve?" All of this should greatly emphasize the heart-searching truth that the supreme need of the Church of Jesus Christ is to return to the New Testament teaching of complete reliance upon the Holy Spirit in the midst of His church, guiding, directing, and empowering as He wills. Even when we can say that the church is most orthodox in its doctrine, we must also say that the church lacks the full power of the Holy Spirit. The organized church today is not run as it was in the days of the New Testament. Men go through the routine of ecclesiastical discipline and say that they have chosen a calling. Even on the mission field, the zeal of young converts is often stifled by missionaries who curb their spontaneous desire to make the truth known. We could learn much from the mission field if we would look deeply at this same problem. Where we have tried to curb the native converts, we have brought on a struggle between them and the missionaries for the dominant position in the church. Roland Allen says of this, "The immediate result is that missionaries find it more and more difficult to attract the more intelligent and capable young men to prepare in our institutions for Christian work. From all sides we hear the complaint that the ablest men hesitate to put themselves or their children under our training for this purpose. From all sides we hear that, where we have had training institutions the longest, there the zeal of the church for the propagation of the gospel is weakest. There the complaints that we do not give the natives sufficient authority are bitterest, and there the tendency for the church to become self-centered is most marked." Now all of this shows that we have failed to recognize the central authority of the Holy Spirit. Thus, both at home and abroad, we have concentrated on strengthening organizations, all the while grieving the Holy Spirit in ourselves, and so quenching Him in others that He has allowed us to continue in our fancied strength, which is indeed terrible weakness. To solve the problem, we must bow low before Him and acknowledge our sin. Then the Holy Spirit will speak within us once more. Then shall He manifest Himself in great power. Then shall the church know the glorious strength of her youth. Power does not come in any other way. And our God and Father, we pray Thee that Thou shalt turn our hearts back to the realization of this great truth. And as Thou hast given many gifts to multitudes of believers, so that they may work towards Christ, that their gifts may interlock, and that we may know Thee better in knowing each other better, each taking his own lowly place and giving all the glory to Thee. We ask it in the name and for the sake of our Savior, the Lord Jesus. Amen.
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7: You need to get up in the morning and say, Lord, I'm going to hang out with you. I'm going to stick with you all day. Jesus, I'm going to abide with you. And Jesus says, that's awesome because I'm going to abide with you. And oh, by the way, fruit is going to come out of your life. Notice you're to hang in there. It's up to the source to produce the fruit. You're just a branch. He's the vine.
6: 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I'm David Jay, thanking you for joining us today as we listen, learn, and are challenged by God's Word, the Bible. What do you do when heaven feels silent? 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When the person you love isn't healed, when the worst actually happens, when it feels like evil is winning, where is God in all of that? This May, Pastor Jack Hibbs' featured resource is Why Doesn't God Answer My Prayers by Erwin Lutzer. 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Now, Peter was, of course, a disciple of Christ who later on became the leader of the first church. And throughout his ministry, Peter lovingly cared for others and faithfully pursued his passion to spread the gospel to those around him. Peter understood the power of God's love, and he set an example for all true believers to live by. Now, as we continue in the final section of chapter 5, we'll see how submitting to our elders and to each other is a good thing. There really is something to be said about learning from seasoned believers who've lived a life devoted to God and to His authority. So today, Pastor Jack tells us that Christianity really is awesome, and it's radical. It's never boring if you do it right. Taking a walk on the wild side is following the divine pattern of unity, with the mature Christian humbly setting the example for the younger ones. And now with his message called Take a Walk on the Wild Side, Part 2, here's pastor and Bible teacher Jack Hibbs.
7: Open your Bibles to 1 Peter chapter 5. 1 Peter chapter 5. We're looking at Part 2 of this message entitled today, Take a Walk on the Wild Side, and what it means to be a Christian in the days of persecution and hardship. That's who Peter was addressing 2,000 years ago. A body of believers under the persecution of Rome, Nero specifically, and Peter's been giving them instructions on how to live their lives. And I think it's vital for us to understand the same. Father, thank you for your truth and for your word. And God, today we pray that we would be energized by the things that concern you. We are followers of the Lord Jesus Christ, which means, presupposes, assumes you're leading us. And we know that your desire is to lead us. And so, Lord, we do proclaim today, we're followers of the Lord Jesus. We announced that. We sang that song a moment ago about being committed to you and devoted to you to death. Wow. Peter's flock in the Roman Empire 2,000 years ago, they not only could have sang that song with us today, but many of them did die for their faith. Lord, may we have that kind of faith, a faith that is so awesomely resilient and Teflon-coated against the ridicule, mock, and scorn and dangers of this life that we would know who we're living for and what we're living all about. So, Father, now we pray that you'd continue to inhabit the praises of your people in the study of the Bible. We pray it in Jesus' name, and all God's people said, amen. Amen. You can be seated. God is doing a good thing on Sunday mornings as we're looking to his word, and our message has been this taking a walk on the wild side, and the fact that what we're looking at is a directive given to us, to the believer, to follow the Lord in very specific ways. And he's talking to us about really embracing the issues that come against the Christian, that we don't get rocked and knocked off our game because hardships and difficulties come. We as believers, we're being instructed or to embrace the reality that you and I, we really don't live in this world. We occupy an address. Wherever we go, we're in a certain space, a certain time, a certain moment. But the Bible teaches us clearly that we are to have a heart that's fixed on heaven. Our citizenship, the Bible says, is in heaven. And that we're really serving the Lord Jesus Christ and we're waiting for his coming. And I'm supposed to give a defense soon. You can pray for me. I've been asked to give a defense. It's going to be funny because I think I'm the only guy invited to give a defense that doesn't have a doctorate in theology. I'm honored to be invited, but I'm going to be arguing with all these doctors in theology about what the Bible teaches regarding the return of Jesus Christ. And I got to tell you something. You don't have to be anything to get excited about the return of Jesus Christ. The Bible says he could come at any time. The Bible says he can come for the church without warning. And Peter's talking to us as being believers faithful to that end, faithful to that moment, that when he returns, that we are honoring him. And I'm looking at it as walking on the wild side. As I've often said to you many times for years, if your Christianity is boring, you're doing it wrong. Christianity is awesome. It's radical, and it pushes us to the extremes of our life and our comforts, for that matter. But the Bible tells us before we get into this in Romans 15, verse 4. It's a great verse. Romans 15, verse 4. The Bible says, for whatever things were written before, that's the Old Testament, were written for our learning, that we, through the patience and comfort of the what? Scriptures, might have hope. We are to have hope as believers. And so as we look to the word, we saw this looking to the word last time. Look at verse 5. Likewise, you younger people, submit yourselves to the elders. By the way, it doesn't give an age, right? It doesn't give a cutoff, this group to this group. It's the younger. It's both the younger of whatever age. It's irrelevant at this moment until you hear the rest of it. Younger and inexperienced believers. Submit yourselves to the elder. That is not necessarily, not only an older individual, but an older individual who is a seasoned saint. The saint, the follower of Jesus that's scarred. They've got the bruises to prove to you. They've been around the spiritual block a few times. And the Bible says, hey, you younger ones, younger in experience, younger in the warfare, it's really good for you to bring yourself under the loving care and the oversight of the general welfare of the body of older saints who are weathered and they know what it's like to endure, as it were, spiritual PTSD. Are you with me? Talk to them. Be encouraged by them. And I issued you guys a challenge last week for the young people to go find some gray-haired people or some bald-headed people, senior people that love the Lord Jesus and say, help me. Hey, help me make this walk with Jesus a success. How long have you been walking with Jesus, sir? If that guy turns to you and says 40, 50, 60 years, listen, they ought to be able to scoop you up under their arm and say, hey, listen, let's talk about prayer. Let's talk about this. Let's talk about that. It's a family. Remember that? It's a family. And we're not to be isolated. We are to be together on this. And so we need to be willing. Remember the first point? It was that we need to begin this walk, this wild walk, being willing. Willing to follow. Three things we saw. To follow the divine pattern that God has laid out. The younger being submissive to the older. But not only that, we saw also in verse 5 that we're to be following at being one. That we are all to be submissive one to another. That there's this beautiful pattern that God has established that we are all willing to follow the Lord Jesus Christ. And that we are working at it, at being one, one family. Vitally important, which leads to the third thing we saw last week together in verse 5. And that is that we are willing to follow and to maintain this unity. Unity is a tough thing to keep healthy. The Bible tells us that we should strive for unity. How many of you have a family? Raise your hand. You have a family? Listen, families are tough. It's supposed to be tough. You got to strive to make things work. You got to get along. And when you don't get along, you got to somehow reconcile or come to an agreement. You know what I'm talking about? And you work at unity. And the house of God is to work at unity. It means we got to do a lot of talking, church. It means that we got to do a lot of communication, a lot of getting together. Vitally important. And in that, remember, we left off with it. In that, we saw that Jesus himself gave us the example, because we look at the word there that we're to be clothed with humility. That's that, and it's the only way to maintain unity, is that you and I are clothed with humility. And do you remember what the word says? I thought it was graphic. It means to take up the outer, or the inner garment. Remember? You take off the outer garment. Jesus took the outer garment off, and he grabbed the undergarment, and he pulls it up, ties it in a knot on his hip. That's what that word meant, to tie the knot, to be clothed with humility. So in a sense, Jesus took off his outer robe in the upper room. The disciples are all looking at him like, what's going on? Jesus takes a towel and a bowl of water, and he pulls up his undergarment and ties it in a knot right there about his hip so it doesn't get in the way of him loving and serving and giving us the example. And it's a powerful, powerful announcement to us that we as believers, when we're loving on one another and serving each other, that we're going to pull up that inner garment, a very humble thing. And if that's not enough, we assume a humble position of caring for each other and loving on each other. And so here we go, church. We dive into it again. Look at the second argument today. Walking on the wild side means that we continue to commit, continue to commit to stay as believers, to stay. Number two is our argument today. He says, for God resists the proud. God resists the proud. Verse 5 goes on into verse 6, but gives grace to the humble. Therefore, humble yourselves under the mighty hand of God. I need all of you to mark this verse down in your margins regarding you and I continuing, determining to continue in staying together as a body or as a church, or for that matter, staying close to Jesus. Mark this down. John chapter 15. It's awesome. John 15, beginning at verse 4. Jesus says, he's speaking, abide in me. That's the word stay. It means to make your house. It means, in a modern day tongue, we would say, hang out. Now, I know that's really sloppy California talk, but hang out with me. We know what that means, don't we? We know. That's a very tender thing. Even though, you know, like somebody in other parts of the country or the world may not appreciate that. I had a guy tell me in Russia, I said, you know, we just need to hang out together. And he's trying to interpret. He was my interpreter. And he goes, earlier today you said, I wrote the words down. You said, hang out. What is this hang out? It was, I'll never forget that moment. And I remember telling them, Oleg, it means that's the closest thing you could say. Hey, come on, let's go hang out. Jesus says in John 15, verse 4, hang out or abide in me and I in you, as the branch cannot bear fruit of itself unless it abides, hangs out, stays with, in the vine.
3: 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And now, let's get back to today's message. Once again, here's Pastor Jack.
7: Jesus says in John 15, verse 4, "Hang out or abide in me and I in you, as the branch cannot bear fruit of itself unless it abides," hangs out, stays with, "in the vine. Neither can you unless you abide in me." Verse 5, "For I am the vine and you are the branches. He who abides in me and I in him bears much fruit. For without me you can do nothing." Stop right there. Keep it on the screens. This is awesome. Jesus is saying, if you hang out with me and if I'm hanging out with you, brother, sister, child of God, as we relate this life together, your life is going to grow and it's going to produce fruit, all because you are with me. Jesus will see to it. Friend, you never have to get up in the morning and say, "Man, I need to go out there and bear fruit for Jesus." No, you need to get up in the morning and say, "Lord, I'm going to hang out with you. I'm going to stick with you all day. Jesus, I'm going to abide with you." And Jesus says, "That's awesome, because I'm going to abide with you. And oh, by the way, fruit is going to come out of your life." Notice, you're to hang in there. It's up to the source to produce the fruit. Amen. You're just a branch. He's the vine. And you don't have to worry. You don't have to fret about your life, your home, your ministry making a difference. Just hang in there with him. Amen. And he'll do the rest. He's awesome to do that. He's faithful. Verse 6, John 15, 6. "If anyone does not abide in me, he is cast out as a branch and he is withered, and they gather them and throw them into the fire and they are burned." Verse 7, "If you abide in me and my words abide in you, you will ask what you desire, and it shall be done for you. For thus is my Father glorified, that you bear much fruit, so you will be my disciples." Now drop all the way down to verse 16. John 15, verse 16. "You did not choose me, but I chose you and appointed you that you should go and bear fruit, and that your fruit should remain." Christian, this is a great statement. You want to take a walk in the wild side? Stay close to Jesus. Don't budge. You're going to have to take your fingers and hang on. Do you remember when the woman was needing the healing from Jesus? The Bible tells us that she really broke through the crowd and she said to herself, "If I just lay hold of his garment, I shall be made whole." By the way, that sounds so sweet. If I just touch or lay hold of the garment. That woman reached out and she grabbed it. She was desperate. God loves desperate people pursuing him. And that's very important to where we're going today. All of the crushing, all of the pressure, all of the pain, the dilemma, the confusion. You don't have to bear this alone. And we look at it this way. Mark it down. Continue in this commitment to stay. Yeah, that's how we deal with evil. Look at verse 5 where it says, "God resists the proud." So here it is. Listen, I know it sounds corny, but stay by staying away from evil. How do you stay with Jesus? How do you stay with him? Stay away from evil. Just stay away from evil. One of the worst, or not the one of, it is the worst, is pride. He says, "God resists the proud." God resists the proud. Now you might say, "Well, whew, boy, I'm glad I'm not proud." Remember, we talked about this last week about the elements of it and didn't get fully into it. The moment you think, "Whoo, boy, I'm glad I'm not a proud person." F.B. Meyer, the great expositor, said, "Of all the evils of our corrupt nature, there is none more unnatural and universal than pride, the grand wickedness, self-exalting in our own and others' opinions." It's pride. It's pride when others hear our opinion, and if we see that they don't like it or they don't appreciate it, we get upset. It's pride that causes us most often to venture into things that we're getting into or we want to get into. Most often it's pride. I'll tell you what, it's probably always pride unless it's under the jurisdiction of God and his Bible. Because listen, if the Bible says we can't even know our motives, our hearts are desperately wicked, says the Bible, then I don't know about you, but how do you know if your motive is right about feeding the homeless or signing up for a ministry or doing this or doing that? How do you know? Can you just resign like I've resigned to is this? I've given up trying to know. I can't know the wickedness of my own heart. So here's what I'm going to do. I'm going to decide to stay away from evil. Yeah, but what if you're going to do a good thing and your heart's messed up about it? If I don't know, if I can't discern that, I'm going to go do the right thing and ask God to make my heart right if it's not right. Listen, are you guys, can you hear me? Go do the right thing. Don't sit there and twiddle your fingers while the right thing needs to be done. Go do it. And then ask God, Lord, please make my heart right in this. I don't want to have the wrong motive. Okay? We need to do that. Stay away from evil. Does that sound kind of crazy in this day and age? Hey, stay away from evil. Everything's about evil. You know what I'm talking about? The whole world's gone nuts. It's gone nuts. It's gone crazy. Everything's nasty. Everything's evil. Somebody says something. Or you say something. It's like, you say it and it's a nice thing to say. Oh, that's so whatever. And somebody over there takes it all evil. What are you talking about? The Bible talks about those that are perverse in heart. They take something good and to them, everything's nasty. We're living in that age. Example, Peter was writing to a church 2,000 years ago. He's writing to us. Thank God for the word of God. And this ought to be an awe and a fear in our minds that God resists the proud. Can you imagine God resisting the proud? The word means this. He is resisting the proud. God is in the state of resisting the proud. That's a terrifying thought. The word means to be perpetually standing against the proud. God is. Human pride is something that you and I inherit. Did you know that? That's why we need adoption as humans. We need to be adopted because we already have a father. Oh boy, this is going to really ruin the attendance for next week. If you're not a Christian, then I'm going to, I'll let Jesus tell you. Well, the Bible says that you and I are either of one father or the other. There's only two. And one family you're born into, are you listening? And the father, I put that in air quotes, that is over us, ain't good. The next one, you have to be adopted into that family. That father is God. He's awesome. He's our father. Listen, Jesus said, the father of unbelievers is Satan himself. And he says, the reason why the world lies is because he is the father of all lies. And the Bible says that Satan is a liar from the beginning, and he's murderous. He murders people. You know, people want to talk about Cain being the first one to kill Abel, the first homicide. It was the first homicide because one human killed another. But there was a murder before that, ladies and gentlemen. That's worse than homicide. Satan murdered Adam and Eve. He murdered their spirit. And how did he do it? Did he use a gun? No. Did he use a rock? No. He used words. He used a lie. He used a lie. Stay away from evil. Pride feeds on evil. Evil feeds on pride. And Jesus warned about it over and over again. But there's this divine rejection of the proud. And we live in a culture today where it's proud, proud, proud. And I'm not talking about being, please understand me, I'm not talking about you being proud in your hard work and achieving that great thing there at the company or this particular target of life. That's fantastic. Just don't let it go to your head. It's a beautiful sight when you see somebody who makes a great achievement, and they say, you know what? I couldn't have done this without a great staff or my parents were so encouraged. Are you with me? That's beautiful. I'm sure God loves that. We're not talking about that. We're talking about a pride that has got swag to it. It's arrogant. It's in your face. And it's a pride that is abusive. It's a pride that is, it just bludgeon you and others around it. It's a pride like some despot would have. It's the kind of pride that a person, though may not exhibit it outwardly, they are manipulative on the inside and they're using everything about you and others around to deify themselves. You know what I'm talking about? Yes. It's a very dangerous thing. Pride, pride, pride. The Bible says in Psalm 14, verse 1, The fool has said in his heart, there is no God. I was always fascinated by that verse. The fool has said in his heart, there is no God. And you say, what does that have to do with? I mean, I get that Pastor Jack is evil, but how does that dovetail into pride? I think it's the epitome of pride. The fool has said in his heart, there is no God. Number one, who gives him the right to say that? What does he know, the fool? By the way, the word fool is, listen to this, the word fool, let me read it to you. The implication is thus, that which a man, the fool, is a fool by his own decision and admission, and not for lack of knowledge, his mind knows better. It is in his heart that he is happily corrupt, able but unwilling to change. The fool's not stupid. The fool says, nope, not me.
6: 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And you know, there's freedom in walking with the Lord. Our tears are but a pathway to his world of eternal peace. 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It's part of Pastor Jack's series called Anchored, a study in 1 Peter. 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
10: Hi, this is Mark Finley with Hope Lives 365. In the book of Daniel, chapter 1, Nebuchadnezzar has attacked Jerusalem and overthrown it. Daniel has made a decision, purposed in his heart, to serve God. The chapter begins with a great defeat for the true God. But notice how the chapter ends. It says that Daniel and his friends, verse 20 and 21, were in all matters of wisdom and understanding. The king found them 10 times better than the magicians and astrologers that were in his realm. And Daniel continues till the first year of King Cyrus. Daniel continues. Nations rise and fall, but Daniel continues. God moved through Daniel, and Daniel became an exemplary leader in that empire.
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15: With SRN News, I'm Ken Lorman in Washington. The Iran conflict remains in a tense holding pattern. It began in February and a ceasefire took hold in April. Threats continue. It's a fragile pause with ongoing risk of escalation. Public policy expert Matthew Continetti says President Trump's objective in Iran remains the same, that it cannot have a nuclear weapon. Graham Platner's wife has responded to news reports about his alleged sexually explicit text with several women. This controversy adds to a number of campaign challenges and controversies as he tries to unseat Republican Senator Susan Collins. Nearly 100,000 vehicles are being recalled by Honda. That is due to an issue with airbags. This is SRN News.
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16: Then they cried to the Lord in their trouble, and he delivered them from their distress. 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
17: This is the day that the Lord has made. Let us rejoice and be glad in it. Welcome, friends. This is Pastor Ron Mochola welcoming you to another edition of Prayer Connection. And I trust you've had an opportunity this morning to worship the Lord in the beauty of His holiness, to be with God's people, to sing the song of the Lord, to hear the Word of God, and just to be encouraged in your day of rest. And I hope it is a day of rest. One of my favorite hymns entitled Trust and Obey. Daniel B. Towner, who wrote the melody to this song, inherited his love of music from his father, Professor J.G. Towner, a beloved vocalist and music teacher. While growing up, Daniel studied with some of the finest musicians available and began his career as worship leader in a Methodist church in Binghamton, New York. He later served churches in Ohio and Kentucky before being tapped by evangelist D.L. Moody in the fall of 1885. For several years, Daniel traveled with Moody, singing and doing personal work. He once explained how this hymn came to be written. Mr. Moody was conducting a series of meetings in Brockton, Massachusetts, and I had the pleasure of singing for him there. One night, a young man rose in a testimony meeting and said, "I am not quite sure, but I'm going to trust and I am going to obey." I just jotted that sentence down and sent it with a little story to Reverend G. H. Samus, a Presbyterian minister. Samus wrote a poem based on the phrase, "Trust and obey," and sent it back to Towner, who went to work on the music. Alfred Smith, in his treasury of hymn stories, adds that while working on the music to trust and obey, Dr. Towner grew discouraged. That evening in his home, he crumpled up the paper and threw the manuscript into the waste basket. The next morning, as his wife was straightening his office, she retrieved the crumpled paper and sang over the words and melody to herself. She left it on the organ and encouraged her husband to work on it some more, telling him, "I feel the melody you have written is just what is needed to carry the message." She was right. In 1893, Dr. Towner became head of the music department of the Moody Bible Institute of Chicago, where he trained hundreds of young people to lead worship and minister to the Lord in music. He wrote the melodies of some of our favorite hymns, including "At Calvary," "My Anchor Holds," and "Grace Greater Than All Our Sin." He also compiled 14 hymn books and wrote several textbooks. At age 70, while leading singing and revival meetings in Longwood, Missouri, he suffered a seizure and died. Here are the four stanzas to trust and obey. When we walk with the Lord in the light of His Word, what a glory He sheds on our way. While we do His good will, He abides with us still and with all who will trust and obey. Trust and obey, for there's no other way to be happy in Jesus but to trust and obey. Not a shadow can rise, not a cloud in the skies, but His smile quickly drives it away. Not a doubt nor a fear, not a sigh nor a tear can abide while we trust and obey. Trust and obey, for there's no other way to be happy in Jesus but to trust and obey. But we never can prove the delights of His love until all on the altar we lay. For the favor He shows and the joy He bestows are for them who will trust and obey. Trust and obey, for there's no other way to be happy in Jesus but to trust and obey. Then in fellowship sweet, we will sit at His feet, or we'll walk by His side in the way. What He says we will do, where He sends we will go. Never fear, only trust and obey. Trust and obey, for there's no other way to be happy in Jesus but to trust and obey. And I don't know what you're going through today, friends, but simply trust the Lord and obey His leading by the precious Holy Spirit, and allow the Word of God to dwell richly in your hearts. When you do that, you will have an opportunity to grow in your faith. This little devotional is entitled Endurance and Love. Endurance is native to those who love, for to truly love is to continue to love under all circumstances. Man's natural love is often an exchange, a mutual giving and receiving. But God's true holy love will give when there is no exchange, because it does not require reward, and it is not motivated by gifts. Love gives because it is its nature to give, and so it is not a respecter of persons nor conditions. A friend loveth at all times, Scripture says, and because he does, he endures. He endures hardship, pain, privation, poverty, weariness, misunderstanding, and sacrifice of personal wishes and needs. He endures. He continues to give and continues to love giving, and in so doing, he is preserved in the day of adversity. He is preserved from doubts, fears, and questionings. He is protected against discouragement. He is strengthened in weakness and sustained in trouble. He is invincible, and love is his sustaining force. He endures, for he sees him who is invisible, him who is the epitome of love. And so he is at one with the Creator and receives a continuing creative power, which is the secret to his endurance. Isn't that great? Endurance and love. Well, let's go to the Lord in prayer as we seek God to establish righteous leaders. Isaiah 1:26 says this, "Then I will restore your judges as at the first, and your counselors as at the beginning. After that, you will be called the city of righteousness, a faithful city." Oh, Lord, you know the hearts of our leaders. They have hoped that right and wise governance would be a reality in our communities. You recognized their motives to desire the greatest good, but you also know how they may have been tempted or compromised. Grant them the humility of sober hope, a hope that guards against the worst of wickedness, but stubbornly aspires to the heights of your righteousness. Restore their courage, Lord, to do what may be unpopular. Purify their motives and give them strength to do the right things for all the right reasons. May our community become notorious for righteous and wise leaders, Father. May it be acclaimed as a place of faithfulness. John 7:24 says this, "Do not judge according to appearance, but judge with righteous judgment." Lord Jesus, our leaders are constantly pressured to please different groups and agendas. To prolong their power, they are tempted to tell white lies that are not clearly false, but are not really true. Lord of truth, fill them with the fear of God. Give them confidence in your ways so that they will act according to your righteousness. So we pray for judges, court officials, and lawmakers to fear God, for corruption to be purged from our justice system, for business leaders to pursue more than profits, but community-wide righteousness. Deuteronomy 16:15 says this, "For the Lord your God will bless you in all your harvest and in all the work of your hands, and your joy will be complete." We seek you now on behalf of agricultural workers. Oh, we pray that you will abundantly bless families who farm, ranch, or support agricultural industries, that they would follow Christ and find ways to be part of life-giving churches. We pray especially for migrant workers who sometimes face injustice and great difficulties. We seek you now for freedom from terror. Isaiah 54:14 says this, "In righteousness you will be established. You will be far from oppression, for you will not fear, and from terror, for it will not come near you. Oh, come, Prince of Peace, reports of random violence

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3: Persecution is something long ago or far away. But now we face hostility. We cannot rescue ourselves. It is yours to save. It is ours to serve. Establish your people in the safety of following Christ in the virtue of his righteousness. Do not give us the beauty of his holiness apart from the vulnerability of his suffering. Grant your people a way to worship and serve you fearlessly in the midst of reprisals, so that Christ will be glorified. We pray for believers to live free from fear and to become peace bearers in our city. We pray that churches and believers worldwide would be delivered from persecution. Ephesians 6:4 says this, "Fathers, do not exacerbate your children. Instead, bring them up in the training and instruction of the Lord." We seek you, Lord, on behalf of fathers, that they will look to God as the ultimate spiritual head of their household, serving and caring for their families, that God will instill a vision for wholesome, supportive fatherhood among the fathers of the city, that absentee fathers would change their lifestyles to nurture their wives and children, that children will see the character of the Heavenly Father in the lives of their dads. And now we seek you, Father, for your spirit to empower your people. Isaiah 61:1-4 says this, "The Spirit of the Lord God is upon me to proclaim the favorable year of the Lord. So they will be called oaks of righteousness, the planting of the Lord, that he may be glorified. Then they will rebuild the ancient ruins. They will raise up the former devastations, and they will repair the ruined cities, the desolations of many generations." Oh, Father, send your spirit upon your people. Plant seeds of hope in the hearts of the downcast. Cause them to grow quickly and spread widely, implanting righteousness where there was none. Raise up your people to rebuild devastated communities, even places considered dead for generations. The remade city does not consist of steel beams or sleek glass. The city you are creating is alive and powerful with righteous life, renewed from within, growing slow and strong like a forest of solid oak. Come upon us, Spirit of God. Bring the promised time of favor for our city. Luke 14:18-19 says this, "The Spirit of the Lord is upon me, because he anointed me to preach the gospel to the poor. He has sent me to proclaim release to the captives and recovery of sight to the blind, to set free those who are oppressed, to proclaim the favorable year of the Lord." And he began to say to them, "Today, this scripture has been fulfilled in your hearing." Oh, the Spirit of the Lord is still upon you, Anointed One, because you live with resurrected power. The same year of favor continues to this day. Push this promise to even further greater fulfillment in this hour. Pour your spirit upon all your people, Lord. Extend favor upon entire communities, giving many the opportunity to hear your word, to see your love, and to be lifted from all that binds them. So we pray for God to empower Christians by his spirit to renew their communities, for many to experience God's favor. 2 Corinthians 7:6 says this, "But God, who comforts the downcast, comforted us."

We seek God on behalf of depressed people. Oh, that God's healing presence will reach them, that the light of truth will dispel lies and the oppressive power of Satan, for helpful counsel, for the healing of long-standing wounds and the wounds of mind and soul, that they would know the comfort and joy of the Holy Spirit, for the renewing of their minds in Christ. Lord, I pray for my beloved Fremont Psychiatric Hospital in Fremont, California. I pray for our CEO, Tricia, that you would guide her and guard her. I pray for our COO, Josiah, that you would bless him and guide him. I pray for the administrators and the group leaders, Lord. I pray for the mental health technicians, the nurses, the doctors, the administrative branch. I pray for the cafeteria workers, the maintenance people in our hospital. But above all, I pray for our patients, that you will guide and guard their minds. We pray that you would lift the depression, the bipolar, the anxiety, the multiple personality disorders, that you will speak clearly and truthfully to them. I pray for my co-part, Pastor Grace, as she helps me in the chaplaincy department, Lord. Thank you for Fremont Hospital. And now we seek you to be honored even in the midst of war. Psalm 46, 6 and 9 through 10 says, nations are in uproar, kingdoms fall. He lifts his voice, the earth melts. He makes wars cease to the ends of the earth. He breaks the bow and shatters the spear. Be still and know that I am God. I will be exalted among the nations. I will be exalted in the earth. Oh, Father, only you can bring an end to the raging wars that burn in many parts of the earth. Lift your voice to declare reconciliation among the racial feuds that smolder in our cities. Disarm tyrants who seek to dominate by terror. Bring battles great and small to a standstill, so that over the noise of chaos, the earth will hear your voice. Be exalted in the midst of the nations, Almighty God. Be honored for the power of your love. Be exalted in all the earth. Luke 20:18 says this, everyone who falls on that stone will be broken to pieces, but he on whom it falls will be crushed. You constantly show mercy to all, even those who have waged wars against you, who have mistreated those called by your name. We pray for those who have made themselves your enemies. Give them opportunity to be broken and remade. Grant them grace to fall upon you so that they are not ruined and shamed by the coming of your mighty lordship. You are as merciful as you are mighty. Even your enemies will praise you. So we pray that brokenness and humility would characterize Christians in our city. For Christ to be honored by the reconciliation of long-standing conflicts in our city. Isaiah 51:4 says this, I will set my justice for a light of the peoples. We seek you now on behalf of native peoples. We pray for native peoples who live in or near our city to be honored for who they are and for all God intends them to be, for God to heal the harm that has come from broken treaties and mistreatment, that they will be treated with dignity and justice, that churches will flourish among them, and that God's praise will resound in native languages. And now we pray for Christ to restore relationships. Jeremiah 33:5, 6, and 9 says this, I have hidden my face from this city because of all their wickedness. Behold, I will bring it to health and healing, and I will heal them, and I will reveal to them an abundance of peace. It will be to me a name of joy, praise, and glory before all the nations of the earth, which will hear of all the good that I do for them. Oh, many of our city have surmised that there will always be conflict between races, religions, genders, and generations. Our family ties and our friendship bonds have weakened
blighted by the wickedness of selfish ambition and jealousy. We will never again turn toward each other if your face remains turned away from us. Turn toward us. Lord God, forgive our wickedness. Heal our broken souls. Persuade our cynical hearts that you can bring abundant peace. Do it for your glory, Lord God. Become famous for bringing peace to our city. Luke 19:42 says, if you had known in this day, even you, the things which make for peace, but now they have been hidden from your eyes. In the hostilities of our city, we can do little more than merely negotiate temporary truces. We have proven ourselves powerless to heal broken relationships. Only you, Lord Jesus. Only you can change the hearts of people to bring forth heaven's peace. We are blind to what you bring, a grace that truly renews relationships of every kind. Lift the blinders from our eyes. Reveal your ways and help us to walk in them. We pray for hostile relationships to be reconciled in Christ, for believers to recognize God-given opportunities to make peace in their neighborhoods and networks. Psalm 146:9 says, the Lord sustains the fatherless and the widow. We pray for healing of broken and embittered relationships, for comfort when a family member has passed away. We pray that the father heart of God will overshadow children, that they would know the joy of being part of God's family, that God will meet financial needs, supportive and bring supportive friends, and grant hope to many who come to follow Christ. And now, friends, as we face this week, go with God. He will go with you. Trust the Lord. Read his word. Pray for those who despitefully use you. And now, friends, the Lord bless you and keep you. The Lord make his face shine upon you and be gracious to you. The Lord turn his face toward you and give you peace. This is my prayer for you, dear friend. And until we see each other next week, may God richly bless you, my beloved.

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Don't just pray when you feel like it. Have an appointment with the Lord and keep it. Until next time, it is our prayer that God both keep you and use you for His glory.

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11: Children who honor their parents in heart as well as in action are discovering something spiritually about their relationship with God, so that there is an eternity being secured, a soul eternity being secured. 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And so it's for our children's good that discipline is put in place. Now, I recognize it can be hard, but you know, it's right and it's good that children learn to obey.
12: 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In today's episode, Pastor Brian shares the second half of a lesson from Ephesians 6. Dr. Chappell highlights God's plan for parents and the biblical directives outlined for raising children in the Lord. You can find this lesson and many others when you visit unlimitedgrace.com. And while you're there, look for Pastor Brian's commentary on the book of Ephesians, which he wrote for the Reformed Expository Commentary Series. Let's hear now from Dr. Brian Chappell as he shares the second half of the lesson, Patterns for Parenting.
11: God can, of course, bless singles and every stage of life, but every one of us started in a family, somehow, some way. And so God wants to show us how to bless that in particular. And he does so in Ephesians chapter 6, Ephesians chapter 6, verses 1 through 4. Let me ask that you'd stand as we would read that portion of Scripture in your Grace Bibles. It's page 679, Ephesians 6, verses 1 through 4, as God gives this instruction to parents and children. Children, obey your parents in the Lord, for this is right. Honor your father and mother. This is the first commandment with a promise, that it may go well with you and that you may live long in the land. Fathers, do not provoke your children to anger, but bring them up in the discipline and instruction of the Lord. Let's pray together. Father, thank you that we can call you Father, that something deep in us reaches out for an eternal belonging, and you offer it as our Father and through the gift of your Son. Help us to discern this day how that great good news, the gospel that the Father shared with us in Jesus, is our hope, our model, our power for being those families that you are calling to reflect Christ in our nation and our community, in the hearts of our children. This we ask in Jesus' name. Amen. Please be seated. We can laugh at the stories, right, that we all know about the kid who's made to sit in the car seat, right, and finally sits down, you know, with kind of this, I may be sitting down on the outside, but I'm standing up on the inside, you know. And we know it, we enjoy it, but we recognize if that really is where the child is, that does not bode good things for the future if attitude and action get segregated in that way. And so the Bible is just so basic and plain in verse 1 there, as parents are to be understanding the responsibilities of children. Children, obey your parents in the Lord, for this is right. Isn't that almost silly? I mean, why include the phrase, for this is right? Because there are so many philosophies of child rearing. There are so many things that go against the notion that discipline is important, that obedience is important, that children are safe and better and healthier when they obey, that the apostle just said, you know what? It's right that children obey. And we say, but what if they're really cute and small? Now listen, there are different stages of child development for sure that we need to be sensitive of and aware of. I mean, there are sometimes Christian parents who are requiring things in discipline inappropriate for the age of their children. But if the basic question is, should my child learn to obey? The Bible just says, yeah, this is what is right. Why? Verse 2, honor your father and mother. This is the first commandment with a promise. Now, that's the reference to the Ten Commandments and the fifth commandment, which is honor your father and mother. And what is the promise? Verse 3, that it may go well with you and that you may live long in the land. Teach your children to obey, that it may go well with them. There is blessing in obedience. If this is a safe and good path that God is laying for them, and parents are helping children discover the safe and good path that God has for his people, then it's blessing to them to stay on that path. And then the hard words, that you may live long in the land. What does that mean? That obedient children never get leukemia? No, it doesn't mean that. Live long in the land. You recognize that for a Hebrew, living in the land was part of their spiritual blessing, that God tabernacled among his people in the land. This is the expression in colloquial Hebrew understanding, that you would live long in the land was talking about an eternal nearness to God. That children who honor their parents in heart as well as in action, are discovering something spiritually about their relationship with God so that there is an eternity being secured, a soul eternity being secured. There is blessing and spiritual well-being communicated by children who learn to obey. And so it's for our children's good that discipline is put in place. Now, I recognize it can be hard, but why does God take such care to just say, you know, it's right and it's good that children learn to obey? For a lot of years, my family spent part of the summer in Colorado, and Colorado Springs area, for those of you who know that. And so we learned a lot of the sights and the attractions of the Colorado Springs area. And one place that we'd like to go when our children were small was an amusement park that had a narrow gauge train in it. And going on that, now some of you are bumping each other. Hey, I know that one. Yeah. You may remember as you're getting ready for the narrow gauge train ride that you get in one of those lines, you know, where you go back and forth through the chains. You know how you do that? Go back and forth when the line gets long. And we were in a long line at one point, and there was a family up in front of us who had a boy who was getting tired of being in line. So at some point, he actually got up on the standard at a place where the line turned, and he sat on the standard and he put his feet across the line, which meant no one else could get through. And so his mother kind of began this discipline process. Johnny, come down right now. Hesitation. No action. Johnny, I mean it. Now you come down right now. Johnny, I will not tell you again. Johnny, I'm going to count to three. One, two. Johnny, I'm going to tell your father. Johnny, please come down. I'll buy you an ice cream cone if you come down, Johnny. Now, while we were there that day, Johnny never moved. We eventually kind of went under the standard to the next line, and for all we know, Johnny is now 33 years old, still on that. Now, as we laugh about it, can you just, in your mind's eye, not only see the child on the standard sitting there, but imagine the faces of everybody around him. Glowering, angry frowns. A disobedient child only sees the world's frown. It is what you would hope for your enemy. And that is why in the book of Proverbs, the writer says, the parent who will not discipline his child hates his child. Because what you are preparing for that child is what you would desire for your enemy. The world's frown. And so the Lord is making it clear that we have to understand there is a responsibility of the child to obey. Now, of course, there is a responsibility of the parent. And the responsibility of the parent, the next building block that we have to understand, the responsibility of the parent is that we would parent. I'm about to say the most controversial thing that I will say in this message today, but I want you to see where I get it. The responsibility of the parent is to parent. There's a worldview that's being expressed, just understood in this passage. And you'll understand that if you look first at verse 2, speaking to children, honor your father and mother. Verse 4, fathers, do not provoke your children to anger. What's the worldview that's being presented here? It's just this simple. Parents raise children. Parents raise children. Not grandparents. Not daycare. Not nannies. Not coaches. Not tutors. Parents raise children. Now, almost everybody's mind now is racing to the exceptions. But what about when? Does the Bible recognize exceptions? Of course it does. And nobody's now going to take out a stopwatch, right? And say, for your family's necessity, right? you know, have you now gone 2 hours beyond the time that you should have been home? Nobody's doing that. That's not the point. Listen, God will truly bless necessity. I recognize and you recognize that there are things where families are torn apart, where there are deaths in families, where there are financial pressures, where there are difficulties of a time. And we simply have to say, God's grace is sufficient for all of that, and he will bless areas of necessity in our lives. But if the reason that we have now begun to make our children a lesser priority than eternal souls require, so that we would have a longer vacation, or a nicer home, or a better car, or a more prestigious position, we have to say, is it really worth the eternal soul of my child if I am putting the priority of the child below the priority of things?
13: 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The Apostle Paul wrote the letter to the Ephesians to declare God's plan that the gospel of Jesus Christ would reach the world through weak and sinful people like you and me. 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When we lift our eyes beyond ourselves to share Paul's expansive vision, then we too will join his doxology for God's amazing grace that saves individuals, empowers the church, and transforms the world. 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
11: Is it really worth the eternal soul of my child if I am putting the priority of the child below the priority of things? I can't make that decision for you. In some ways, the Lord is calling for us to make the decision in the very way that he has worded this passage. Verse 4, did you think it so strange that when you finally get to the instruction to parents, it's just given to one parent? Right? The only verse that actually has positive instruction to parents is verse 4. Fathers, do not provoke your children to anger, but bring them up in the nurture and admonition of the Lord. It's not just talking about parents. There is family presence that is the biblical worldview, but that there is family priority in mind. So much so that God, when he begins to talk about parenting, addresses the head of the home directly. Fathers. As though there is something here to be paid attention to. I am not saying that fathers are going to be the primary caregiver. That's not the point. It does say a little bit earlier, remember, honor your father and mother. But there is a priority on families that's being communicated that God wants us to see and to know and to understand. I think it in my own family, when there were times that we struggled so much, I've related some of that to you, where even as we struggled, I can remember a time when my father had opportunity to take a promotion in Kansas City and at some point, he did not take it, and I can remember asking him out in the backyard one day, Dad, why didn't you take that position? And he's saying, because it would not be good for our family right now. There is a priority on the spiritual nurture of families that God is directing and simply says, you must consider this. It can be hard decisions. Kathy and I have friends. He's a doctor. She's a pharmacist. Very affluent positions, and at some point they recognized that because of their busyness and the stress of their positions, when they both got home, they had nothing but the leftovers for their kids. That the primary influence in their child's life was the nanny. And at some point they said, we can use a nanny to some extent, but we have to think through the priorities. We are the primary persons responsible for the spiritual nurture of our children. And somehow we have ceded away that responsibility because we haven't thought about all the implications. This was a very able, intelligent couple, and we have to think through the priorities again. And God, when he says something in this passage that seems so simple, but is so controversial in our time, such as parents parent children. Isn't that strange that would be controversial? Parents parent children. That notion is calling for us to make hard but important decisions, not legalistically, but realistically, about who is having the greatest influence in our children's lives and making decisions as a consequence. God is reminding us that we simply have to have responsibility clearly before us for the sake of our children. And having put the responsibility on parents, now finally there are instructions. I mean, you know verse 4, fathers, do not provoke your children to anger. It's interesting that the parental responsibility begins with a don't. Here's what you don't do. Fathers, don't provoke your children to anger. Some of your Bibles use the word exasperate there, right? Fathers, do not exasperate your children. The three words, provoke to anger, just one word in the Greek, which is exasperate, a word that is taken from the Old Testament that God has reserved for himself alone. God describes his exasperation when his children of Israel have not honored his word. He grows exasperated with them. They are not doing what he requires. And now, curiously, it gets inverted here. And fathers are told not to exasperate their children, as though the fathers themselves may be going down a path of not honoring God's purposes. It's almost as though the apostle is saying to you, to me as parents, are you requiring of your children what you yourself will not do? It's just not acceptable to have, you know, the little do as I say, not what I do. That we are not to exasperate our children by correcting their tempers by raging at them. Correcting their whining by whining at them. To do what we are trying to correct, to create the hypocrisy before them of saying, here's what is required, but I myself will not live by it. Ultimately, we recognize that what we are doing when we do not provoke our children to anger is we are trying to live before them the life that God calls us to live. And how do we do that? It's not just through a series of don'ts. We do finally get to the do's, right? But bring your children up in the discipline and instruction of the Lord. This is the positive instruction, right? I want you to bring your children up in the nurture and admonition of the Lord, some of your Bibles say, and its reaction to understanding. It's not just negative. There's positive instruction. Now, whichever translation Bible you have, whether it says nurture and admonition or discipline and instruction, you recognize there's positive and negative there, right? That we're to be putting guardrails, the discipline, as well as guidance, right? The instruction. Both are needed. There's this biblical balance. And the reason I say there has to be biblical balance is, I've taught seminarians enough to do preaching, that I recognize the standard seminary sermon on this passage from a student who does not yet have children. The standard pattern of preaching on this passage for a student who does not have children to say, and what that means, parents, is you must correct every action of misbehavior. Nothing should get past you. And I'm thinking to myself, that's either going to kill the child or kill the parent. We make prudential choices. We recognize, how does God deal with us? Why is it so important where the passage ends? Bring them up in the discipline and instruction of the Lord. Does the Lord discipline your every sin? You'd be long gone. And so the Lord is making decisions. What is necessary to build you up, to keep you on the straight path, to give you grace when you need it? It's your heart. It's your goodness. It's what's best for you that's always in mind. And so the Lord is balancing those things. And as he has dealt with you, saying, so deal with your children. If all your children know from you is harsh, unbended requirement, That is not of the Lord. And if all they know from you is, it doesn't matter, do whatever you want, that is not of the Lord. We are being called for each of our children to discern what is best for their hearts, and we cannot let ourselves off the hook as we are making those positive, negative judgment calls every day for each child. And parents, you know this if you've got kids, each child is not the same, right? Each child is not the same. Now, because I'm a modern parent, I texted my son before I was going to tell you this. Listen, we had four children. Three of them convinced us that we were the world's perfect parents. Compliant, easy to handle, ready to go down the path. Our fourth child was not quite that way. We had a child, okay, it's a family audience, so I'll word this carefully. There was a child that we affectionately referred to as Steel Buns. Because nothing was going to impact the seat of education of that child. Nothing. And the consequence of trying to get control of him is we ended up just kind of spanking more and more and more, trying to get control of him. Until finally a woman who was in Kathy's choir, a child educator with special needs kids, actually asked us one day, is that child really smart? And we said, he's incredibly smart. He's off the charts. And she said to us, don't you know that very intelligent children sometimes just crave stimulation? The reason that he's going to the edge of every cliff, the reason that he's hitting every child, is he's just waiting for the stimulation to come back. He is craving it. And when you spank him, you're actually adding stimulation to his system, which is what he actually wants. He doesn't know he wants it, but it's actually feeding more of what you're trying to stop. For that child, we had to say, he's not like our others. We've got to treat him differently. He's made in the image of God. He's unique in some ways. We cannot fail to discipline him. That's our responsibility. But we have to deal with him with both instruction as well as discipline. What is appropriate for this child? And it was not magic. Let me tell you, it was not magic. But over the course of months and then years, we saw a child come under God's control, as he was treated much differently from other children, but still under the discipline and nurture of the Lord. How do you make those choices? You treat children as God treats you in his word. He gives you nurture and admonition. He tells you his heart and then works for your heart.
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15: 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We begin to walk in concert with him. 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
23: Hi, this is Mark Finley with Hope Lives 365. In Daniel chapter 2, we have an outline of world history. Nebuchadnezzar had a dream. He couldn't remember the dream. Daniel interpreted the dream for him. And Daniel comes into Nebuchadnezzar and says, "Blessed be the name of God forever and ever. For wisdom and might are his. He declares the times and the seasons." What a declaration. Wisdom and might are his. God is the God of all wisdom. He knows the future better than we know the present. 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Do you need wisdom? He has it. Do you need strength? He has it. Be of good courage today, my friend.
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25: With SRN News, I'm Ken Norman in Washington. The U.S. military says it's bombed Iranian radar and drone control sites in Iran after Tehran shot down an American Predator drone this weekend. Kuwait, meanwhile, said early Monday its air defenses had opened fire to intercept incoming drone and missile fire as Iran acknowledged launching a retaliatory strike. Elsewhere, the U.S. pushing a gradual de-escalation plan between Israel and Lebanon. Officials say the proposal calls for Hezbollah to halt attacks, Israel to hold off strikes in Beirut. Meantime, Secretary of State Rubio putting a spotlight on another hotspot, Cuba. He says something needs to be done because the failed communist country is 90 miles from the U.S. and could pose a national security threat. This is SRN News.
7: A moment of destiny.
26: So I'm telling you now, if you've ever believed that the Bible says God helps those who help themselves, the Bible says no such thing. In fact, The simple message is just the opposite. God helps those who finally realize they cannot help themselves. Who say, okay, Lord, I cannot reach you on my terms, and if it were up to me to try to get to God, I'm already done. And then they hear the simple message. What is the message? That you don't have to try to find out how to get to God. God found out through Jesus how to get to you.
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10: 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Jesus will come. Jesus will come. The earth will be lightened with the glory of God.
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10: Let's look at the first six chapters. Chapter 1, what does it say about God? He's the God who turns defeat into victory, sorrow into joy. We can trust him. Chapter 2, he's the God who knows the future. We can put our lives in his hands. Chapter 3, he is the God who is the mighty intercessor who delivers. Chapter 4, he is the God who is King of kings and Lord of lords. Chapter 5, he's the God of justice and judgment who calls us to commitment. Chapter 6, he is the God who's steadfast forever and ever and ever. He's steadfast. He was with Daniel when he was 17, taken into captivity. He's with Daniel when he's 87, thrown into the lions, and he's steadfast. And the steadfast God is a mighty God that cares and delivers. Now, the first six chapters have to do with the stories in Daniel. Last six chapters have to do with the prophecies in Daniel. Daniel chapter 7. Daniel has a vision of a lion, bear, leopard, dragon. Then a dragon-like beast, which is not fully described. Then 10 horns. Then a little horn comes up out of that. But you have the 10 horns there. And you have this attempt. Then you have the vision of the judgment. Then you have this attempt to change the very law of God. What is the theme of Daniel chapter 7? The theme of Daniel chapter 7 is simply this. In Daniel 7, God is the God whose kingdom triumphs. The theme of Daniel chapter 7 is the kingdom of God. Babylon raises, but it falls. The kingdom of God triumphs. Medo-Persia rises up. Greece rises up. Rome rises up. Then you have the 10 divisions of Rome. Then you have this little horn power, a religious political kingdom. But what happens? Daniel says, I looked up. Daniel 7, verse 9, I watched till thrones were put in place and the Ancient of Days was seated. His garment was white as snow. His hair of his head was like pure wool. His throne as a fiery flame. See, Daniel 7 is a battle for the throne. Babylon, Medo-Persia, Greece, Rome, battle for the throne. But in Daniel chapter 7, what happens? Christ approaches the Father in the judgment. And the Bible says, verse 13, I was watching in the night visions, and behold, one like the Son of Man, coming with the clouds of heaven. He came with the Ancient of Days, and they brought him near before him. And to him, that's Christ, was given dominion and glory and kingdom, that all peoples, nations, and languages should serve him. His dominion is an everlasting dominion,
23: which shall not pass away, his kingdom, the one that would not be destroyed. Babylon rose and fell. Medo-Persia rose and fell. Greece rose and fell. Rome rose and fell. 10 divisions of Rome. It was an attempt by this religious political power to change God's law, to create a kingdom of God, so forth on earth. The judgment comes. All wicked powers are condemned in the judgment. God's people are exonerated in the judgment. Judgment is passed according to Daniel chapter 7. Judgment is passed in favor, verse 22, of the saints of God. And as this court is seated, the dominion of all the earthly powers is taken away. And the kingdoms, verse 27, and dominion and the greatness of the kingdoms under the whole heaven shall be given to the people of the saints of the Most High. What is the theme of Daniel chapter 7? It's the God whose kingdom triumphs. What does it say about you and me? It says that as we are faithful to God, he will pass in the judgment, favorable commitment by Christ to us. Judgment was passed in favor of the saints in the judgment. We need not fear the heavenly judgment in Christ, because the Bible says there's no condemnation to those who are in Christ Jesus. When our names come up in judgment, Jesus steps forth. He says, this man is one of mine. This woman is one of mine. I shed my blood for them. I pardoned them. I removed their guilt. This man, this woman is one of mine. I've sent light and truth to their mind. I arranged circumstances in their life from the time they were born. I have been with them and guided them and direct them. What does it say about life today? It says that we need not fear the judgment, that when Christ's kingdom triumphs, we can triumph with it. And in fact, there's some encouraging words there. Verse 27, then the kingdom and dominion and the greatness of the kingdoms under the whole heaven shall be given to the people of the saints of the Most High. The kingdom is an everlasting kingdom. So God in the judgment gives the kingdoms of this world to Christ. And in the judgment, Christ, according to verse 27, gives the kingdoms to the people of God. What does this chapter say about God? He's the God of the everlasting kingdom. What does it say about you and me? We can reign with him in that everlasting kingdom. What does it say about end events? It says evil is not going to triumph. Christ is. Now, Daniel chapter 8. In Daniel chapter 7, we see the God whose kingdom triumphs. In Daniel chapter 8, we see the God whose truth triumphs. In Daniel chapter 8, the battle is against the truth of God. We have the vision of the ram and the he-goat. Now, Babylon is not mentioned in Daniel 8 because Babylon has faded away. But here in Daniel chapter 8, we have the male goat. The Bible says clearly that that represents Greece. And we have the ram that preceded it that represents Medo-Persia. The ram has two horns representing the Medes and the Persians. The male goat has a single horn representing Alexander the Great. That single horn is broken into four horns representing Alexander's generals, Cassander, Lysimachus, Ptolemy, and Seleucus. But then, after Medo-Persia fades away, after Greece fades away, God is just giving us a position now. Then you have this power coming from one of the winds. Comes from the northwest, and it pushes toward the east. The power of Rome that followed Medo-Persia in Greece. It conquers the kingdoms of this world, but then out of that power arises a religious political power that attempts to destroy the people of God, and it casts the truth to the ground. Now notice, Daniel chapter 8, verse 11 to 14. And he exalted himself as high as the prince of the host, and by him the daily sacrifice is a supplied word, the daily was taken away. What's that daily? It's another word is continual or regular, everything that happened in the ancient sanctuary. The ram and the he-goat are sanctuary animals.
10: And so this is talking about the sanctuary, as we shall see. There were two sanctuaries, the one in the Old Testament that we get lessons from. In the Old Testament, the sacrifices were sacrificed every day. They represented Jesus, the Lamb of Christ that would die, the Lamb of God that would die for us. The dying lamb represents Christ. The living priest represents Christ. Everything in the sanctuary talks about Jesus. Daniel chapter 8. Then I heard a holy one speaking. And let's go back, though, and get verse 10 and 11. It grew to the host of heaven. So here you have this religious political power that grows to the host of heaven, cast down some of the host and some of the stars to the ground and trampled on them. What is this speaking about? Well, verse 24 tells us, his power shall be mighty, but not by his own power. He shall destroy fearfully and shall prosper and thrive. He shall destroy the mighty and also the holy people. So what is this talking about in this verse? Persecution against the people of God by the medieval church by Rome in the early centuries and the medieval church during the Dark Ages. Then it says he even exalted himself as high as the prince of the host. Who's that? That's Jesus Christ. By him, the daily was taken away. What's that daily? It's everything that has to do with the sanctuary. So there's a counterfeit religious system set up on earth with its counterfeit sanctuary, its counterfeit priests, its counterfeit sacrifice of an earthly mass. See, this is all about this power, the medieval church. Then it says, verse 13, then I heard a holy one speaking, and another holy one said to the certain one who was speaking,

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6: What does it say about you and me? It says, be a seeker after truth. Jesus said in John 8, verse 32, you shall know the truth, and the truth shall set you free. Jesus said in John 14, verse 6, I am the way, the truth, and the life. Jesus said in John 17, verse 17, sanctify them through thy word. Thy word is what? Truth. Jesus said in John 7, verse 17, if any man will do his will, he shall know the truth. You can know the truth. Proverbs 23, verse 23 says, buy the truth and sell it not. Truth is going to triumph at last, my friend, and you and I can triumph with it. What does this chapter 8 say about end events? It says simply this about end events. It says that end time truth is going to triumph, not going to be defeated. Truth is not going to be flickering like some candle and go out blown in the wind, but truth is going to triumph, and you and I can triumph with it. Let's summarize the first eight chapters. What did the first eight chapters of Daniel say? Chapter 1, he's the God who turns defeat into victory. Chapter 2, he's the God who knows the future. Chapter 3, he's the God who delivers his people. Chapter 4, he is the God who's King of Kings and Lord of Lords. Chapter 5, he's the God of justice and judgment. Chapter 6, he's the God who's steadfast forever and will be with us in every trial. Chapter 7, he's the God whose kingdom will triumph. Chapter 8, he's the God whose truth will triumph. Chapter 9. In chapter 9, he's the keeper of the covenant. In chapter 9, Gabriel comes back to explain to Daniel the meaning of these 2,300 years. And in this time prophecy in Daniel chapter 9, we find 70 weeks of the prophecy, or 490 years. You remember in the Bible it says that one prophetic day, now that's not every time a day mentioned in the Bible is a year, but one prophetic day in the prophecies of Daniel and Revelation. When you have symbolic language, you have symbolic time periods. When it says 70 weeks are determined upon my people, you know, somebody said, if the shoe fits, wear it. Well, does the shoe fit in the 70-week prophecy? What does it say in that 70-week of that 490 years? It says, Daniel, chapter 9, God's the keeper of the covenant. God never fails. Daniel, chapter 9. We look there at Daniel 9 and verse 25. He informed me, that's Gabriel, and talked with me and said, O Daniel, I've now come forth to give you skill and understanding. At the beginning of your supplications, the command went out, and I've come to tell you, for you're greatly beloved. Here is Daniel perplexed, but he's greatly beloved. Verse 25, know and understand that from the command to restore and build Jerusalem to Messiah the Prince shall be 7 weeks and 62 weeks. Wait a minute. Here's a prophecy that says from the command to restore and build Jerusalem to the Messiah shall be 69 prophetic weeks. That's 483 years. What does that take you down to? When does the prophecy begin? From the commandment to restore and build Jerusalem. Daniel would have known that as a significant event. Why? Because Daniel's in captivity. His people are in captivity to Babylon. And then the Medo-Persian Empire takes over. And when Medo-Persia takes over, Daniel would be looking for the time of a decree to restore and to build Jerusalem. When did that take place? Artaxerxes passed that decree in 457 BC. 69 prophetic weeks. 7 times 69, 7 days in a week. 483 days, 483 prophetic years. Where does that take you? To 27 AD. Exactly the year that Christ is baptized.

0: destinybayarea.org.
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0: When you were a child, I'm sure you could recognize your mom or your dad's voice, even from across a crowded room. I know that was true for me. Wherever I was, I could single out those two voices. Today on Truth for Life, we'll learn why believers can similarly recognize Jesus' voice. Alistair Begg is teaching from the opening verses in John chapter 10.
1: What in the world is Jesus saying here? For judgment I came into the world, but I didn't come as a judge. Well, it's straightforward, I think. He says my coming inevitably creates division. My words create a distinction that is obvious already in the response of the Pharisees. We are the disciples of Moses, you are his disciple. Their judgment is that Jesus is not what he claims to be, and the judgment of the man is that clearly whoever he is, he has the power to change. Jesus, by his word and by his works, exposes the hearts of these religious leaders. These are the ones who are looking for the one who is to come, and he stands before them, and they reject him. And it's not a matter of speculation. It's a matter of eternal significance. At the end of chapter 9, he says to them, you know, if you were blind, if you didn't even have the Old Testament, if you were just completely blind, you wouldn't be guiltless, but you wouldn't be as guilty as you are now because you are the beneficiaries of all these things. Think of what Paul says in Romans chapter 2. And he says, but now that you say, we see, and you don't actually see, your guilt remains. Your guilt remains. Now, you can't pause here, but let's just acknowledge that there's a lot of talk about guilt. People say, well, you shouldn't have any guilt. Psychiatrists are dealing with guilt all the time. Mental health, guilt is the problem, guilt is the issue, and so on. There are all kinds of notions concerning that. But the real guilt, which every single person on the face of the earth faces, is that we are guilty before God, that we have offended against God, that by our lives and our lips and so on, we've decided that we will deal without him. We're alienated. We're under condemnation. We face his wrath. We're guilty. And he says your guilt remains. Unless, of course, you would understand who came in order to deal with your guilt. The shepherd. There's nobody that's in a worse predicament this morning than the person who is self-confident in their own sight. The children of the Enlightenment, some of my intellectual friends, you know, we are the ones who see. We feel sorry for you, Beg, that you've got into that obscurantist religion of yours, that Jesus thing. I mean, by and large, it's really reprehensible. We're glad that we don't have to face that. All your talk about the need for freedom, we don't need freedom. All that talk about being made to see, we don't need to see. We've seen everything. We're rational people and so on. And Jesus says, well, your guilt remains. No one's case is more hopeless than the person who is blind believing they can see. No one's case is more hopeless than the Pharisee in Luke chapter 18 who says, I thank you that I am not like other men. The response of religion to the intervention of the shepherd. So context one was historically, context number two was in relationship to chapter 9, and now let's go to the content, says somebody. All right, let's do that. Truly, truly, I say to you, he who does not enter the sheepfold by the door is straightforward, isn't it? In fact, it's so straightforward that a child listening to me now would be able to draw a picture in her notebook and would be able to explain it to her mother or her grandmother over lunch. There's a sheepfold. Jesus is the way into the sheepfold. If you don't go into the sheepfold, you're left outside. Your guilt remains. You're in deep trouble. You need Jesus. Thank you, says the grandmother. I wish Alistair had just been as clear as this morning. The sheepfold is a sheepfold. If it was just a family affair, would attach to a house, adjacent to a building, a bit like something we might add to our home to put things in. Or it would be a community courtyard. In other words, it would be in a central place where a number of flocks could be placed for a period of time for the night. I suppose a bit like when you drive out 87, there's a place you can put your dog down there. I see that. It's irrelevant to me because I don't have a dog, but I always think, well, that's got to be a nightmare living in there. But anyway, if you have a dog, you just have the dog yourself. But if you want to put it in there, then it goes with all the other dogs. And so if you're a shepherd, you bring your sheep and you deposit them in the sheepfold. There's one point of entry and it's guarded by a watchman. That's what Jesus says in the picture. And he points out that anyone who's seeking to enter the sheepfold by climbing over the wall or trying to cut his way through the fence is up to no good at all. That wouldn't be the shepherd. Why would the shepherd ever do that? He would never need to do that. And people say, well, I can get into the sheepfold of God by my own mechanism. I can climb over the wall. I can find different ways. Think Pilgrim's Progress, right? Where we can go over the wall. We're good people. We can do this. We can do that. Thieves and robbers, only one point of entry. The one who enters, verse 2, by the door is the shepherd of the sheep. Now another bell goes off in somebody's head, says, wait a minute, I read the rest of the chapter. Jesus is also the door of the sheep. How can he be the shepherd of the sheep and the door of the sheep? Listen, let's go back to English literature. This is a figure of speech. Therefore, you cannot press all the metaphorical details tidily if you're going to stand back from it enough to say, oh, I get the picture. Because in actual fact, this is true all the way through John. Jesus is the bread of life, and he gives the bread of life. He is the one who tells the truth, and he is the one who is the truth. He is the one who is the shepherd, and he is also the door. Don't stumble over that. Verse 3. To him the gatekeeper opens. Who's the gatekeeper? We're not told. It's a picture. To him the gatekeeper opens. The sheep hear his voice. The sheep hear his voice. Now, my grandfather was a shepherd. I never met him. I have his crook. And it's a precious thing to me. And I imagine him using it with a hook on the end so that he could reach in and pull lambs to safety, and with a point on the other end so that he could do as necessary to stop some naughty sheep annoying another sheep or whatever it might be. But the sheep actually hear his voice. I sat at my desk and I said, fantastic. Voice recognition, huh? I said, what is voice recognition? So I looked it up. I was delighted to discover that it is an interdisciplinary subfield of computer science and computational linguistics that develops methodologies and technologies that enable recognition. So imagine the sheep saying to the other sheep, did you hear his voice? And the sheep said, yeah, VR is fantastic, isn't it? It's amazing. No, but notice, you see what it says. To him the gatekeeper opens, the sheep hear his voice, and he calls his own sheep. He doesn't just call sheep. He's not calling, hey, sheepy, sheepy. No, no, he's calling them by name. Morton, who wrote a book about the Holy Land way back in 1931, records in this book, which is a quite wonderful book, early one morning I saw an extraordinary sight not far from Bethlehem. Two shepherds had evidently spent the night with their flocks in a cave. The sheep were all mixed together, and the time had come for the shepherds to go in different directions. One of the shepherds stood some distance from the sheep and began to call. First one, then another, then four or five ran toward him, and so on until he had counted his own flock. He calls his own sheep by name. I have a father. He called my name. Who are his own sheep? We know them from John chapter 6, 37. All the Father gives me will come to me, and whoever comes to me, I will never turn away. So who are these sheep? They're the sheep who have heard the voice. I heard the voice of Jesus say, come to me. I came to Jesus. That's the sheep. That's why it's a tragedy when people in positions such as mine are not actually themselves sheep of the true shepherd. They fulfill the role of a shepherd while never actually having come to meet the shepherd himself. He doesn't drive them from behind. He leads them from the front. They follow him because they know his voice. This is even better than the nursery. I mean, there's a couple of times I can't get my grandchildren out of there because I don't have a ticket. Now, I understand that. I'm not dissing that at all. The thing has to work, and it has to work for me as well. But you know, if you don't recognize my face, do you recognize my voice? They followed him because they heard his voice. Now, let's just acknowledge that the wonder of our dealings in terms of these things is that God has made himself known. He's revealed himself in creation. The heavens declare his glory. We saw that in Romans chapter 1. These his invisible qualities and so on are apparent to people. There is no actual voice, but his speech goes throughout the entire earth, because everybody in the entire on planet earth can look up and see the rising of the moon, can waken in the morning and see the rising of the sun. He's spoken in creation. He's spoken in conscience. Our consciences are distorted by sin, but you will never, ever meet a person who doesn't understand the sense of oughtness. I don't think I ought to have said that. I don't think I ought to have done that. I wish I hadn't done that. Why does anybody ever say that? Because God has stamped eternity in our hearts, conscience, and of course in Christ. So his voice is heard in creation, in conscience, although distorted by sin, and in Jesus himself. God has spoken actively, objectively, historically, in the person of his Son. And Jesus' words are then witnessed to by the apostles who, filled with the Holy Spirit, have given to us the legacy of his words written down for our teaching. If we had time, which we don't, we could turn to the 19th Psalm, where you've got the wonderful movement in that dramatic poem, which begins, you know, the heavens declare the glory of God, and the firmament shows his handiwork. Day unto day uttereth speech, and night unto night showeth knowledge. No speech, no language, and so on. And then without even, just like poetry at school, just all of a sudden, from that context, the psalmist then goes, the law of the Lord is perfect, converting the soul. The testimony, he said, wait a minute, I thought you were talking about God speaks in creation. Yeah, but this is how he speaks. The hymn writer has it quite wonderfully when he says, and I'm looking for it in my notes, that in the act of creation, God's voice is heard. Here it is. The heavens declare thy glory, Lord. In every star thy wisdom shines. But when our eyes behold your word, we read your name in fairer lines. Because think about it. Throughout history, people have looked up at the sun and they've worshipped it. What is it makes a person worship the Lord Jesus Christ? Because they understand that he is the radiance of the Father's glory. Now, let me end in two ways. First of all, by saying this. The practical purpose of God giving us his word is in order, of course, that we might meet Jesus. But at the same time, it is in order that we might respond to it, if you like, with an intelligent sense of reverence. That God's word is to be approached best, if you like, on our knees. that God has actually communicating to us in this book. Packer says, the Bible is God preaching. So the indication of how much the Bible means to me is, first of all, displayed in, do I respond to it reverently? Secondly, do I trust it wholeheartedly? Do I trust it wholeheartedly? Or do I take it as a few suggestions for various ways of approaching life? Am I prepared to put my own opinions over against the truth of God's word? Am I just toying with the thing? My traditions and so on. All of my opinions, all of our traditions, all of our feelings must be brought under the jurisdiction of his word. If we're going to approach it reverently, if we're going to trust it wholeheartedly, and if we're going to obey it completely. Obey it completely. People get a little churned up about this, you know, obeying. We're not so sure we like obeying. Listen, the reason we obey the Bible is because it is a logical outcome of our submission to Jesus. Why do we believe the Bible? Jesus believed the Bible, and Jesus told us to. Now, the heart of the true shepherd, which we're going to go on and see in our study next time, the heart of the true shepherd is revealed in his voice. And the heart of the true sheep recognizes the voice of the true shepherd. How do I know that I'm one of his sheep? I recognize his voice. He walks with me, and he talks with me. How? In his word. And he tells me I am his own. The true sheep. You see, because Mr. Jones's sheep, when Mr. Levi was calling his sheep, did not have to worry that his sheep, Mr. Jones's crew, would go off with Mr. Levi. Because his sheep know his voice. Conversely, a stranger they will not follow. Why do you read so many stupid books, some of you? Why do you spend the fleeting moments of your time considering the voice of strangers? Now, this is not a blanket statement regarding all of our reading. You can come back to me on this if you choose. But what I'm talking about, people come to say, did you read what Mr. So-and-so had to say about that? No, I didn't. Well, don't you care? No, actually, I don't care. Why? It's the voice of a stranger. Why would I listen to the voice of a stranger? I've only got so many days left in my life. There's only so many books I can now read. So the true sheep is known when the true shepherd walks out front by those who are actually walking behind him. And if some other thief or robber says, hey, come with me, and a group of those people divert from the true shepherd, it becomes apparent that they didn't hear his voice, they've never understood him, and they're just interested in wandering wherever they want to go. You will know if you're in Christ, not only because of who you're following, but also because of those from whom you flee. You flee. Well, Jesus was a stranger to the Pharisees and to the crowd. He says, a stranger. You won't follow if you follow the true shepherd. But they weren't following the true shepherd. They were strangers. Now let me end in this way. Because when Jesus looked out at the people, remember, it's in the Gospels all over the place. When he looked out on the crowd, it said that his heart was broken. Because when he looked at them, they didn't know what to do, and they didn't know where to go. When he looked at them, they were aimless, and they were confused. The crowd. Have you looked at crowds lately? It wouldn't be a good talk if I didn't finish with at least two quotes from Songs. First, from Paul Simon. So he and his girlfriend take a bus to go and look for America. It's a funny thought, isn't it? How do you look for America? We're in America. And as they take their journey, he writes these words, "Kathy, I'm lost," I said, though I knew she was sleeping. "I'm empty and aching, and I don't know why. Just counting the cars on the New Jersey Turnpike. They've all come to look for America. They look out the window, and the dream of this country is fading before their eyes." And so they say, "Well, we could just count the cars." And in that same era, Lennon and McCartney introduce us to Father Mackenzie, who's writing the words of a sermon that no one will hear because no one comes near. Look at him working, darning his socks in the night when there's nobody there. What does he care? Look at all those lonely people. Where do they all come from? Our responsibility, church, is not to go out and share our opinions with the world. If some of us shared the gospel as much as we share our opinions, today, if you hear his voice, do not harden your heart.
0: 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He'll be back in just a minute to close today's program. As we continue working our way through the Truly, Truly, I Say to You series, I hope you're finding assurance from Jesus' straightforward teaching about eternal life and God's character. To go along with this series, we are recommending to you a book that will help you lean into Jesus' words and trust his promises. It's a new book from Michael Reeves titled, "Come You Weary, Enjoy Christ's Comfort." This is a brief 60-page booklet that reminds us of the eternal truth that Jesus waits for us with open arms. As we go about the events of our life, it can be easy to forget this, to become worn down by the daily demands and self-reliance. Whether we hit small bumps in the road or face major struggles, this book, Come You Weary, reminds us that Jesus is with us and he's willing and able to comfort us and carry our burdens. 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
1: Our God and our King, we thank you that you are the great shepherd, that in Jesus you have come to us. He doesn't shout aloud in the streets. He doesn't cry. He doesn't draw attention to himself. He comes to bind up the brokenhearted, to heal the wounds, to grant sight to the blind and freedom to the captives. What a wonderful shepherd. Thank you that when you draw us to yourself, we are then led out by you. You lead us from the front. Every day and all the way, we might look to you. Help us then to do so, we pray, for Jesus' sake. Amen.
0: I'm Bob Lapine. There are some who believe that all religions worship the same God. We just have different names for him. But is that true? Tomorrow we'll hear what the Bible teaches. The Bible teaching of Alistair Begg is furnished by Truth for Life, where the learning is for living.
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5: Are you a happy and content person? Maybe you would say, well, almost. I mean, I will be eventually. Or does it seem to you that if you were just a little bit smarter, a little bit better looking, a little more successful, a little more wealthy, then you would be content? Reminds me of a story I heard of a wealthy employer who once overheard one of his employees say to another, "If I had $1,000, I would be perfectly content." So this guy stopped and said, "Excuse me, I heard what you said, and I'm going to write you a check for $1,000 because money has never brought me happiness, and I want to meet a perfectly content person." So he wrote the check to her, gave it to her, and then as he walked away, he overheard her say, "Why didn't I ask for $2,000? See, that's how it works. It's human nature. Listen to this. Getting more stuff will not bring happiness or contentment. Everything you need is found in a relationship with God. You'll find the contentment you've been seeking in life, not in what you have, but in who you know. You'll find that peace you've been looking for. You'll find that happiness you have been seeking for your entire life. And best of all, you can know with certainty that when you die, you will go to heaven. You were made to know God, having a relationship with Him.
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13: Someone told me about a sign outside a Philadelphia church that read, "If you were arrested for being a Christian, would there be enough evidence to convict you?" No. Well, go do something religious. 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Be generous and compassionate. Then confess publicly enough sins to illustrate your forgiveness. Then they'll arrest you. Not only that, they'll throw away the key. Actually, it will confuse pagans, and it will irritate them. Now, go out and irritate somebody. I'm Steve Brown. You think about that. 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
14: With SRN News, I'm Ken Lorman in Washington. The U.S. military says it's bombed Iranian radar and drone control sites in Iran after Tehran shot down an American Predator drone this weekend. Kuwait, meanwhile, said early Monday its air defenses had opened fire to intercept incoming drone and missile fire as Iran acknowledged launching a retaliatory strike. Elsewhere, the U.S. pushing a gradual de-escalation plan between Israel and Lebanon. Officials say the proposal calls for Hezbollah to halt attacks, Israel to hold off strikes in Beirut. Meantime, Secretary of State Rubio putting a spotlight on another hotspot, Cuba. He says something needs to be done because the failed communist country is 90 miles from the U.S. and could pose a national security threat. This is SRN.
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2: Are you a happy and content person? Maybe you would say, well, almost. I mean, I will be eventually. Or does it seem to you that if you were just a little bit smarter, a little bit better looking, a little more successful, a little more wealthy, then you would be content? Reminds me of a story I heard of a wealthy employer who once overheard one of his employees say to another, if I had $1,000, I would be perfectly content. So this guy stopped and said, excuse me, I heard what you said, and I'm gonna write you a check for $1,000 because money has never brought me happiness and I wanna meet a perfectly content person. So he wrote the check to her, gave it to her, and then as he walked away, he overheard her say, why didn't I ask for $2,000? See, that's how it works. It's human nature. Listen to this. Getting more stuff will not bring happiness or contentment. Everything you need is found in a relationship with God. You'll find the contentment you've been seeking in life, not in what you have, but in who you know. You'll find that peace you've been looking for. You'll find that happiness you have been seeking for your entire life. And best of all, you can know with certainty that when you die, you will go to heaven. You were made to know God, having a relationship with Him.
1: 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Already know God? Invite others to learn more about what it means to follow Jesus. 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
8: Enjoying life and marriage, according to Ecclesiastes 9:9, is a decision. It's not an outcome. It's something you choose, not something you wait for. Not waiting for a certain season in life. You make the decision. 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
7: Well, Ted Cunningham is our guest today on Focus on the Family with Jim Daly, and he'll share encouragement for every marriage at every stage. Thanks for joining us. I'm John Fuller.
9: John, I always enjoy hearing Ted speak about marriage because he combines biblical principles with great stories of his own family and some humor as well. He is so fun to listen to. You're going to hear it. And today's message was given at Liberty University, and he's encouraging the young people there to consider getting married sooner rather than later, which I think is great advice. And he has some wonderful marriage principles to share with all of us, principles that will apply to your marriage in mind too.
7: Yeah, and I always appreciate hearing from Ted, so let's go ahead and listen now. Ted Cunningham speaking on Valentine's Day, appropriately enough, on Focus on the Family with Jim Daly.
8: So hey, you never know. I met my wife on a blind date at Liberty University in 1995. The night I met her, I said to my buddy Austin Deloach, I'm gonna marry this woman. And he looked at me and said, you can't decide that. I go, I just did. And I'll never forget walking into the kitchen of her 6'2", full-blooded Norwegian father. He's pretty much a Viking. You got to see this guy. Very intimidating. I said, I'd like permission to marry your daughter, to which he responded in his thick Norwegian accent, you'll betcha. I said, but only under one condition. I had just graduated. Amy had 1 year left. I wanted to break all the rules. I wanted to get married between her junior and senior year. So I said, may I have permission to marry her now? And if you let me marry her now, I will pay for her senior year of college. To which he said, you betcha. And young guys will always ask me at events and at churches, bro, how did you get married at 22 and 21 and afford to pay for a senior year of college? I said, it was this thing called a job. I had more than one. And I love it when they say, I can't afford to get married young. I'm like, bro, I would believe that if you weren't holding a venti caramel macchiato in your right hand and an iPhone in your left. You need to start thinking Folgers and flip phones, bro. You cannot start marriage with a wife and unlimited data. You really got to think this through. But you can afford to get married young. I'm convinced of it. You haven't started marriage right until you get your parents' hand-me-down mattress. I'm just saying. The dip already built in. You get that's a good way to start marriage. Don't go to Ethan Allen. Don't go to Ethan Allen. Go to Home Depot, buy 1x12s and cinder blocks, and that's how you have shelving. There's a lot of ways to get marriage started right. And I'm encouraging young people to get married. My son and I, we love watching YouTube clips together. His favorite YouTube clip is the German Coast Guard. If you get time, check that out sometime today. Guy's being trained day one on the German Coast Guard, and a mayday comes in. Mayday, mayday, we are sinking, we are sinking. Hello? This is the German Coast Guard. Mayday, mayday, we are sinking, we are sinking. What are you sinking about? My son thinks that's the funniest clip he's ever seen. Falls over in laughter. A few weeks later, we're driving down the road, and I start singing a hymn from my childhood that goes like this. I was sinking deep in sin, far from the peaceful shore. And from the back seat, I heard, hey, what were you sinking about? And I looked at my wife, and I said, they see everything we do, they hear everything we say, they forget nothing, and then they repeat. And so I want, my desire, 22 years into marriage, is to have a marriage worth repeating. In the Song of Solomon, you see the daughters of Jerusalem, and they say this about the young budding love of Solomon and the Shulamite woman. We rejoice and delight in you. We will praise your love more than wine. My desire is to praise the love of young people, to rejoice and delight in what God is doing in young, budding love. I have that passion, and I have it for my children. I don't want them to be afraid of marriage. I want to model it well for them. And so I tell Amy all the time, we are our children's backup singers. We say this in our country music little town called Branson, Missouri, all the time. Every marriage is a duet in need of great backup singers. And we desire to start by being great backup singers to our children. I want them to get married one day. I want them to get married early. I tell them all the time, you don't have to wait to get married. You can get married and grow up together. I used to sit where you're sitting. Every Wednesday, Dr. Falwell would speak at convocation. And he constantly told us, don't leave this campus without a wife. He was always being a great backup singer. And I'm grateful he did, because I met Amy on this campus, and now we're raising two children that we desire to model marriage well for. But some of you have maybe not had the great models. For Amy and I, we decided years ago, we want a marriage that's going to be fun. Because some of you maybe have heard this message in church growing up, and it goes something like this. God gives you a spouse to beat you down and to suck the life out of you so you can be more like Jesus. And I want to take you to Ecclesiastes this morning briefly. I love the book of Ecclesiastes. It's dark, it's pessimistic, very much fits my personality. If you need a good winter read, go to Ecclesiastes. Chapter 1, life is hard. Chapter 12, then you die. These are the bookends of Ecclesiastes. And in the middle of this book, you get Ecclesiastes chapter 9, verses 7 through 9. And it says this: "Go, eat your food with gladness and drink your sparkling cider with a joyful heart." I clean that up for the Liberty Way. Let's stay focused this morning. "Drink your wine with a joyful heart, for now God favors what you do. Always be clothed in white and always anoint your head with oil." It's speaking there of joy and festivity. And then in verse 9 of chapter 9, it says, "Endure life with your wife all your miserable days." It doesn't say that. I just misquoted. Here's what it says: "Enjoy life with your wife, whom you love, all your meaningless days, for this is your lot in life and in your toilsome labor under the sun." Meaning you don't have to choose between life and a wife. You can have both at the same time. I meet young guys all the time that tell me, I can't get married. I don't want to get married. Or I meet guys that have gotten married and they say, "You know, I got married young, but I had big dreams and plans and goals for the future. But when I got married, that all changed." God doesn't give you a spouse to beat you down and suck the life out of you. He doesn't give you a spouse to be the grind of life. He gives you a spouse to go through the grind of life with. And for some of you, marriage is not on your radar right now, but according to research, you got about a 90% shot of walking down the aisle one day. And I just want to encourage you. I just want to encourage you this morning. When it comes to love, it doesn't matter how you meet. When it comes to enjoying life and marriage, according to Ecclesiastes, it doesn't matter how you meet. It's what you do after you meet. I tell people all the time, I don't care how you meet. eHarmony.com, Match.com, FarmersOnly.com, Ancestry.com. I don't care how you meet. The Bachelor, how you meet doesn't matter. It's what you do after you meet. And here's the bottom line. Enjoying life and marriage, according to Ecclesiastes 9:9, is a decision. It's not an outcome. It's something you decide. It's something you choose, not something you wait for. Not waiting for a certain season in life. You make the decision. Let's enjoy life together. And to be honest with you, the first 7 years of marriage, Amy and I, we did not enjoy it. We got to the point, I mean, we were in love and we were committed and we removed the D word, the divorce word, from our marriage. But man, we had the struggles early in marriage, as many young couples do. Until about 7 years in, we made the decision that we were going to enjoy life together. And my wife, Amy, is way better at this than I am. She said, "You know what? We're going to have fun with everything. Anything irritating, frustrating, annoying, pet peeves, we're just going to choose to find a way to enjoy life together." And she said, "I'm going to let you pick the first topic, the issue that we may have, and I'm going to show you how we can have fun with everything." So this is what I told her. This is where I started. It's where I was at the time. I said, "Babe, there's not a lot of adventure for men in the world anymore. So would you please let me find my own parking space?" I want to do it all by myself. I want to provide this for my family. And she said, "All right, game on." And I pull past her third space from the door spot she picks out. I drive 20 spaces down. And the first few years of marriage, she just looked at me with those eyes that said, "You stubborn, stubborn man. Just take the help, receive the help." And I'm, "Nope, I got it. We are going to walk," right? I was passionate about this. Now, all these years later, every time we pull into a parking lot, I find the spot still. And my wife does this, and I love it. She leans over, and she starts massaging my bicep. And she'll say, "You did this all by yourself." "I'm so proud of you." You know what I caught her doing a couple years ago? She knows those Andy's candies at the end of an Olive Garden meal are like crack to me. I love Andy's candies. I can't get enough of the Andy candies. She bought a bag of them, and she keeps them in her purse now for when I do something good. Ladies, on your date tonight, take a little bag of treats, okay? Because it was in a parking lot that she handed me my first one, and I ripped that thing out of her hand. I'm opening it up, and I realize, huh, my wife just gave me a treat. She is rewarding my good behavior. I'm a dog. I was all right with it. You got to be good with it and you got to go with it. Having fun. I just started studying comedy about the last year and a half. And comedy is very simple. It's premise, punchline, premise, punchline, premise, punchline. My favorite thing is the callback. The callback is where you bring a punchline from earlier in the set and you bring it off of a different premise 10, 15, 20 minutes later. As I studied that, I go, why don't we do that as couples? Why don't we turn every conflict, like a parking lot situation, into a callback? And have fun with it instead of always being irritated with each other, instead of always choose to have fun, because enjoying life and marriage is about having fun. It's about choosing to have fun. It flows from the same place, your character, the commitment flows from. So here's how I do it now. Now, some of you are going to find this early in marriage or in your dating right now. My wife would ask me questions when we were first married, thinking I had the answers to everything she asked me. And I'd be like, why do you think I know it? We'd drive through a construction zone, and she'd be like, hey, babe, yeah, what are they doing right here? I wasn't involved in any of the meetings on this project. I have absolutely no idea what's going on here. And I used to drive down the road going, why does she think I know these? And she, you know why? She's wanting to connect with me. She's not looking for information. Guys, we make this mistake a lot. We think when she's asking questions that she needs answers. No, she needs connection. She needs us just to listen and to talk. So watch. Now here's how I've turned that into a callback. When we drive through a construction zone to have fun, she'll say, hey, babe, what are they doing right here? I turn into the construction foreman. I told him, rip it up, boys. We're going 12 lanes, not 6. You got to have fun with it. Roll down the window. Talk to the construction workers as you go by like you're the foreman.
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8: 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I want you to think about for just a second the guy who's at home and he turns on an eHarmonyMatch.com or OurTime.com commercial, and he sees a couple twirling around on the screen. And he thinks to himself, boy, I'd like to have that right now, but I can never have that because we never took a test. We'll never have that. And I always tell the guys in our church, stop looking for greener grass. Where there's greener grass, there is a septic leak. Stay home and water your own lawn. For a good time, call home. But he sees, you know, if I want to have fun again in life, if I want to enjoy life again, I need to find someone new. No. Here's the bottom line. You will never find compatibility. You'll never discover it. There's not an algorithm in the world that can put you with someone compatible. Compatibility is something you choose. It's something you create. It's a decision that you make. Now, my wife and I, we come from two very different backgrounds. I grew up independent, fundamental, premillennial, King James Version only Baptist. I have what's known as a guilt-prone nature. She grew up Assembly of God, set free in Jesus, right? So she, I see all signs on the road as laws to be followed. You break one, you go to jail, God stops loving you. That's how I view signs. She sees all signs on the road as suggestions for other people. Very different. I grew up in a home that taught savings was money you put away for a rainy day. She grew up seeing savings as the difference between the actual price and the sale price. She has two love languages. If you know what a love language is, it's the way we give and receive love. She has two love languages, acts of service and quality time, which means I serve her for long periods of time. That's how I show Amy Cunningham love. We make the choice to enjoy life together. We're watching movies. We love watching movies. For Amy, watching a movie means surfing Pinterest and reading a magazine, which puts all of the burden of watching the movie on me. Something will happen and she'll be like, oh, what just happened? Oh, this wears me out. I have to pause the movie and say, hey, there was an explosion on the space station. A big piece of metal broke off and hit the space shuttle. Now they're stuck in outer space. She goes, oh, what are they going to do? Again, this is that question needing information. I'm not an astronaut. I have absolutely no idea. But I bet if we watch the rest of the movie together, will know how to fix a space shuttle the next time we need that information. Choosing to have fun together. It's another great passage. Genesis 2:24 says, "For this reason, a man will leave his father and mother and be united to his wife, and the two become one flesh." The first half of that verse is a parenting verse, that you should leave home. You're already starting on that journey, but you should leave home. It's not God's plan for your life to be in your parents' basement at 35 with Star Wars bed sheets on your bed. That's not his plan. He wants you to leave and to separate. And it's a good thing. My kids, 12 and 14, soon to be 13 and 15, I share this verse with them all the time. And you can ask my son at 12, "What's your dad's definition of maturity according to Genesis 2:24? And Carson will go, "I will not be with mom and dad forever, so plan accordingly." That's right. You're eventually going to go. And I tell my kids all the time, we love you. You're a welcomed addition to this home. But I want you to know we got big plans, your mom and I, after you leave. And he'll say, "Well, what are you going to do?" Well, first of all, we're going to Disney World. That's where we're going to kick this whole thing off. But your mom and I, we're preparing you. We want you to leave. And when my daughter was 5 years old, she was kind of taking over the house. And I sat her down. I said, "Corinne May, there's only one queen in this house, and you ain't her." She looked at me with those eyes that said, "We'll see." Big talker. The next day she tells my wife, "There's room enough in this house for two queens." And I said, "Corinne Mae Cunningham, one day I'm going to stand at the back of a church with you, looking down the aisle at some pervert." No, I didn't say that. I didn't say that to my daughter. I would never say that to my daughter. I said, "I'm going to stand at the back of a church with you. I'm not walking you down the aisle until I know he loves you as much as me." Because here's the thing, you are not my queen, but you're my princess. And one day, I'm gonna walk you down the aisle to give you a way to become another man's queen. I said, and that's Genesis 2:24. "For this reason, a man leaves his father and mother, is united to his wife, and the two become one flesh." The bond, according to that passage, the bond between a husband and a wife is to be stronger than the bond between a parent and a child. And I said, "Corinne, I'm not walking down the aisle until I know he loves you as much as me. And here's my parenting plan. And I don't know if I'll be perfect at this. I don't think so. I'll make mistakes. But Corinne, I want to show you to the best of my ability every day how a queen should be treated. That's my goal. So you know what to look for. Because I love it when a mom comes up to me at a wedding and says, "I don't feel like I'm losing a son today. I feel like I'm gaining a daughter." I say the same thing every time. Nope, you're losing a son. And it's time for you to back away so these two can become one. Because we're watching Genesis 2:24 take place. A husband and wife, two becoming one. I want to rejoice and delight and praise your young love today. I want to tell you, you got this. You can do this. And the culture's telling you, no, you can't. You're too young. And I challenge the unnecessary delay of marriage, but that doesn't mean that I encourage the rushing of marriage. But I'm just saying, you can get married and grow up together. You can pursue marriage and you can enjoy life together if you make that decision. Include it in your vows. Include it in your vows, because I meet couples all the time that are walking away. I'll never forget. On the East Coast years ago, a lady came up to me after a session I did called From Anger to Intimacy. She was shaking. She was so mad. And she walked right up to me and she said, "Pastor." I was like, "Whoa, all right, yeah." She said, "I need to say something to you." It's like, wow. I said, "What's that?" She said, "My husband left me. Do you know why he left me?" I said, "I'm getting a little picture of it, but it's just a real small little picture of it." She said, "He left me because he couldn't handle being married to a successful woman." I went, oh boy, here's a key relationship truth. The issue is rarely ever the issue. Don't sabotage your relationship over issues. Get below the surface of the issue. And I am here, I can say with confidence, not even knowing this woman, her success did not cause her divorce. There was something else going on. I said, ma'am, can I pastor you for 5 minutes? I took her silence as consent. I noticed it from across the room. She said, what's that? I said, the ginormous chip on your shoulder. I don't know who said what. I don't know how long it's been there, but I got great news for you today. She goes, what's that? I said, you're 100% responsible for it. You can choose today what you're gonna do with it. You can stay angry and sabotage your next relationship, or you can choose to resolve it. You can do something with it. I taught her two things that day about anger that a mentor shared with me 17, 18 years ago. And it's simply this. Unresolved anger is like drinking poison, expecting the other person to get sick. I said, ma'am, and I say this comes from the heart of a pastor who loves you. You're drinking this poison by the gallons a day. I said, and the second thing about anger that I've learned is you never bury anger dead. You always bury it alive. And it will resurface in another relationship if you don't deal with it, if you don't do something with it. And she was standing there next to her son. And I said, if you're not careful, it'll come out on him. I want to encourage you to resolve this anger. I want to encourage you to do the same thing. For some of you, maybe you're realizing, like, why can't I keep a relationship? Why am I sabotaging every relationship that I'm in? Above all else, guard your heart, for it is the wellspring of life. What do you need to resolve? I view anger like a pet. We just carry it around with us everywhere we go. Some of you can handle anger like a carnival goldfish. You got it for a couple of days and then it's gone, right? You don't have it after that. Others carry it around like a guinea pig. I remember my daughter wanted a guinea pig. We went into the pet store and my daughter's looking in the cage, excited to get the guinea pig. I call the sales associate to the side. I said, yeah, ma'am, can you tell me how long is this thing gonna live? And with enthusiasm, she said, 5 to 7 years. I was like, I was thinking something more like in the 2 to 3 year range. What do you got in the 2 to 3 year range? This smug sales associate looks at me and she says, sir, maybe you're not ready for the responsibility of a pet. I said, I don't want the dang thing. I'm trying to teach my daughter without so much commitment, but that to me is always a picture when I see someone carrying around unresolved anger. She's just holding this thing, carrying it around, and every day with their thoughts toward that other person, and in her case, her ex-husband, who she thinks left him because of her success. She's just feeding this guinea pig. But you know, I meet a lot of folks in church ministry that they don't even have a guinea pig, they got a parrot. I don't know if you know this about parrots, but they outlive their owners. Can you imagine, I mean, going to the lawyer's office after someone dies, and yeah, you get the house, you know, you get the accounts, and you get the bird. But that was this lady, and I told her, you know what needs to happen to the bird? You need to take the bird down off your shoulder. Get rid of it. Get rid of it. Resolve your anger. Choosing to enjoy life and marriage. It's a decision that you need to make early. It's a decision that you need to work through. I want to encourage you, don't be afraid of marriage. Hebrews 13:4 says, marriage should be honored by all and the marriage bed kept pure. It simply is saying, whether you're young or old, married or single, we're all called to esteem marriage as highly valuable. And that is my prayer for you. Thank you, Liberty University, for having me today.
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9: John, it's so important to remember that we get out of our marriage relationship what we put into it, and that we can choose to pursue joy with our spouse. And I love that line Ted used earlier, for a good time, call home. Boy, that should be a bumper sticker. What a great reminder.
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16: With SRN News, I'm Ken Lormond in Washington. President Trump says Iran is eager to strike a deal with the U.S., calling it a potential win for Washington and its allies. His comments on Truth Social come after U.S. forces reported weekend strikes on Iranian sites. Iran claimed it targeted a U.S. base in response. The exchanges mark the latest tensions during the ongoing negotiations to end the three-month conflict. Senate Majority Leader John Thune says it's time for Republicans in Texas to come together and put their energy into getting Ken Paxton elected to the United States Senate. He says Paxton is laser-focused on winning the midterms. He's running against Democrat James Tallarico. Meantime, there's a growing controversy in the Democrat Party over Graham Plattner. This is SR.
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17: 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Today on Grace to Live, Pastor Keith continues his series in the book of Genesis. 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
18: Father, we do thank you for this day that you've made, this day that we can indeed rejoice and be glad in. Father, as we come together around your word, help me as the teacher, as the preacher, Lord, to be clear, Lord, to be concise, Lord, to not say more than I should or less than I need to, and to glorify you. And Father, I pray for each and every person here in the sound of my voice that, Lord, that they would put aside the cares of the world, that they would open their minds and their hearts and their thoughts toward you, Lord. And Father, that this interaction today with the word would leave us changed. We pray this in Jesus' name. Amen. Well, all right, so today we are in Genesis chapter 3, verses 1 through 13. And who is not familiar at some level, right, with the fall and the Garden of Eden? But I want to tell you, there's more there sometimes than meets the eye. Sometimes we read the Bible a little too fast and we miss some things. And even the terminology fall sounds like an accident, doesn't it? But what we're looking at, today's title is Betraying God, Part 1, A Pathway to Sin. And we're going to look at the betrayal of God in the Garden of Eden. This is part of our larger series, right? We're in this series on Genesis, why things are the way things are. Genesis tells us why things are the way things are, why we're here, how we got here, what our purpose is, what God wants us to do, why the world is such a mess. You get Genesis wrong, you get the whole Bible wrong, particularly the first three chapters. And it's in the first three chapters that we learn about betrayal or sin. And if you get sin wrong, you get the gospel wrong. And that's why Genesis is so important. So what I'd like to do is just to jump right into the text. We'll read the text today, and then we'll unpack it, okay? Genesis chapter 3, verse 1. Now, the serpent was more crafty than any beast of the field that the Lord God had made. He said to the woman, Did God actually say, you shall not eat of any tree in the garden? And the woman said to the serpent, we may eat of the fruit of the trees in the garden, but God said, you shall not eat of the tree, the fruit of the tree that is in the midst of the garden. Some translations say middle. Neither shall you touch it, lest you die. But the serpent said to the woman, you surely will not die. For God knows that when you eat of it, your eyes will be opened, and you will be like God, knowing good and evil. So, when the woman saw that the tree was good for food, that it was a delight to the eyes, and that the tree was desired to make one wise, she took of its fruit and ate. And she also gave some to her husband who was with her, and he ate. Then the eyes of both were opened, and they knew they were naked. And they sewed fig leaves together and made themselves loincloths. And they heard the sound of the Lord God walking in the garden in the cool of the day, and the man and the wife hid themselves from the presence of the Lord God among the trees of the garden. They hid themselves from the presence of the Lord. But the Lord God called to the man and said to him, "Where are you?" And he said, "I heard the sound of you in the garden, and I was afraid, because I was naked and I hid myself." He said, "Who told you you were naked? Have you eaten of the tree of which I commanded you not to eat?" The man said, "The woman whom you gave me, she gave the fruit of the tree to me, and I ate." Then the Lord God said to the woman, "What is this you have done?" The woman said, "The serpent deceived me, and I ate." Simply stated, what we have here is a picture of sin, right? The first sin, the original sin. And when you look at this narrative, let me just say right now, this is a historical narrative. The historicity of these events is not in doubt. Jesus Christ affirmed them. The prophets and the apostles affirmed them. The Old Testament affirmed them. And this is not allegory, right? This is historical fact. And this tells us why things are the way things are. And when you look at this narrative, one thing becomes clear. Little has changed when it comes to sin. Your sin, my sin, their sin. What we see here is how we go about the process of sin, so to speak. How we react when we're typically confronted. You know, our sin is never really quite our fault. We blame shift, we minimize our sin, we act like something happened to us. I mean, the way we talk about sin, right? We forget, sin is an act of betrayal. It's treason against a holy, loving, providing God. And we betray God first and foremost, and we betray others. But we increasingly take sin less seriously. We find excuses for it. You know, even the terminology that's used in the church, some of our songs that you see sung in churches, you know, "If I Should Stumble in the Night." It sounds like you got up for a glass of water and tripped over one of the kids' toys and fell. It was an accident. But no, sin is a deliberate act of treason, an act of betrayal. "I fell." Sounds like you were climbing a tree and just fell out of it or the limb broke. But it's an act. It's a crime. It's intentional. And we need to remember this. Sin is disobedience to God's will and commands. It's serious business. And we're going to see how it worked out in their lives and really how it works out in ours, because there's no accident here. And we need to, what do they say, forewarned is forearmed, look into this text and understand how we can view our existence through the lens of Scripture and avoid the types of, it ain't mistakes, the types of decisions that they made. So, what I want to do is break down the passage today into five parts: the conversation, the lie, the betrayal, the call to repentance, and the claim to victimhood. This is in your notes, in your bulletins. It'll be up here on the screen. Because I want you to understand the progression that often takes place. We saw it sort of described, right, in James in the scripture reading. I want you to see this slippery slope that we, like Adam and Eve, put themselves on. So that when you spot it in your own life, you can make a U-turn, or you can pull over and get off that road, that broad road, as Jesus says, that leads to destruction. You can head in the other direction. So let's take a look. We'll look at these five steps, these five progressions, whatever you want to call it. We want to use these five steps or progressions as sort of a diagnostic tool, a forecasting tool, an early warning tool in our own lives, okay? And step one is this, is tolerating the conversation. Tolerating the conversation. What do I mean by that? Just like there are some places you can't go, there are people, places, and things, nouns, that you can't associate with. There are things that you can't tolerate. There are conversations, types of conversations you should avoid. On the most simplest basis, water cooler gossip. I know we're in Silicon Valley, but I assume we still have water coolers, right? Okay. I'm sure there's a higher tech version. But some of the conversation that goes on there, you just don't need to be part of. And, you know, sometimes there's gossip. Sometimes there's flirtation. Sometimes there's character assassination. If you pay attention, you're going to see that this conversation here should never have reached the climax that it reached. It should have never been tolerated. Genesis 3, verses 1 through 3. Now the serpent was more crafty than any other beast of the field that the Lord God had made. He said to the woman, Did God actually say, you shall not eat of any tree in the garden? And the woman said to the serpent, we may eat of the fruit of the trees of the garden, but God said, you shall not eat of the fruit of the tree that is in the midst of the garden, neither shall you touch it, lest you die. Now there's lots of bright, shiny objects here in this passage. When we went through Revelation, we talked about bright, shiny objects, things that you might not be able to decipher that will distract you from the flow of the discourse, from the understanding of the text. You know, the serpent, more crafty than any other beast of the field. Was the serpent therefore considered a beast of the field? Did he have legs? You know, we'll see that later a little bit. And more crafty. So were all serpents crafty? There's some debate whether it should be now this serpent, this individual serpent. That's a minority opinion. I don't know that I can go there, but I'm just saying these are things that should not make us take our eyes off of the purpose of the text. He said to the woman, did God actually say? So what we're having here is an understanding that there's something wrong here. Did God actually say? You know, invisible ink. Did God actually say something this stupid, this unreasonable, this irrational? Who is this serpent? The text doesn't tell us. There's so much that we don't know immediately from the text. But when you read the Bible, right, you have the immediate context, what you're reading here and now, the wider context, maybe what's going on in the chapter or the book, and the broader or the widest context, you know, where it all fits into the larger flow of Scripture. And in Revelation, we're told who this serpent is, right? Revelation 12:9 and Revelation 21 through 3 refers to him as the ancient serpent who is called the devil, that ancient serpent who is the devil and Satan. This is Satan. This is not a snake in the normal sense of the word here. And this kind of reminds us of water cooler conversations. And how so? Because you never know the agenda of the person talking to you sometimes. You know, in 20 years in the business world, people had agendas and they weren't always good. And there are people you're going to meet in this life who they really don't want to hear about your faith. They just want to stick their finger in your eye when it comes to your Christianity. And we'll talk a little more about that in a moment. But these conversations should never advance. Did God actually say? Did God really say? You got to be kidding me. In other words, he's coming at this and at her acting like this is the stupidest thing in the world.

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5: And that's what's going on here. This conversation and the tone that it took, did God really say? Did he actually say? You got to be kidding me. That's what's going on here. And she goes to explain it. Now, some people, a lot of ink has been spilled with commentators saying, well, Eve didn't know what she was getting into. You know, she didn't even understand the law. It's not her fault that she took of the fruit and all that good stuff, right? That's just not true. She's accountable. Adam's accountable. Everybody's accountable, right? How do we know that? Because of what the text says in Genesis 3, 2 through 3. And the woman said to the serpent, we may eat of the fruit of the trees in the garden, but God said, you shall not eat of the fruit of the tree that is in the midst of the garden, lest you die. She knew. The wages of sin is death. You disobey and you die. Because that's what kings and rulers do. Eve knew better. We know better. So our sin is never accidental, so let's not pretend that it is. We didn't fall out of a tree. We didn't trip over a kid's toy at night. We didn't stumble and fall. We dove into sin. So she has this conversation that brings us to our second step. Now, the first warning light should have gone off, but we move into step two, listening to the lie. Listening to the lie. I will talk to people all day about God, all day long. But if they blaspheme him, if they insult him, end of conversation, I'm not casting my pearls before swine. We live in an era where once Christianity was viewed positively, then it was neutral, and now people hate it because we are thinking illegal thoughts. They consider us immoral. But our God is our God. And you should not cast your pearls before swine and just tolerate any kind of insult or anything like that. And what we have here in listening to the lie is blasphemy. Genesis 3, 4, and 5. But the serpent said to the woman, you surely will not die, for God knows that when you eat of it, your eyes will be opened and you too can be like God. And you will be like God, knowing good and evil. Suddenly, Satan plays his hand, right? And notice this. He's not scripture twisting like he did with Jesus during the temptation. He's not trying to reinterpret scripture the way some people do today to justify all kinds of egregious sin. This is a full-on frontal assault on the God Most High, on the only good and loving, perfectly good and perfectly loving being in the universe, who has given Adam and Eve, each other, a perfect environment, a perfect purpose, a perfect relationship with him and them. You surely will not die. For God knows that when you eat of it, your eyes will be opened, and you will be like God, knowing good and evil. The serpent blasphemes God. He insults God. He impugns his integrity. He impugns his credibility. He assaults his character, his motivations, his goodness, all that God is. He simply calls it false, God a liar, and God some sort of capricious, jealous being who doesn't want who's keeping Adam and Eve down. And she listens. Just like we listen today, right? He said, there's something about us today in our fallen world in particular, where we resent authority, we resent control. We want autonomy. That's what sin is, freedom from God. Free will, we call it. And so we're ready in our culture to doubt and to criticize and to gossip about anybody else. This whole conversation is what Dietrich Bonhoeffer calls the first conversation about God, the first act of gossip. I mean, you know, people resent authority, and so they want to find a way to undermine it.

discount it, particularly when they're confronted in their sin. They want to flip the script and blame shift. I'll give you an example of people choosing to believe the worst with no cause whatsoever. Two words. Kate Middleton. The Duchess of Wales, right? Remember she disappeared out of the media? She kind of dropped out of sight for a few weeks. And people thought, oh, you know, all these rumors showed up on places like Reddit and all these places, you know, oh, she had domestic violence and she got her nose broken, so she's laying low. She got a botched facelift, so she's laying low. Her husband was unfaithful, so she's left him and she's laying low. And we have a right to know. Alien abduction, I mean, they was just all out there. And then she surfaces. Do you remember that? She goes, look, I have cancer. I had surgery. I'm going to have more surgery. And we're just trying to help our children understand what's going on with mummy. This is the world we live in. This is what's going on here. Satan is just lacerating God's character, and she's listening. You surely will not die. The sad irony is this. They already were like God. They're not going to gain anything from this. They were created in his image and likeness. They already were like God. None of the beasts of the field, animals, weren't like God. They already were there. And as far as knowing good and evil, they knew that too. How do we know? To obey God is good. To disobey God is evil. Obey God and live. Disobey God and die. They hadn't experienced sin, but they already knew this. But there's something going on in her heart, in Adam's heart, in your heart, in my heart, where that's just not good enough. Because we want to know more, and there are some things that we just can't know. And there are some places that we just can't go. And so he's given him a perfect world, a perfect purpose, provision, access to him, special authority and ambition. And ability, and he's given them guidance, and he's given them companionship. And how do they reward it? Step three, the act of betrayal. We come to the act of betrayal. This conversation is rolling around in her head. This lie has been introduced. She's turning it over and over, tempted and carried away by her own desire, perhaps. Verses 6 and 7. So based on her knowledge and experience, we read this. So when the woman saw that the tree was good for food, and that it was a delight to the eyes, and that the tree was desired to make one wise, says who, right? She took of its fruit and ate, and she also gave some to her husband who was with her, and he ate. Then the eyes of both were opened, and they knew that they were naked. And they sewed fig leaves together and made themselves loincloths. Betrayal is trusting someone else other than God. And they're trusting right now in themselves. And she looked and said, oh, there's fruit. I can eat it. Oh, aesthetically pleasing. You know, maybe there's some hidden knowledge in there after all. And based on that, she pounced on that. The language there is not very different when Samuel's confronting Saul about rushing in on the spoils like a predator. He presents the lie and she goes, and Adam goes with her. Her husband was a willing infidel too. Satan pitches the lie. She rushes in without comment because of a conversation, because of a lie that never should have been believed. You got to wonder what she was thinking. But don't be too hard on her, because consider what you think sometimes. Oh, this little video won't hurt anything. Oh, this little inappropriate comment at work won't hurt anything. I deserve this. You know, I don't want to be on the wrong side of history. My friends believe this is true, and here I am, a stick in the mud. And then we shoot ourselves in the foot. Right? We betray God. We sin. Our attitudes become actions.
And then we try to cover up like Adam and Eve. This is the first cover up. Can you imagine sewing fig leaves together to try to cover up your sin or cover up anything else? And then our loving God does notice, because he's everywhere all at once, right? He's omniscient, he's omnipresent. But this couple doesn't think about this. And you know what you notice? You know what's lacking here? You see, when you sin and you feel the guilt, guilt isn't an emotion, it's a sentence. You're either guilty or not guilty. Shame comes from knowing that you're guilty.

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And if you'd like more information on Pastor Keith or Hillside Church, here's how you can connect with us. 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Also, I'd like to remind you that Pastor Keith and the staff here at Hillside always look forward to hearing from you. So if you'd like to drop us a note, you can email us here at keith@hillside.org. Well, we hope that you'll join us again next time for Grace to Live. But until then, I'm your host, Kevin Reeves. And on behalf of Pastor Keith and everyone here at Hillside Church, it is our prayer that the Lord will richly bless you. 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

0: became known as St. Stephen's Society. It has since helped thousands of people recover from drug addiction. Former gang members have become pastors, addicts, free, and broken lives became whole. We may never walk into a walled city of crime and addiction as Jackie did, but all of us know what it's like to feel powerless. And it is in those very moments that the Holy Spirit comes alongside us to help us and to strengthen us and to enable us to do what we could never do if He weren't active. The Bible says, "You shall receive power after the Holy Spirit has come upon you." The Bible says, "I pray that from His glorious, unlimited resources, He will empower you with inner strength through His Spirit." The Bible says God has not given us a spirit of fear, but of power and of love and of a sound mind. Ladies and gentlemen, one of the purposes of the Holy Spirit is to give you the strength you don't have without Him. He gives you the power, the courage to do things you would never do on your own. He becomes the source of God within you. He comes to promote Jesus Christ. He comes to provide strength for Christian living. Here's the third thing. The Holy Spirit comes to point us to the truth. Jesus said this about the Holy Spirit in John 14:26. "But the Helper, the Holy Spirit, whom the Father will send in my name, He will teach you all things and bring to your remembrance all things that I said to you." And two chapters later, Jesus said, "I still have many things to say to you, but you cannot bear them now. However, when He, the Spirit of truth, has come, He will guide you into all truth." You know, truth is almost lost in our world today, is it not? You wonder if anybody really even knows what the meaning of it is. People talk about their truth. It's just another way of describing their deception and lies. But the Bible says there is truth, and Jesus Christ is the truth. And sometimes as we look at what's going on in life, we need someone to help us understand the truth. What is true? In John 14:26, Jesus explained that the Spirit would be the disciples' helper and that He would teach them everything they needed to know and even bring back to their mind the words He had already spoken. In John 16, Jesus said there was more truth waiting for them, but they weren't ready for it yet. He said He would handle that too. When the time came, He would give them the truth that they needed at that moment. So let me just tell you this. The same Spirit still teaches us today, reminding us of God's Word when we need it most and leading us into deeper understanding as we grow. If you've ever memorized any verses, you know that sometimes when you're in a situation, that verse will pop into your mind. Who does that? The Holy Spirit does that. The Holy Spirit brings to your memory the things Jesus has already said, so you have that verse when you need it the most. And you know, sometimes what I've discovered is, and I don't know if this happens to you, these are verses I haven't even reviewed in a long time, and if you told me, could you say that verse and do it perfectly, I couldn't, but the Holy Spirit can, and He brings that verse back to your mind, so when you're in the midst of the situation, you know exactly what it is you should say because the Spirit of truth is working in your heart. The mystery of the Holy Spirit and the majesty of it come together as you study the Scripture. And we're going to be doing that for this next month as we talk about the Holy Spirit you may not know. We have just completed part one of the promise of the Spirit, and we'll have the rest of this message tomorrow. We want to remind you also that during this month and this month only, you can order your copy of the 250-page book that we created from our study of this particular subject. This book has not been released yet. It's just been finished. I have a copy of it in my hands right now, along with the study guide. So we are ready now to make this available to you for your own personal use. Maybe you want to use it for a small group, or you're using it for research for some things you're doing and teaching. The book is yours for the asking when you send a gift to Turning Point during the month of June. And we'll send it right to you as soon as we get your request. See you tomorrow. I'm David Jeremiah.
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9: One of the problems we have in today's Christian world is we kind of act like God has grown old over the centuries, and that he kind of doesn't do certain things anymore. 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
9: I want to speak a word of encouragement to us today from this passage. And I've entitled this message, When Only a Miracle Will Do. There come those times in life when we need divine intervention, whether it's about a physical problem, whether it's about a financial problem, whether it's about a crisis in your family, or whatever the case might be. There come those times when we need the Lord, and unless He comes through for us, we're not going to make it. Some of you have lived long enough to know that. In fact, I'm sure that some of us are there right now. And if you've never experienced such a crisis, such a point in your life, the old folk I grew up around said, just keep on living. Keep on living, because sooner or later, you will reach a point in life where you say, God, I need you to intervene for me. There is no other source or resource I can turn to. The old song said, Father, I stretch my hand to thee. No other help I know. And we reach those points in our lives when we need God to come through for us. Well, I have a word for some who are there right now. And I want to let you know that our God is a present help when we are in trouble. The Bible tells us that in Psalm 46:1, God is our refuge, it says, and strength, a very present help when we are in trouble. And you get to that place in life where you're just in trouble. Trouble comes in various ways. The Bible says in one place, Psalm 27, in the time of trouble, He will hide me in His pavilion. Sometimes trouble is a time. The Bible talks about a day of trouble. Sometimes you have trouble for a day. Sometimes you have trouble for a period of time. And then Psalm 46 just said, God's a help when you're in trouble. Sometimes you can't even put a day or a time on it. God, I'm just in trouble. And when you're in trouble, I want to encourage you and let you know that God is present with His people, and He doesn't bail out on us when we are in trouble. And I want to also let you know that the God we serve, you know when you read your Bible, that God is a miracle working God, that He has power to do that which no one else can do. But one of the problems we have in today's Christian world is we kind of act like God has grown old over the centuries, and that He kind of doesn't do certain things anymore. You know, He used to, back in His day, boy, I tell you, that God was something. And you know, nobody intends to be that way, but if you're not careful, you end up seeing yourself as a child of a lesser God. That somehow or another, God's power has diminished, or for some reason, He has changed His mind and He's not as inclined to rescue His people as He used to. And so we read stories of divine intervention in biblical redemptive history, and we say, boy, it was great back then, because you could really get God to come through for you in a pinch. And sometimes we even know that God worked miracles for our parents and grandparents when they were in a jam and cried out to the Lord, that God blessed them. But somehow or another, for many of us, that never translates into walking by faith now. And one of the problems, of course, is that there's so much bad teaching about faith now, until it is easy to overreact to poor teaching, to unbiblical, off-center teaching. And indeed, we do have that brand of teaching in the body of Christ today. You do have people who act like God will always answer to your beck and call, always give you what you want when you want it, that God is pretty much, when they get through describing it, he's pretty much a cosmic bellhop or a supernatural Santa Claus. And that's inaccurate, off-center teaching, because when it's all said and done, he's God, which means he calls the shots. You don't get to command him. You don't get to make him act. God doesn't jump at your beck and call. And so sometimes people abuse the scriptures and they act like if you don't get a miracle when you pray, it's because somehow you don't have faith. Well, that's not always the case. There are people who have in earnest faith asked God for a certain answer to a certain need, and he didn't respond the way they wanted. You know why? That's because his ways are beyond ours. His thoughts are beyond ours, and he is God. When you pray, you are requesting, but you don't get to decide how God responds to your request. And so we do have to get into biblical balance on the subject of faith. But here's my concern. My concern is that too many of us in the body of Christ have thrown out now, in overreaction to bad teaching about faith, we have thrown out the ability to even believe God when we're in a crutch. And let me tell you something, God is still the same. In fact, the Bible says he's the same today, yesterday, and forever. Now, what does that tell you? That tells you that if God was a miracle worker, he is a miracle worker. That tells you if God used to answer the prayers of his people, he still answers the prayers of his people. That tells you that if God's people call upon him and what they need to do his will is in fact miraculous, that God will answer miraculously to help us accomplish his will now, just like he has done it in years gone by. And so my desire in this message is to recharge your faith and to help you understand that when you're in one of those places where there's no resource available to you, you've got a God who loves you and who has the same power, who has the same nature. The Bible says that God's nature is immutable. It means he cannot change. And so if God used to love us, he still loves us. If God used to answer prayer, he still answers prayer. If God used to work miracles, he still works miracles. And I want to encourage somebody who needs a miracle right now in your life that you should not be bashful. You should not be ashamed to say, Lord, I need you. And I need you to do what no human can do. I need you to do things for me that unless you come through, I won't make it in this area because you, Lord, are my supernatural source. You're my refuge and strength, and I need you right now. And I want to encourage you by way of looking at this passage that we just read and using it sort of as a case study just to show you. Now, I've established that God is the same, which means that when we look at this woman's situation, you can relate to many things about it, and you are within your biblical right to say, Lord, I need you to come through for me in the same way that you came through for her. Consider the plight of the woman here in Mark chapter 5. She has a number of problems that she needs a miracle about. First of all, she has a physical problem. She has a physical problem. We saw that Jesus in this passage is on his way actually to minister to somebody else. We read that he was on his way to Jairus's house, and Jairus came and requested, would you please come? I have a daughter who's dying. Jesus, would you please come and heal her? I want her to live. I believe it is your will for her to live. And so if you will come and heal her, I'll be grateful. And Jesus is on his way to Jairus's house. When there comes to be in that mix, that crowd around him, a woman who has a physical problem. We read that this problem was severe. We are told in this passage that this woman has been bleeding for 12 years.
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9: Imagine now hemorrhaging slowly for 12 years. 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She's got a physical problem. She's got, secondly, a social problem. The reason we know that is because a woman in her condition would not have been accepted in most social circles and settings because she was ceremonially unclean. And many people would add to that the stigma that if you have had such a problem for so long, something must be wrong and God is cursing you or punishing you. Or else he would have touched you by now, you wouldn't have an ongoing problem unless somehow you're living under a curse. And she's got the social stigma of people saying she's ceremonially unclean or she is not fit to be around us because God has a curse on her, and I don't want anybody around me who's been cursed by God. So you can imagine, here she has a terrible physical problem, and now she has a social problem. She is used then to being disrespected. She's used to being disregarded. She's used to being ignored. She's used to people not paying her any attention. She's used to that feeling that she can be in a room full of people and all by herself. Let me ask you a question. Have you ever had that feeling in your life when you feel insignificant, you feel like you just don't measure up to some standard people have set, you just don't fit in, there aren't people that you can rely on to stand with you, to support you, to love you? If you can relate to that, then you can imagine how this woman felt to have not only a physical problem, but a social problem. In fact, I noticed when I was studying the passage that we don't even know her name. Did you notice that? It says, now we know the man's name whose daughter needs healing. Jairus, we know his name, and Jesus is on his way to his house to heal the daughter. But the passage then says, and a woman was there. A woman was there. We don't even know this poor lady's name. We just know that she is used to being disregarded, used to being disrespected, used to being passed over. And it seems to me the passage just helps make the point by saying, and a woman was there who had this problem. Listen, every now and then we feel the pinch of that feeling where you can be around people but alone at the same time. And I want to encourage you by helping you to understand the reason why we even have this passage here is because despite the fact that she was used to being disregarded by others, she was on God's radar. I've come to let somebody know who feels like you're disregarded by other people that you have shown up on God's radar. I come to let you know that I don't care who makes you feel unimportant, you are important to God. I've come to let you, I'm gonna preach till you get encouraged. I've come to let somebody know that it doesn't matter who disrespects you, who says you'll never be anything, who says you're not worth paying attention to, the God who created you loves you so much that the Bible says, let me tell you something about how much God loves you. Not only did he send his son to die for your sins, that's the ultimate proof of his love, but let me tell you that he loves you so much, the Bible says things like, the very hairs on your head are numbered by God. Don't tell me you're insignificant. Don't tell me you're nobody. Because the Bible says you're such a somebody to God until he has numbered the hairs on your head. Can you believe that? God has, he keeps a running count because some of us are losing some. He keeps a running count. And so if you are like some of us, follically challenged, it means God knows how much you used to have. And he has the new updated number of how much you have now. God loves you. He has numbered the very hairs on your head and keeps a running count. You who have gone and bought some more. Oh, hallelujah. You who have bought some more, I want to let you know, when you bought some more, God updated your account. And he knows now what the new number is. See, don't let anybody tell you that's not your hair. If you have the receipt, it's yours. Don't let people put you down. Look at her trying to have long hair. She got the receipt. That is her hair now. And so after you went to the place and got all hooked up, God changed your number. Oh, I want to let you know that you matter to God. I want to let somebody know, don't ever let anybody make you feel insignificant again in your life, because you are important to God. I don't care if they put you down. Some folk try to rule you by what they say about you. But please understand, you should never give anyone the power to write the dictionary that defines who you are. I don't care, ladies, if some man told you you're nothing and he walked away because you weren't worth being with, don't you let him define who you are. I don't care, gentlemen, if somebody told you growing up that you never measured up, you can't play sports, you're dumb, you're stupid, you'll be good for nothing. Don't let anybody define who you are. The God who created you is the only one who writes the definition for your life. And I'm here to tell you that your definition beat you to the planet. This book tells you who you are. This book tells you that you are loved by God, that you are the apple of his eye, that he cares so much for you that before the foundation of the world, he sent his son to die that you might be saved. He wanted you in his family. He wanted you to be part of his kingdom forever. He wanted to rejoice in you and have joy about you. And you are somebody. Don't let the enemy tell you you're a nobody. He's a liar. Whenever somebody tells you something about yourself that doesn't check out in scripture, say, bah, wrong answer. Try again. Tell me I'm worthless. No, no, I'm not worthless. In fact, Philippians 4:13 says, I can do all things through Christ who strengthens me. Don't tell me that this is it. I'm not going to make it. No, because the Bible tells me my God will supply every one of my needs. Don't tell me that I'm going to lose my mind, because my Bible says thou shalt keep him in perfect peace whose mind is stayed on him. And you got to make sure that you don't let someone make you insignificant. They can see you as insignificant, but they have the vision problem. You've got to see yourself the way God sees you. And I just showed up to let you know that you are somebody. Came to let you know that you're important to God. This woman, we don't know her name, but she was important to God. She was so important to God until he had a plan to turn her life completely around. She had a physical problem. She had a social problem. And this one, a lot of us gonna relate to. She had a financial problem. We know she had a financial problem because the text goes on to tell us that she spent everything she had seeking help from physicians. Thank God for physicians back in that day and in our day. Thank God for people who have dedicated their lives and dedicated their mind and their study and research in order to provide relief from suffering for people. But believe me when I tell you that there's only so much that a human being can do for you. And so don't be shocked when a doctor looks at you and says, there's nothing more we can do. Because that has always been the case throughout human history. There's always been the case that with our best efforts, we often come short of being able to meet the needs of people we care about. And this woman had sought help from every fine physician in her region. And the Bible says she would go to one because it says she suffered much under the care of many doctors. What that tells you is she went to one and he said, let me try a procedure here, and tried that. And she paid for that and it didn't work. So she went to another one and said, can you help me? This doctor tried this and it didn't work. And so a second one said, well, I've got another alternative plan here. And so she paid for that and they tried, but she didn't get any better. Then she went to a third and then to a fourth. The Bible says that she suffered under the care of many physicians and had to pay every time. And she did this until she ran out of money. The Bible says she spent all she had. So now she's broke. She's got a physical problem. She's got a social problem. She's got a financial problem. Some of us can relate to the financial problem. Some of us can relate to getting to a place where you say, God, I need you to come through for me. God, I'm in a place where people, good people, are being laid off of jobs. And oh, Lord, I need you to come through and give me favor. When people are being laid off, I need you to give me the ability to make and earn a living so that I can honor you and so that I can meet the needs of myself and my family. And she's got a financial problem. And I want to let you know that despite these problems, the sad reality is, despite her attempts to get help and relief and do all she can, and brothers and sisters, that is God's plan for us. When you are in that situation where you have a need of a miracle, it should be assumed that you have done everything you can. It should be assumed that we are proactive. Don't ask God to bless you when you haven't even put yourself in a position to help yourself, to improve the quality of your life.
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10: And that's next time in our continuing message, When Only a Miracle Will Do. Until then, though, remember, He who began a good work in you will bring it to completion. In Christ, you are destined for victory.

0: Listen, when you became a Christian, you became a partaker of the divine nature. When you believed in Christ, you became in Christ. When you were saved, you became one with the Lord Jesus. His life is imputed to you. Nevertheless, you live, yet not you, but what? Christ lives in you. God sees you as one with His Son, as one with Himself, as the equal recipient of all that His fatherhood and its benediction may mean. When Jesus talks about Father, He isn't just talking for Himself, He's talking for you and for me.
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17: It's not that the doctrine of God or the doctrine of the Christian faith or the doctrine of Christianity is difficult to comprehend. It's not. I think it's more we don't want to move in the direction of comprehending those doctrines because we don't want to go where those doctrines lead us. So we suppress the truth about God. We refuse to glorify or give thanks to Him. And as a result, the Bible says that we become futile in our thinking and our foolish hearts are darkened. In other words, man is literally and utterly cut off from any understanding of God.
16: Make any good diamond shine, we need a black backdrop underneath it. And that's precisely what Paul does here in Romans chapter 3. Welcome to the program. This is Graceful Truth with Pastor Steve Converse from Grace Bible Church in Redwood City. Romans chapter 3, Paul takes out the black backdrop of depravity, sin, to show us how bad we are that we might see how great the gospel is. For the details, once again, Pastor Steve.
17: I answer the idea that this hinders your evangelistic efforts by saying this. I think a proper understanding of this, and this is true in my own life, it actually gives me greater motivation to share the gospel with those who've yet to hear it. I mean, if it's true that the sinner left by themselves never naturally seeks out God, how is that individual ever going to come to Christ unless other people sent by God carry the gospel to them. That's why he said, go into all the world. Well, yeah, but if you go out there and share with people, they're not going to be able to respond anyway. Isn't that your point? That's true. Not by themselves. They can't respond in and of themselves to the gospel. That's why the Bible says it's through the preaching, it's through the teaching of the gospel that God chooses to call people to faith. And anyone who obeys God and takes the gospel to the lost can be encouraged to know that God will work through that means. That's why in this church we preach the gospel. We preach the Bible. We don't preach five ways to have a happy family. Because we believe that these words have power. They have power to transform lives. That's why when you share your testimony, it shouldn't be all about you. I've heard testimonies, beloved, sometimes that it makes me cringe. Tells about all the bad things. I was pretty bad, you know. I did this and I did that. Murdered people. Da, da, da, da, da, da, and then I got saved. Praise God. That's the end of the testimony. It's like, wait a minute. Great. Okay, you had this rough background. You can include that. Why don't we include some scripture? Why don't we talk a little bit about the grace of God? Why don't we talk about the power of God that pulled you out of that? Include, always include scripture in your testimony with someone. God will work through that. That's why as evangelists we're called to pray for the sinner. Why? We know that if they're left on their own, there's nothing but the work of God left. It's certainly not by our own eloquence or our own charm or our own nifty little track or our own little whatever we have next to try to share the gospel with people. That's not going to save them. And people say also, well, surely you're not saying to go out and tell someone who's not a Christian about this. I mean, you know, here in the church, you know, we're all Christians, hopefully, and we can talk about this freely. But, I mean, I would never share this with someone who's not a Christian. Why not? Why wouldn't you? I mean, it's exactly what the sinner needs to hear, beloved. They don't need to hear some fancy little story about how Jesus is going to make them happy and wealthy and wise and healthy. That's not going to save them. That's exactly what the sinner needs to hear. There is no hope. You can't choose God. It's only in such understanding that sinful human beings learn how desperate their situation is. And how absolutely essential the grace of God is. See, if we're hanging on even to the slightest little bit of our own self-confidence concerning our own spiritual ability, no matter how small, we will never really seriously worry about our condition. There'll be no sense of urgency. How many times have you shared the gospel with somebody and their response is, well, you know, life's long. I got a long life ahead of me. You know, I'll have time down the road to believe that and maybe commit my life down the road. Why? Because they believe that somehow they can bring themselves to believe when they want to believe. I even had one person who was pretty literate in the Bible said, well, what about the thief on the cross? I mean, he waited the last minute. Why couldn't I? That was his mentality. I'm going to wait till my dying. I'm going to have a good time. And then the last minute, I'm just going to cry out, Jesus, save me, and I'll go to heaven. That's great. If it's the decision's up to you. At least most people are ready to take a chance on that kind of thinking. But see, if we believe what the Bible says, that we're truly dead in sin, as Paul says we are, and we've gone over that in the previous weeks, and if that involves our will as well as other parts of our body, we're all dead psychologically, spiritually, we're dead. Maybe then we'll find ourselves in despair. Maybe then we'll find ourselves saying, well, wait a minute, this is a pretty bleak situation. What do we do now? Maybe then we will see our state as hopeless, apart from any supernatural and totally unmerited working of the grace of God in our life. And you know what? That's exactly what God wants. That's exactly what God wants. We serve a God who will not have us boasting, even in the smallest human contribution or effort in our salvation. It's only as we renounce all such vain possibilities that he will show us the way of salvation through Christ and lead us to him. That's our introduction. So turn your hearts to Romans chapter 3. We've looked at the question in verse 9, what then, are we any better off? Some translations say, are we Jews any better off? We've explained that that's probably talking about the Christians, Paul and the other Christians there in Rome, because he's covered every other group. And Paul concludes, no, we're not any better off. Just because we're Christians, we're not any better off as far as our nature is concerned. We're as bad as everybody else. We're all under sin. And he's tried to show them that through creation. He's tried to show them that through their conscience. He's tried to show them that in a myriad of ways. And finally he says, okay, you know what? The cherry on top of the sundae is, I'm not going to mess around anymore. I'm going to give it to you straight, right from God. As it is written, he says in verse 10. I'm going to tell you what God thinks about this situation. And then he begins to talk about human depravity. He begins to talk out of Psalm 14, Psalm 53, Ecclesiastes 7:20. And he says, there is none righteous, not even one. We looked at that last week. There's none righteous. That's total depravity. That word righteous basically means perfect. We looked at three basic views of human nature. The first view said, well, man is essentially good. That's very liberal. You know, man is good. They're kind of evolving and they're born well and good and everything, and then this world makes them bad. The second view basically says that man is sick, but hopefully he'll get better. The third view, the biblical view, says that no, man is neither well nor sick. He's dead. That's what the Bible teaches. And so we began to look at this corruption, the sinful heart, the first thing, three elements. The first element we looked at was the moral nature. It says none is righteous. No, not one. And I encourage you to get the tape from last week or go on the website or whatever and listen to that message, because it talks about righteousness, what it is, and how Jesus said, you know what, you want to get to heaven? You have to be perfect. You can't just be good. You have to be perfect. Well, what's perfect mean? Perfect as the Father is perfect. You mean you got to be perfect like God? Yep. That's the qualification to get to heaven. Well, who's going to do that? Exactly. That's Paul's point. That's God's point. Nobody. Nobody's perfect. Not even one. That's the standard. How does God expect anybody to get to heaven? He doesn't. On their own. He doesn't. On their own. That's the whole point of the gospel. If you could get there on your own, do you think somehow that Jesus, I mean, if we could work our way to heaven, do you think that God for one moment would spare his only son to go through what he went through? If there was even the slightest possibility that a human being could do it on their own? As a father, answer yourself that question. I mean, that's the whole point of the gospel. There was no way. But he says he'll take care of you through the righteousness of Christ. It's not good and bad. It's bad and perfect. Those are the two choices. And you have to be perfect in order to get to heaven. The problem we think, unfortunately, is that we think all the good things we do and we think of our own righteousness somehow as being the same as God's righteousness. And I closed last week with that illustration of Monopoly money. When you play with Monopoly money, it has a purpose in the game. But if you took the $500 and $382 of Monopoly money from your game and went down to the bank and said, hey, I want to make a big deposit, and you shoved across the counter Monopoly money, what would happen? They'd laugh at you. They'd say, you're nuts. We're not going to honor this. Why? Because that Monopoly money has a purpose in the game, but it has no purpose in the bank. That's the difference between human righteousness on the one hand and the righteousness that God requires from us. Human righteousness is like Monopoly money. It has a purpose in life, the game we call life, but it's not real currency in God's domain. God requires divine righteousness. And the only way that we can have that is through the Lord Jesus Christ. So the moral nature, there's none righteous. We're going to cover the sinful mind this morning in the closing moments. It says, no one understands. No one understands. Three words. Paul makes this second pronouncement here about human beings in their sinful condition. And he says, you know what? We don't understand spiritual things. No one does. Now, we have to draw a line of demarcation here in the sand because he's speaking of the lack of spiritual perception. Not merely the lack of human, what? Knowledge. We got a lot of people that have a lot of spiritual human knowledge, but they don't have spiritual perception. If we think that we can compare our understanding with someone else's understanding, somebody might have better understanding than we do. That's the way it works in the world. But never follow someone based upon their intellect or their proposed wisdom, self-proclaimed wisdom. That's where people get misled. See, we need to see that in spiritual matters, the important thing is that no one truly understands God or seeks to know Him spiritually. And that's what he says. And that's from Psalm 14:2. It's from Psalm 53:3. See, the point is, man is not only bad, but he doesn't even understand what good is. He has a warped view of good. And so you can understand that this is not a cozy picture we're painting here. It's rather bleak. But that's Paul's point. That's the whole point of the gospel. Man has no way of understanding spiritual truth. He has no right understanding of God. He has no right apprehensions of God. He has no ability in his humanness to understand the truth of God. Look over at 1 Corinthians. 1 Corinthians chapter 2. Paul's writing to the church at Corinth, and it's filled with Greeks. If you know anything about the Greek culture, they value wisdom. They value intellect. That's Greek philosophers. That was just everything they were about, that was wisdom and grasping knowledge. And Paul writes to them in 1 Corinthians chapter 2, verse 2. Look at what he says. He says, "For I decided to know nothing among you except Jesus Christ and Him crucified." Why did Paul say that? Why would he say that? "I don't want to know anything among you except Jesus Christ and Him crucified." Two reasons. First of all, he understood that human wisdom was bankrupt. Human wisdom was bankrupt. Look at verse 3. "And I was with you in weakness and in fear and much trembling, and my speech and my message were not in plausible words of" what? "Wisdom, but in demonstration of the Spirit and of power, that your faith might not rest in the wisdom of men," but where? "In the power of God." Look to the left, verse 18 of chapter 1. Paul says, "For the word of the cross is folly to those who are perishing, but to us who are being saved, it is the power of God. For it is written," once again referring back to the word of God, "I will destroy the wisdom of the wise, and the discernment of the discerning I will thwart. Where is the one who is wise?" He asked the question rhetorically. "Where is the scribe? Where is the debater of this age? Has not God made foolish the wisdom of the world? For since the wisdom of God, the world did not know God through wisdom, it pleased God through the folly of what we preach to save those who believe. For the Jews demanded signs, and Greeks seek wisdom. But we preach Christ crucified, which is a stumbling block to the Jews, and it's folly to the Gentiles. But to those who are called, both Jews and Greeks, Christ, the power of God and the wisdom of God. For the foolishness of God is wiser than men, and the weakness of God is stronger than men. In making that indictment, he's basically saying, you know what? Wisdom is bankrupt. And the people in the Corinthian church knew it because they were Greek. They went down that road of philosophy and wisdom, and they probably had their little soothsayers and the people telling them stuff, and they realized it was empty. Why? Because they came to Christ. He's speaking to brothers and sisters in Christ here. And so they knew that that way was bankrupt. The second way Paul makes his decision here is saying that among the Greeks, I just want to preach Christ crucified. And he says it in verse 14 of chapter 2. He says, 1 Corinthians 2:14, the natural person does not accept the things of the Spirit, for they are folly to him. Look at what it says at the end. And he is what? Not able to understand them because they are spiritually discerned. They're spiritually discerned. What does that mean? Does that mean that someone who's not a Christian, who doesn't have the Spirit of God, can't have a rational understanding of Christianity? It doesn't mean that. Does that mean that a non-Christian can't pick this book up and read words on the page and understand it? It doesn't mean that. There's a lot of liberal scholars, beloved, in seminaries across the United States that can probably run circles around most of us theologically and explain theological principles as well as any other part of human knowledge, but they're not even converted. An unbelieving philosopher can lecture accurately on the claims of Christ, on the claims of Christianity, on their idea of God. The unbelieving historian can sit down and tell you about the Reformation and tell you about things you probably don't even know. They don't have the Spirit. They're not a believer. But they know the facts. In Romans, go back to Romans 1. We're reminded why this is so. What causes this spiritual ignorance? It says in verse 19 of Romans 1, for what can be known about God is plain to them, because God has shown it to them. For his invisible attributes, namely his eternal power and divine nature, have been clearly perceived ever since the creation of the world and the things that have been made. They're without excuse. For although they knew God, they did not honor him as God or give thanks to him, but they became futile in their thinking, and their foolish hearts were darkened. Claiming to be wise, they became fools and exchanged the glory of the immortal God for images resembling mortal man, birds, animals, and creepy things. Verse 24, therefore God gave them up to the lust of their hearts, to impurity, to the dishonoring of their bodies among themselves, because they exchanged the truth about God for a lie and worshipped and served the creature rather than the Creator, who is blessed forever. Amen. See, it's not that the doctrine of God or the doctrine of the Christian faith or the doctrine of Christianity is difficult to comprehend. It's not. I think it's more we don't want to move in the direction of comprehending those doctrines because we don't want to go where those doctrines lead us. So we suppress the truth about God. We refuse to glorify or give thanks to him. And as a result, the Bible says that we become futile in our thinking and our foolish hearts are darkened. In other words, man is literally and utterly cut off from any understanding of God in a spiritual sense. In closing, I just want you to turn to one more scripture, and I promise I'm done. Ephesians chapter 4. Ephesians chapter 4. Verse 17. Paul writes, Ephesians 4, 17, now this I say and testify in the Lord, that you must no longer walk as Gentiles do, in the futility of their minds. Verse 18, they are what? Darkened in their understanding, alienated from the life of God because of the ignorance that is in them due to their hardness of hearts. See, the lights have gone out. I mean, their understanding's darkened, they're alienated from the life of God, they're ignorant, they're blind. That's the picture of man. And that's a hopeless picture outside of God's divine intervention. That word blindness there is interesting. It comes from a word that speaks of a stone harder than marble. And it says there, he's not only blind, he's hopeless. You can't put anything in it. He's like a rock. You ever met people like that? I have. And then one day, what happens? God opens their eyes spiritually. And they have a love for Christ that you never would imagine they would have. Because God transforms their thinking. He transforms who they are. He makes them a new person in Christ. But the Bible says here that they're blind, they're ignorant, and yet they're professing to be wise, they're professing to see, and yet they can't see. That's why we need to take the gospel out. That's why we need to live lives that are exemplary of Christ. And a lot of times when you tell people those problems, they don't want to hear it. They run away from you. And that's why we should be out there sharing the gospel with those who've yet to hear. Because that's how they will come to a knowledge of the Savior. Please understand that we are pursued by God. We don't pursue God. We are pursued by Him. He sought us. We run from Him and run from Him and run from Him. He's known as the Hound of Heaven. And He just comes after us relentlessly. God has given us understanding that we don't have. He gives us that spiritual understanding to perceive the gospel. We all, if we're believers here today, we remember the day probably when God turned the light switch on. And we realized, wow, I need to commit my life to Christ. I'm a sinner on my way to hell. And unless I do this, I'm going to be utterly lost. And last of all, He has given us a righteousness that we don't have in and of ourselves. We could never have. It's His righteousness through His Son, the Lord Jesus Christ. I trust this morning that your faith, that your hope is in Christ, in His righteousness, and not your own.
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29: Well, isn't it great to see the sunrise? I love the promise of a new day, and just seeing that sun come up keeps me right here in the present moment. I'm not thinking about what happened yesterday. I'm not thinking about what's going to happen later today. It just keeps me right in the present. It's just the best place to be. Good Make a Moment Monday morning. I'm Jordan Michaels. Glad you're with us this morning. A new month. Yeah, June 1st. And all throughout the day, we are going to be given opportunities to share and to show kindness. And I just want to encourage you to take advantage of those opportunities. You know, kindness is so very impactful. Even the smallest act of kindness has an effect. So be on the lookout. Don't let those opportunities get by you. You know, they say that opportunities are kind of like the sunrise. If you wait too long, you miss it. Yeah. Be kind. Have a great Make a Moment Monday. Gonna walk on the pathway to victory next with Dr. Robert Jeffress.
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32: Ladies and gentlemen, the Bible says you and I are salesmen for the gospel of Jesus Christ. And instead of cursing the darkness of the culture that we're in, we ought to realize that the black backdrop in which we're living right now only makes the light of Jesus Christ shine that much more brightly.
33: Welcome to Pathway to Victory with author and pastor Dr. Robert Jeffress. In light of recent developments on issues like gay marriage and gender reassignment, it's clear that our country's morals are reaching an all-time low. Today on Pathway to Victory, Dr. Robert Jeffress explains that while we may be in America's last days, they can also be its best days. But first, let's take a moment to hear some important ministry updates.
31: Thanks, David, and welcome again to Pathway to Victory. A lot of Christians are wondering what God is doing in America right now. With so much uncertainty in our culture, so many voices competing for our attention, and so many questions about the future of our nation, it's no wonder that believers are looking for answers. For that reason, I plan to spend the entire month of June presenting an urgent series called America and the Bible. If there's any hope for our nation, it won't occur on Capitol Hill, but in the hearts of American people. Along these lines, today is one of my first occasions to tell you about the exciting In God We Trust Matching Challenge in the amount of $1.5 million. Because of these funds that were set aside by Friends of Pathway to Victory, every dollar you give today will be automatically matched and therefore doubled, having twice the impact on America. Your gift will point men and women all across the country to the only hope for America, our Savior, Jesus Christ. And when my message is complete today, I'm going to tell you about a brand new thank you gift I've set aside for anyone who contributes to the Matching Challenge. But right now, I need to set the stage for the message you're about to hear. It was originally presented while our country was under a prior administration, and one that was openly hostile toward Christian values. The aftermath of rebellion in that former administration continues to permeate much of the conflict on Capitol Hill. With this in mind, let's get started with the first study in this series. I've titled my opening message, The Beginning of the End.
3: You may remember that conservative former Fox luminary Glenn Beck led a rally in Washington, D.C. that he called Restoring Honor. It was held in front of the Lincoln Memorial on the Washington Mall. Some reports estimate that as many as 300,000 people attended that event. I just happened to be in Washington, D.C. the weekend of that event. And on the Friday afternoon, after I had finished some meetings, I decided to walk on down to the National Mall to see the preparation that was being made for the Glenn Beck rally. And I was surprised that Friday evening to see a number of people setting up pup tents to spend the night that Friday night to make sure that they had a prime seat for the next morning's activities. One young father had his children with him. They had traveled hundreds of miles. They were going to spend the night to be ready for the next morning. Somebody asked the father why he had gone to such trouble to attend the event. And this is what he said. "I really don't know why I came, but I realize something is not right in our country, and I want to do something about it." The feeling that something is not right in our country is a pervasive feeling among Americans today. The Gallup poll revealed that 73% of Americans believe that America is on the wrong track, headed in the wrong direction. 73% of Americans. I imagine many of you are included in that statistic. You have good reason to be upset about what is happening in our country. Perhaps you're deeply disturbed about the wholesale effort to remove any and all restrictions of abortion and embryonic stem cell research. You're upset about the failure to protect our borders against illegal immigration, threatening both the physical and the physical health of our nation. Perhaps you're upset about the runaway deficit that will enslave our children and our children's children with trillions of dollars of debt. Or you're upset about the hesitancy of government officials, shackled by political correctness, to recognize and verbalize that we are in a war against terror. You're upset about the willingness to abrogate Americans' First Amendment rights at home to prevent offending Islamic extremists abroad. You're upset about the denial not only of secularists, but of Christians themselves to affirm without stuttering that America was founded as a Christian nation. You wondered what you can do, what you should do to put the brakes on a country that is about to go over the cliff. You have a great love for the United States of America. You have an even greater allegiance to the Lord Jesus Christ. You wonder what kind of nation you're going to leave to your children and to your grandchildren. You know, whatever his motivation, whatever his theology, I have to admire Glenn Beck that he was willing to try to do something to turn the course of our nation. And as I left Washington, D.C. that Saturday morning, flying out of Reagan Airport, I looked out the window and saw hundreds of thousands of people on the National Mall. And that's the beginning of what began to happen in my own heart and spirit. I began wondering what I could do to make a difference in my country. Maybe you too are wondering what you can do to reverse the course of a nation that has lost its way. Well, today I have some bad news and some good news for you.
32: The bad news is America's demise is inevitable. America's demise is inevitable. I realize that such a statement seems fatalistic, if not downright unpatriotic, to many of you. To say that America's collapse is inevitable, and I understand why you feel that way. We who are privileged to live in the greatest country in the world's history, we have been conditioned to believe in American resilience, American exceptionalism. We've been led to believe that no matter what the obstacle, we can overcome it. And that's why we flinch when we hear that America's demise is inevitable. And yet, just a simple, superficial reading of God's Word tells us that America's days are numbered because this world's days are numbered. Consider 1 John 2:17. John said, "And the world is passing away, and also its lusts. But the one who does the will of God abides forever." Or 2 Peter 3:10, "But the day of the Lord will come like a thief, in which the heavens will pass away with a roar, and the elements will be destroyed with intense heat, and the earth and its works will be burned up." Or Revelation 21, verse 1, "And I saw a new heaven and a new earth, for the first heaven and the first earth passed away, and there is no longer any sea." Not only does the Bible teach that the world is going to end, the Bible also teaches clearly that America's end will come before the world's end. You say, "Pastor, where do you find that in Scripture?" In Daniel chapter 7, in Revelation chapter 13, in Revelation chapter 17, the Bible clearly teaches that the final form of government on this earth before Christ's return will not be a democracy like America's. The final government form in the last 7 years of Earth's history will be a 10-nation confederacy that is presided over by the dictator that we commonly call the Antichrist. And in that final form of world government, all national distinctions will be abolished, which means the United States Constitution must be abolished before the tribulation begins. You say, "How can you make such an assertion?" Well, our Constitution guarantees that as Americans, we have the right to elect those who rule over us. And yet, there will be no vote that will put the Antichrist into office. The Bill of Rights guarantees us many rights, the rights to buy and sell, the right to worship whomever we choose to worship. And yet, under the reign of Antichrist, there will be no right to buy and sell. Our First Amendment right will be gone, the right to worship. Such a usurpation of power by the Antichrist. The only way that is going to happen is by the abolition of the United States Constitution. And ladies and gentlemen, once the Constitution is abolished, America will be no more. And that's why I can say with absolute certainty, America will end before the rest of the world ends. Now, enough gloom and doom. Enough of the bad news, here is the good news. Although we cannot prevent the ultimate collapse of our nation, we can postpone it. We have both the ability and the responsibility to delay the decay of our country, even though we can't ultimately reverse it. You say, "Well, why would we want to do something like that? Isn't that futile to try to delay the decay of our country if we can't reverse the decay of our country?" Think about your own life. Has it sunk into your consciousness that you're going to die one day? Your death is absolutely inevitable. And yet, we do everything we can to delay death, don't we? We go to the doctor. We take medicine. We diet. We exercise. We do these things. Why? We know we're going to die, but we want to delay that which is inevitable. It's the same way with our country. We cannot prevent the ultimate demise of our country, but we can delay it. Now, I understand why many people some way are pessimistic about doing that. But let me say, the motivation for working to delay this coming collapse of our nation is not to preserve our way of life. The reason that we want to work to delay the decay of our nation is to buy time for our nation so that we can share the good news of Jesus Christ with as many people as possible. You know, I find that most evangelical Christians understand, even though they don't obey, the mandate to be light, to share the message with Christ with as many people as possible. But many people, many Christians, don't understand the command to be salt in the world. Many Christians view efforts to stop the murder of the unborn through abortion, to outlaw same-sex marriages, to uphold biblical principles of morality, to elect godly leaders, they compare those activities to kind of rearranging the deck chairs on the Titanic. I mean, if we're going down anyway, why even bother? Now, I'm somewhat sympathetic with that viewpoint because I used to have that viewpoint. During the first 18 years that I was a pastor, you're going to find this hard to believe, I never preached on social issues at all. But today I have a completely different perspective through something that happened in my own life. And I've come to realize that while our responsibility to delay the decay of our country is not our primary calling, it is a prerequisite if we're going to have the freedom and the ability to preach the gospel. At this critical time in our nation's history, we cannot afford to sit back with hands folded, waiting for the end to come. What can we do as Americans and Christians to effect real change in our country? And how do we balance our responsibility to share the gospel and yet also to delay the decay of our country? You know, I have found that in answering the question, how should Christians respond to the deterioration of our country? I find that Christians tend to go to one of two extremes in relating to our culture. Some Christians adopt the extreme of political activism. Political activism, as they see our country sliding toward Gomorrah, as they see the slide toward immorality, they think, you know, we just need to get active politically. If we can elect the right leaders, if we can enact the right legislation, then we can save America. I love what my friend Cal Thomas says. The kingdom of God is not going to come riding in on Air Force One. But a lot of people don't understand that. They think the way to cure our country's ills is purely by political activism. And yet I want you to consider the Apostle Paul. This warrior of the Christian faith lived in the most decadent, godless, anti-Christian culture in history. He lived in the time of the Roman government, the Roman Empire. And yet it was because of the Roman Empire's anti-Christian hostility that he ended up in prison. But what was his attitude toward his persecution? When Paul was in prison, he wrote the letter to the Colossians, but he also wrote a letter to the Christians at Philippi. And what did he encourage those Philippian Christians to do? Did he say, because of my persecution, what we need to do, Christians, is mobilize and overthrow Nero? He never once advocated overthrowing the Roman emperor. In fact, when you read Paul's letter to the Philippians, 19 different times he says in that letter, rejoice in the Lord always. Again, I say rejoice. Listen to what he said in chapter 1, verses 12 to 14. Fact is, Paul was pretty upbeat about his depressing situation. Why is that? Listen to what he said. Philippians 1, verses 12 to 14. Now, I want you to know, brethren, that my circumstances, he's talking about his imprisonment, have turned out for the greater progress of the gospel, so that my imprisonment in the cause of Christ has been well known throughout the whole Praetorian Guard and to everyone else, and that most of the brethren trusting in the Lord because of my imprisonment have far more courage to speak the word of God without fear. Now, you know, if Paul had had the same life purpose that most Christians have, pleasure, prosperity, peace, then his imprisonment would have been a tremendous tragedy. He would have written, now I want you to know, brethren, that my imprisonment has been a giant detour in the plan for my life. But you see, Paul had a greater purpose in life than peace and prosperity and pleasure. He had dedicated his life to sharing the gospel of Christ with as many people as possible, and that gave him a whole different lens through which to view his imprisonment. The fact is, he said, this imprisonment is helping me achieve the goal. It's helping the gospel be spread more widely. But because of my imprisonment, people are having courage to share their faith with other people. And then Paul moves from beyond his own situation, and he speaks to the Philippians and to you and me 2,000 years later to give us a lens through which to view our decaying, decadent culture in which we're living right now. In chapter 2, verses 14 to 16, Paul says, do all things without grumbling and disputing, that you may prove yourselves to be blameless and innocent, children of God, above reproach, in the midst of a crooked and perverse generation, among whom you appear as lights in the world, holding fast the word of life, so that in the day of Christ I may have cause to glory. I want you to read that phrase again, in the midst of a crooked and perverse generation. Is there any better description of the culture in which we live right now than crooked and perverse? Somebody has said there is no century more like the first century than the 21st century. Both centuries are characterized by rampant immorality and hostility toward Christianity. And yet, notice what Paul said.

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5: Walked into this jewelry store, and we stood at the counter, and the salesman came up, and he said, can I show you something? And immediately, Dorothy mentioned a particular ring that she wanted to see again. She had been in there before, I found out. The salesman recognized her. Now, at this moment, I knew I had been had, okay? I was getting ready to be reeled in, you know? And so Dorothy mentioned this ring, and the salesman came out, and he brought the ring. But before he put the ring down on the counter, he first took out a piece of black felt and put it on top of the counter. And once he had that black felt on the background, then he put the ring in the center of it. He knew what he was doing. He was highlighting the brilliance of the ring that was so bright. It almost blinded me to the price. Almost is the operative word. But you see, he was a good salesman. He understood the principle, the darker the background, the brighter the light. He didn't curse the black felt. No, he used it to his advantage. Ladies and gentlemen, the Bible says you and I are salesmen for the gospel of Jesus Christ. And instead of cursing the darkness of the culture that we're in, we ought to realize that the black backdrop in which we're living right now only makes the light of Jesus Christ shine that much more brightly. It gives us a greater opportunity to make a sale, to introduce people to a saving faith in Christ. Why? The darker the background, the brighter the light. Let me just say to you, instead of allowing the flow of daily news from cable TV and those endless emails that come your way about 10 reasons that the president must be the Antichrist and all of those kind of things, instead of allowing those kind of negative reports drive you to despair, we should see our present situation as an unprecedented opportunity to share the gospel of Jesus Christ. The darker the background, the brighter the light. You know, I'm convinced, ladies and gentlemen, that one reason so many Christians are discouraged about the condition of our country right now is that they have a wrong focus in their life. They're focused on the three P's, on pleasure, on prosperity, on peace. No wonder they're frightened by the news. Listen, if your goal in life is building up a big portfolio, if the goal in your life is money, you're going to be upset when you hear higher taxes may be coming. If your goal in life is the avoidance of pain or convenience, you're going to be upset when you hear about the possibility of government-run health care. If the focus of your life is going to be avoiding death, then no wonder you're going to be shaken to your foundation when you hear the possibility of another terrorist strike on America. You see, fear and despair is like a warning light on your dashboard in your car. The light itself is not the problem, it's an indication that there's a problem. Fear and despair is that way in our life. Fear is not a problem in and of itself, it's usually an indication that there's something else that's wrong in our life. And when we are fearful and depressed about our current national situation, and that's what drives our life, it's a strong indication that we have built our life around the temporal rather than the eternal. You see, whenever our life purpose is built around that which can be taken away from us, we're going to have this general anxiety in our life. But when we share the same passion that permeated every fiber of Paul's life, that is to share the gospel of Jesus Christ with as many people as possible, then we view a darkening and a threatening nation and culture in a different way. When Paul says that we are to appear as lights in the world, he is simply echoing the words of Jesus Christ. Turn over to Matthew chapter 5, verses 14 to 16. Listen to what Jesus said. He said, "You are the light of the world, a city set on a hill that cannot be hidden. Nor do men light a lamp and put it under the peck measure, but on the lampstand, and it gives light to all of those who are in the house. Let your light shine before men in such a way that they might see your good works and glorify your Father who is in heaven." Today I shared some good news and some bad news. The bad news is that America

0: America is decaying. We are slipping off the solid Christian foundation that made us great. The good news is that we can delay the decay. And that's what Pathway to Victory is all about. Would you be willing to join us in this all-out effort to delay the decay? Today, I'm pleased to inform you about an opportunity to double your impact through the $1.5 million In God We Trust Matching Challenge. 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It's a keepsake, a treasure for your family that celebrates America's 250th anniversary. 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
1: 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Again, that's P.O. 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I'm David J. Mullins. America once stood as the greatest of all nations, but in recent years, our country's glory has started to wane. Hear the conclusion of this message titled, The Beginning of the End, Tuesday on Pathway to Victory. 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
3: Well, first day of June, and it's Make a Moment Monday, so look for ways to give away kindness. I'm Jordan Michaels. You know, everybody's favorite neighbor, the late Fred Rogers, said there are three ways to ultimate success, and the first way is to be kind. The second way is to be kind, and the third way, you guessed it, be kind, because kindness wins. 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So it's a wise person who is kind. 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
5: I am Pastor Shaley from Church of the Highlands here in the city of San Bruno. And in this early hour of this new day, it's my joy and delight to greet you in the name of our blessed and wonderful Christ. The mercies of our Creator God are new every morning. The Bible says, "This is the day that the Lord hath made, so let's rejoice and let's be glad in it." And remember also, Jesus said, "He will never leave us nor forsake us." It's my daily prayer that in these brief moments that we have to be together, and from the reading of God's eternal word, you will receive strength and courage and peace for your Christian journey today. It's daybreak, and it's time for us to read the scriptures. And this morning, I'm reading chapters 1 and 2 of 1 John. "That which was from the beginning, which we have heard, which we have seen with our eyes, which we have looked upon, and our hands have handled, of the word of life. For the life was manifested, and we have seen it, and bear witness, and show unto you that eternal life which was with the Father, and was manifested unto us. That which we have seen and heard, declare we unto you, that ye also may have fellowship with us, and truly our fellowship is with the Father, and with his Son, Jesus Christ. And these things write we unto you, that your joy may be full. This then is the message which we have heard of him, and declare unto you, that God is light, and in him is no darkness at all. If we say that we have fellowship with him, and walk in darkness, we lie, and do not the truth. But if we walk in the light as he is in the light, we have fellowship one with another, and the blood of Jesus Christ, his Son, cleanseth us from all sin. If we say that we have no sin, we deceive ourselves, and the truth is not in us. If we confess our sins, he is faithful and just to forgive us our sins and to cleanse us from all unrighteousness. If we say that we have not sinned, we make him a liar, and his word is not in us. My little children, these things write I unto you, that ye sin not. And if any man sin, we have an advocate with the Father, Jesus Christ the righteous. And he is the propitiation for our sins, and not for ours only, but also for the sins of the whole world. And hereby we do know that we know him, if we keep his commandments. He that saith, I know him, and keepeth not his commandments, is a liar, and the truth is not in him. But whoso keepeth his word, in him verily is the love of God perfected, and hereby know we that we are in him. He that saith he abideth in him ought himself also so to walk, even as he walked. Brethren, I write no new commandment unto you, but an old commandment which ye have had from the beginning. The old commandment is the word which ye have heard from the beginning. Again, a new commandment I write unto you, which thing is true in him and in you, because the darkness is past, and the true light now shineth. He that saith he is in the light, and hateth his brother, is in darkness even until now. He that loveth his brother abideth in the light, and there is none occasion of stumbling in him. But he that hateth his brother is in darkness, and walketh in darkness, and knoweth not whither he goeth, because that darkness hath blinded his eyes. I write unto you, little children, because your sins are forgiven you for his name's sake. I write unto you, fathers, because ye have known him that is from the beginning. I write unto you, young men, because ye have overcome the wicked one. I write unto you, little children, because ye have known the Father. I have written unto you, fathers, because ye have known him that is from the beginning. And I have written unto you, young men, because ye are strong, and the word of God abideth in you, and ye have overcome the wicked one. Love not the world, neither the things that are in the world. If any man love the world, the love of the Father is not in him. For all that is in the world, the lust of the flesh, and the lust of the eyes, And the pride of life is not of the Father, but is of the world. And the world passeth away, and the lust thereof. But he that doeth the will of God abideth forever. Little children, it is the last time. And as ye have heard that Antichrist shall come, even now are there many Antichrists, whereby we know that it is the last time. They went out from us, but they were not of us, for if they had been of us, they would no doubt have continued with us. But they went out that they might be made manifest that they were not of us. But ye have an unction from the Holy One, and ye know all things. I have not written unto you because ye know not the truth, but because ye know it, and that no lie is of the truth. Who is a liar? But he that denieth that Jesus is the Christ. He is an Antichrist that denieth the Father and the Son. Whosoever denieth the Son, the same hath not the Father. But he that acknowledgeth the Son hath the Father also. Let that therefore abide in you which ye have heard from the beginning. If that which ye have heard from the beginning shall remain in you, ye also shall continue in the Son and in the Father. And this is the promise that he hath promised us, even eternal life. These things have I written unto you concerning them that seduce you. But the anointing which ye have received of him abideth in you, and ye need not that any man teach you. But as the same anointing teacheth you of all things, and is truth, and is no lie, and even as it hath taught you, ye shall abide in him. And now, little children, abide in him, that when he shall appear, we may have confidence, and not be ashamed before him at his coming. If ye know that he is righteous, ye know that every one that doeth righteousness is born of him.

Lord Jesus, we bow our hearts before you in adoration and praise, and to know that just by calling your name, we find our very spirit standing in the presence, your awesome presence. What a privilege prayer provides for us. Today, Lord Jesus, we worship you. It's so easy to have all of the attractions draw us away from you. There is so much that has been trivialized and so much that has been made cheap. But Lord Jesus, we brush that all aside. And in the awesome wonder, knowing that you in your infinite love came to this world 2,000 years ago to live amongst us, to walk the pathway that we walk, to feel our pain, to understand life's tensions. You came that you might identify with us. You came, Lord Jesus, to give your life for us. You came to die for us so that we might live. We just want to bow our hearts and say, Lord Jesus, we love you very, very much. And we thank you for loving us enough to come to a world that rejected you, to come to your own who received you not, but to give your very life, to give your all, so that we could be made children of your kingdom. Thank you, Lord Jesus. We love you.

0: 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Our evening service meets at 5 p.m. Highlands Christian Schools is an award-winning school that has been training up children in the way they should go since 1966. Tens of thousands of students have benefited from the solid foundation provided at Highlands for over 50 years. If you have a child from 18 months through 8th grade, please contact the school office to answer any questions or to schedule a tour. 650-873-4090. 650-873-4090. 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
4: You remember the old Disneyland commercial? In fact, I remember when the Dodgers won the World Series, they asked Oral Hershiser, the pitcher, "You've just won the World Series, what are you going to do?" "I'm going to Disneyland," he would say. "You've just been made a Christian. What are you going to do?" Well, that answer can be found in Romans chapter 5. Welcome. This is Study Verse by Verse with Pastor Leighton Sheely. As we turn our attention to the book of Romans, we do so here in chapter 5 as we see some of the benefits or outworkings of being made right with God. That's where we're at today and the rest of this week. We invite you to join us as we are encouraged from God's Word in what He has done as He has made us His children. Here's Pastor Leighton Sheely with today's broadcast of Study Verse by Verse.
5: And so now, beginning in chapter 5, the apostle indicates some of the benefits, some of the results of being placed in right relationship with God. And so with that as an introduction, let's study chapter 5 in greater detail. Chapter 4 ends with the words to make us right with God, and chapter 5 continues this theme. "Therefore, since we have been made right in God's sight by faith, we have peace with God because of what Jesus Christ our Lord has done for us." Somebody has said that faith is taking seriously what God has obligated Himself to do. And if that's the case, we could paraphrase verse 1 by saying, "Therefore, since we have been justified through taking seriously what God has obligated Himself to do, we have peace with God through our Lord Jesus Christ." Now, I want you to notice that the word justified is in the past tense. Therefore, since we have been justified, past tense, by faith. And so the great truth of the therefore is that we can be justified now. The moment we believe in Jesus and put our trust in Him, God declares us to be just once and for all. It's in the past tense. It refers to an action that has been accomplished and completed. The work of Christ is finished, and we receive it the moment we believe. And so here he begins to describe how our justification affects our relationship with God. First, we enjoy peace with God through our Lord Jesus Christ. That means there's no more hostility between us and God. Isaiah 59:2 says, "But your sin, your iniquities have separated you from God." The New Testament describes the natural condition of fallen people as one of being at enmity or enemies of God. By nature, we see God as our enemy. Now, not everybody's going to own up to that. Instead, they practice some kind of indifference about God or religion. But the heart of man has become so hardened to the point that there is no spiritual life whatsoever. In fact, the scriptures tell us that in our natural condition, we don't even want to think about God. We don't want him in our thoughts. Now, nobody condemned by the law can enjoy peace with God. But when you're justified by faith, you're declared righteous, and the law cannot condemn you. You see, Jesus has resolved this issue of sin that kept us from having relationship with God, and a new kind of relationship has been established, one in which we do not need to dread or fear the eventual judgment. The peace with God is made only possible through Christ, because on the cross he met the conditions that were required for this peace. The punishment that brought us peace was upon him. Isaiah 53, verse 2. Because of our faith, Christ has brought us into this place of undeserved privilege where we now stand. After the tabernacle was built, and then later the temple, there were boundaries that certain people could go only so far and no further. A Gentile could go to a certain wall, and that's how far that they could go. And then Jewish women could go a little farther, and men could go a little farther, and priests could go a little farther, and then only one priest, the high priest, could go into the Holy of Holies, in which the presence of the God was manifest, and he did it only once a year and only briefly and under the threat of death. So Jewish people were kept from the presence of God by a veil that separated everybody from the Holy of Holies, and the Gentile was kept out by a wall with the warning that if they tried to enter, they would be killed. But when Jesus died, he tore the veil from top to bottom and broke down the wall of separation, and because of Christ, believing Jews and Gentiles both have access to God. Now, that word access is an interesting one as well. It's a word that has two pictures in it. It was used to describe introducing or ushering someone into the presence of royalty. And so Jesus ushers us into the presence of the King of Kings and the Lord of Lords. And when that door is open, we find grace, not condemnation and not judgment, but kindness from God. And there's another picture of that same word in the Greek. It describes a place where ships come in. It describes a harbor and a haven from an angry sea. And so if we take it that way, it means that as long as we've been trying to depend upon our own efforts, we're tempest-tossed and the sea is overwhelming. But now that we have heard and received and responded to the word of Christ, we have reached a safe haven, a harbor of God's grace. And so we know the calm of not depending on what we can do for ourselves, but what God has done for us. Because of Jesus, we have entry into the King of Kings and the Lord of Lords, and we have a haven of God's grace. And we confidently and joyfully look forward to sharing God's glory. Did you know mankind was actually created for glory? And Paul is going to come back to this and talk more about it in Romans chapter 8. But because of sin, we've fallen short of the glory of God. Now, it is God's plan and purpose to recreate his image, his glory, in us. He wants to make all things new. And so for the believer, the best is yet to come. So think about it. Now, we have peace with God. That takes care of the past. We don't have to worry about our sins. We have access to God. That means in the present, we can come to him anytime we have a need. And we have hope of the glory of God, which takes care of the future. It is because of Christ that we hope for, that we anticipate, that we look forward to the time when we will share Christ's glory. And that should encourage us when we look in the mirror and get disappointed at what we see. Folks, when we look in the mirror, we can say, this is all there is. This is not an awful lot. No, folks, we have no idea. Our imaginations cannot fathom what God has in store, what God has planned for those who love him. We're getting to that in a future chapter. We can rejoice, too, when we run into problems and trials, for we know that they help us develop endurance. And endurance develops strength of character. And character strengthens our confident hope of salvation. And this hope will not lead to disappointment. Now, Paul is not a masochist. He's not saying that tribulation is joyful or pleasant. He's saying, rather, that because we've been justified, even our tribulation and afflictions can be an occasion for joy. You see, these verses describe the process involved in Christian maturity and sanctification. Being justified does not help us escape from the trials of life. Jesus said, in this world, you will have tribulation. But for the believer, trials work for him instead of against him. And there's no amount of suffering that can separate us from the love of God. Trials instead bring us closer to God and make us more like God, more like the Lord. Now, you notice here that there is a progression that begins with suffering and ends with character. The word for problems or suffering is the word pressure, and it's like the pressure put on carbon long enough and hard enough to produce a diamond. A diamond is produced by pressure. And the word that he uses to, which is translated endurance in the New Living Translation, means more than just mere endurance. It means a spirit that overcomes. That overcomes. And as we endure, as we persevere, we are formed and molded on from the inside. God is producing his character within us. And the word that is used for character is used of a metal that has passed through the fire so that everything impure has been purged or removed from it. And what he's saying here is when affliction is met with fortitude, out of that battle, the believer emerges purer and stronger and nearer to God. And the end result of this chain reaction is hope. Hope. Now in America, we hear the word hope. We have the idea of something that somebody wants, but not quite certain it's going to come. That's the definition that happens in our head, generally, when we hear the word hope in America. But the biblical view of hope implies confidence in something which one knows is going to take place, even though it has not yet taken place. It's a different kind of hope. For the English, for the Americans, hope implies doubt, but biblically, for Paul, it involves certainty. Hope is the certainty, the confidence that God is in control and he's going to see it through, see us through. God's work is now conforming us into the likeness of Christ. In Philippians chapter 1, verse 6, the Apostle Paul wrote, "And I am certain that God, who began the good work within you, will continue his work until it is finally finished on the day when Christ Jesus returns." So each of us who are still breathing as a believer are a work in progress. So when we get disappointed with ourselves or we get disappointed with others, we need to remember that we're all still in progress. Please be patient with me. God is not finished with me yet. Okay? So the difficulties of life are not random. They're not meaningless. They are not wasted when we trust God. We need our hope to grow, and it rejoicing during suffering increases our endurance and strengthens our character, which leads to a more profound hope. For we know how dearly God loves us because he has given us the Holy Spirit to fill our hearts with his love. It is the Holy Spirit who has filled our hearts with God's love. Not only the knowledge and experience of experiencing God's love, but our ability to respond in loving God in return. And without the work of the Holy Spirit, mankind has no capacity to respond to the grace and love of God. In fact, unless the Holy Spirit is empowering preaching and evangelism, nobody's going to come to Christ. And that's the point that Jesus was making when he said, "No one can come to me unless the Father who sent me draws him."
4: Some amazing truth there. This has been Study Verse by Verse with Pastor Leighton Sheely, our teacher and pastor here at Church of the Highlands, right here in San Bruno. 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It's all found at highlands.us. That's highlands.us. Thank you again for joining us today. 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
6: And good morning, I'm Jordan. 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Maybe a loved one who slipped behind a wall? Well, Chuck Swindoll says that God can handle any barrier that stands before you. And Pastor Swindoll gives an example of that in the story of Esther, and he brings some fresh hope to any impossible situation that you're facing. 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

0: softened the heart of a Persian king and reversed an irrevocable decree is at work in your circumstances right now. This is Insight for Living. Chuck Swindoll has an important closing thought in just a moment, so stay with us. Chuck titled today's message, "And the Walls Came Tumbling Down." It's number 9 in his 12-part study of Esther, which ends just 1 week from now. And then, beginning on the 10th of June, our attention will turn to another powerful series. This time, Chuck's focus is on the amazing attributes of God. The central theme of this next study is the power of the cross of Jesus Christ. Chuck?
1: The first Monday in July 1979, that's when Insight for Living aired its very first radio program. I had no idea what was beginning that day. None. If someone had pulled back the curtain and shown me what God was about to do, I'm not sure my heart could have held the thrill. We were naive. We were stepping out in faith with a national program, and frankly, we had no business being that bold. But we were. And we did, and men and women responded in droves. Not because we were clever, not because we had some sophisticated strategy or a slick marketing plan. They responded because we heralded the only thing that has ever actually changed a human heart, the cross we proclaim. Nearly 5 decades later, nothing has changed, not one thing that matters. Yes, the reach has grown, the platforms have multiplied. We go places now that would have seemed like science fiction in 1979. Into phones, into earbuds, into languages and nations we could never have imagined on that first Monday morning. But the message, identical. It's the cross, always the cross. Look around at the world around you, bodies failing, relationships fractured. Public discourse that sounds more like a brawl than a conversation, pain in every direction. And right in the middle of all of it, we get to be dispensers of truth, God's truth, the kind that doesn't shift with the headlines or bend with the culture. That's an extraordinary privilege. As we approach June 30th, nearly 46 years after that very first broadcast, I want to invite you to join what God is already doing. Your gift to Insight for Living carries the light into dark corners we haven't even reached yet. From our very first day until now, let's keep going together.
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9: Good morning, I'm Jordan. 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
5: Well, words are so very powerful. Once they're out there in the universe, they are out there. You know, sometimes words exceed their demand, don't they? Some people just can't tolerate silence. They have to be talking all the time. And if you're talking all the time, well, how much can you listen? And then when you do listen, are you listening to really hear or just to respond? James 3 verse 6 says, "The tongue also is a fire, a world of evil among the parts of the body. It corrupts the whole body and sets a whole course of one's life on fire and is itself set on fire by hell." Wow, that is a powerful verse. We are responsible for what we say. Words are something we can't take back. We can be forgiven, but words can leave horrible scars. Just a good verse to be reminded of, James 3, verse 62. Yes, sticks and stones can break your bones, but words can break your heart. Words can break a spirit. John MacArthur's next with Grace to You.
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7: More than anything else, more than any other concept of God, more than any other theme about God, Jesus majored on the fact that he was a father.
8: Welcome to Grace to You with John MacArthur here on AM 1100 KFAX. Sadly, there are many people who think of God as a distant, bitter, angry judge, someone who wants nothing more than to stop humanity from having fun. Now, for those who have such a view of the Almighty, they could never really enjoy God, could they? Yet the psalmist says that believers are to delight in God. But practically, how do you do that? Find out on Grace to You as John MacArthur begins a study titled Enjoying God. Now, you might already be familiar with this idea of enjoying God. Maybe you've heard it in the Westminster Shorter Catechism or elsewhere. But perhaps you have questions about that concept. We know about being humble before God, fearing Him, honoring Him, but does He really expect us to enjoy Him? Here is how John answered that question.
9: Yeah, I think he does. We should be filled with joy. I mean, if you talk about Christian joy, the fruit of the Spirit, love, joy, rejoice always, and again I say rejoice, rejoice in the Lord, right? Rejoice in the Lord is exactly what's being said in that catechism, that we should find our joy in the Lord. We should rejoice in the Lord. And what does that mean? It doesn't mean necessarily that there's some attribute of God you pick out and you express joy over that, although that is something we do. We particularly do that in singing hymns, right?
10: Right.
9: We express joyfully our gratitude to God for His character in the hymns that we sing. But I think rejoicing in God is not so much just in who He is, but in the reality of His work in your life. So when you rejoice in the Lord, you're rejoicing in His mercy, you're rejoicing in His grace, you're rejoicing in His wisdom, you're rejoicing in His word. And for me, you're rejoicing in His providence. You're rejoicing in the hand, the invisible hand of God that is ordering the flow of your life. That's when you're enjoying God. You're enjoying the forgiveness that He gives you day in and day out for your sin, the strength of the Spirit who indwells you, all the illumination of the Word of God. This is the source of all of our spiritual joy. So we're going to have a great time in this study we launched today. It's titled Enjoying God. And we're going to do just that. We're going to look at John chapter 5, Jesus' view of the Father, and also Isaiah 6, experiencing the presence of God. We'll examine the relationship we have with God and why we should enjoy Him as our Father and our Redeemer. This study is about putting aside the speculation about what God is like and truly understanding Him from His Word and enjoying His presence. So stay with us.
8: Yes, do stay with us, friend. Knowing God deeper, so that you can experience the full joy of your salvation, that's what this study will help you do. So let's get to it. Here's John helping make sure you're enjoying God.
7: Jesus knew God better than anybody, better than the theologians who have spared no ink in writing about Him through the centuries, better than the erudite philosophers and thinkers who have voluminous efforts of thought regarding deity, better than the prophets who received their information by revelation, better than the apostles who the same received it by revelation, better than any human source whose mind is limited by the confines of humanness. Jesus knew God better than anybody. And Jesus said, you can trust God. You see, Jesus had spent all of eternity past in the presence of God. There never was a beginning of God, and there never was a beginning of Jesus, and so always they had been together. And in John 1, it says they were proston theon. Jesus was face to face with God. And so I began to think about that. If I really want to know what God is like, then I ought to listen to what Jesus says. And what does Jesus say about God? First of all, he gives us a great presentation of God. A great presentation of God in his words in the Gospels. In John 4:24, he tells us about the nature of God. He says, God is a spirit. In John 17:11, he tells us about the holiness of God. He says, Holy Father. And in John 17:25, he says, Oh, righteous Father. And then Jesus repeatedly tells us about the justice of God. In Matthew 21:33 and following, he tells about a vineyard owner who literally destroyed the wicked husbandman who had ill-treated his servants and his son, and that vineyard owner is God, and he judges sin. In Matthew 22, he tells about a man who refused to wear the wedding garment and was cast into outer darkness. In Matthew 25, he tells us about five foolish virgins who came too late and were left out. And so Jesus tells us about the justice of God, about the holiness of God, about the nature of God. In Mark 10:27, he says, with God, all things are possible. And so he tells us about the power of God. In Matthew 23:22, he talks about heaven being the place of the throne of God. And thus he teaches us regarding the sovereignty of God. In Mark chapter 6 and verse 4, he says, the Father who sees in secret, and thus he tells us of the omniscience of God. And in Matthew 6:32, he says, your Father knows you have need. And he goes on to tell how if he clothes the grass of the field, he'll clothe you too, and thus he tells us about the care of God. In Matthew 5:45, he says he makes the rain fall on the just and the unjust, and thus he defines the providence of God. If you want to know about God, listen to Jesus. He's known him forever. Jesus taught us the major truths about God then, his nature, his holiness, his justice, his power, his sovereignty, his omniscience, his care, and his providence. But you know something? In all of that, and there's more even to that, we still haven't touched on the main lesson Jesus taught us about God. There is one lesson that supersedes every other lesson he ever gave. There is one title for God that is repeated in the Gospels 189 times. 124 of those times in the Gospel of John alone. And that title for God is simply this, Father. Father. More than anything else, more than any other concept of God, more than any other theme about God, Jesus majored on the fact that he was a father. Father was always Jesus' special way of referring to God. He said, my Father, our Father, your Father, and just plain Father. What did Jesus teach us about the fatherhood of God? Let's go to John chapter 5, verses 17 to 24, and find out. This is the theology of Jesus regarding the fatherhood of God. Concentrate with me on this. Verse 17. Jesus answered them, my Father worketh hitherto, and I work. Stop right there. God did not get his title of Father from a human analogy. Man gets his definition of Father from God. It's a big difference. God is the Father. And we see five qualities of his fatherhood as the Lord talks about him. Number one, the Father is one with his Son. The Father is one with his Son. Look at it in verse 17. My Father works hitherto, and I work. Now, what's he saying? He's saying God works on the Sabbath, and I work on the Sabbath. I am one with God, so like God, I work even on the Sabbath. Now, this, believe me, people, is an astounding statement in Jewish ears. Listen, in Mark 2:27, Jesus said the Sabbath was made for man. You say, well, now, wait a minute. When God created 6 days, he rested on the seventh. No, he only rested from his creation. If he'd rested, everything he made would have fallen apart. He ended the work of creation. He began the work of sustaining all that he had made. God doesn't need any rest. I just want to encourage you about that. In Isaiah 40:28, it says, the everlasting God, the Lord, the creator of the ends of the earth, faints not, neither is weary. God doesn't have to rest. The rest that he spoke of from creation was to set a pattern for man who needs a day of rest, who needs a day to focus on worshiping him. But Sabbath was made for man. And so God isn't bound by it. And if God wants to heal on the Sabbath, he'll heal. And Jesus, in effect, says, and so will I. And in saying that, he is making himself what? Equal with God. And that's exactly the message they got, verse 18. Therefore, the Jews sought the more to kill him because he not only had broken the Sabbath, but said that God was his Father, making himself what? Equal with God. You want to know something, beloved? It's hard to understand this. But he was equal with God. He was God. One thing true about the Father, he is one with his Son. He is one with his Son. Jesus further emphasizes this in verse 19. Then said Jesus unto them, verily, verily, I say to you, the Son can do nothing of himself, but what he sees the Father do. For whatever things he doeth, these also doeth the Son in the same manner. He says, we're one, we work together. We do things together. The point is this close and intimate communion between the Father and the Son. I think that it's aptly illustrated in the great prayer of our Lord in John 17 and verse 1. These words spoke Jesus, lifted up his eyes to heaven and said, Father, the hour is come. Glorify thy Son, that thy Son also may glorify thee. I have glorified thee on earth. I have finished the work thou hast given me to do. And now, O Father, glorify thou me with thine own self, with the glory which I had with thee before the world was. In verse 21, he prays that they all may be one as thou, Father, art in me and I in thee, that they may be one in us. In other words, over and again, Jesus knew that being a son of God meant that he was one with the Father. There's a second thing here about the Father from Jesus' perspective. Not only is the Father one with the Son, but secondly, the Father loves his Son. Look at it in verse 20. Couldn't be simpler. For the Father loves the Son. Stop right there. Jesus knew the Father loved him. It's a unity of love. And back again to the 17th chapter where Jesus prays again in these words, expressing this tremendous love. He says, I in them and thou in me, that they may be made perfect in one, that the world may know that thou hast sent me and hast loved them as thou hast loved me. He knew the Father loved him. Verse 26, I have declared unto them thy name and will declare it, that the love with which thou hast loved me may be in them and I in them. There's a third thought here. The Father blesses the Son. Look at verse 20 again. And showeth him all things that he himself doeth, and he will show him greater works than these. The Father spares nothing for the Son. Shows him everything that he knows, everything that he has. Everything that the Son could ever do, and beyond what the Son had even seen in his human experience, God would allow him to see and do. He spared nothing. Nothing. The Father blesses the Son. I suppose that's why Jesus was full of grace and truth, because God gave him not the Spirit by what? By measure. He showed the Son everything, spared nothing. Even the cross had its joys. The Bible says he endured the cross for the joy that was set before him. So the Father is one with his Son. The Father loves his Son. The Father blesses his Son. There's a fourth thought. The Father gives authority to his Son. The Father gives authority to his Son. Verse 21. Look at this. For as the Father raiseth up the dead and giveth them life, even so the Son giveth life to whom he will. For the Father judgeth no man, but hath committed all judgment unto the Son. Listen, you know what he's saying? He is saying equal authority is given to the Son. He will give life. He will bring to pass the judgment. And I believe what he's saying there in verse 21 is both a physical and a spiritual resurrection power. I believe it is the Son who with the Father gives life spiritually. I believe it is the Son with the Father in the end who will give life to physical bodies as they come to the resurrection. And so we see that he is equal in power. He is equal in authority. He is equal in his right to rule and reign and judge. Verse 25 further expresses this. The hour is coming and now is when the dead shall hear the voice of the Son of God, and they that hear shall live. For as the Father hath life in himself, so hath he given to the Son to have life in himself, and hath given him authority to execute judgment, and so forth. And so the Father has given authority to the Son, now watch this, to act in the Father's behalf. To act in the Father's behalf. Tremendous thought. Now listen. The Father is one with his Son. The Father loves his Son. The Father blesses his Son. The Father gives power and authority to his Son. Finally, Jesus says of the Father, and I love this, he honors the Son. He honors the Son. Verse 23. And he calls all the world to that honor, that all men should honor the Son, even as they honor the Father. He that honoreth not the Son honoreth not the Father who hath sent him. And by the way, verse 24 brings the sum of it. He that hears my word and believes on him that sent me hath everlasting life. If you listen to this command to honor the Son, if you kiss the Son, if you embrace the Son, you will be raised to everlasting life. If you do not, you will come into judgment. And so the Father honors the Son. Now let me sum it up. God is a Father from Jesus' perspective, who is one with his Son, who loves his Son, blesses his Son, empowers his Son, and honors his Son. I believe people. But that is probably the most concise theological statement Jesus ever made about the Father. It sums it up so beautifully. How did he see the Father in those five ways? Say, well, that's nice for him. But after all, we're not deity. I mean, what does that have to do with us? We're not sinless perfection. We're sinful imperfection. We're men, not God. Jesus was God. Jesus even said in John 14, if you have seen me, you have seen the Father. I mean, how does this apply to us? Is God such a Father to me as he is to Christ? Is God such a Father that he would make me one, that he would love me and bless me and give me power and authority and honor? Is God such a Father to me? Listen. Hebrews chapter 2. Look at it. Hebrews chapter 2 and verse 11. This is just a tremendous statement. Listen. For both he that sanctifieth. Now, who is the only person in the universe who can sanctify? God. For both he that sanctifieth and they who are sanctified are all of what? One. For which cause he, that is Christ the Lord, is not ashamed to call them what? Brethren. Is that great? Is God such a father to me as he is to Christ? Yes. Verse 12 says it. Saying, I will declare thy name unto my brothers. In the midst of the church will I sing praise unto thee. Listen to this, people. Jesus sees himself here in this magnificent prophecy of Psalm 22, standing in the assembly of the redeemed and standing with arm in arm the brothers who belong to the family and together raising praise to God. Jesus sees himself as one of us and calls us brothers. Is God such a father to us as he is to Christ? Jesus called us brothers. He called us brothers. In Romans chapter 8, there is yet another word. In verse 14, for as many as are led by the Spirit of God, they are the sons of God. The Spirit himself beareth witness with our spirit that we are the children of God, and if children, then heirs. Heirs of God and what? Joint heirs with Christ. Co-heirs with Christ. Is God such a father to us as he is to Christ? Yes. That's exactly what Paul is saying. That's exactly what the writer of Hebrews is saying. Peter said it this way. Listen to his words. Grace and peace be multiplied unto you through the knowledge of God and of Jesus our Lord. According as his divine power hath given unto us all things that pertain unto life and godliness through the knowledge of him that hath called us to glory and virtue, by which are given unto us exceedingly great and precious promises. Now listen, that by these ye might be partakers of the divine nature. Listen, when you became a Christian, you became a partaker of the divine nature. When you believed in Christ, you became in Christ. When you were saved, you became one with the Lord Jesus. His life is imputed to you. Nevertheless, you live, yet not you, but what? Christ lives in you. God sees you as one with his Son, as one with himself, as the equal recipient of all that his fatherhood and its benediction may mean. Jesus talks about Father. He isn't just talking for himself. He's talking for you and for me.
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5: And good morning to you. I'm Jordan. 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Today, Pastor Alan Jackson shares the solution to preparing those times. 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
0: People get really talking. Pastor, I have a question. They get really serious on this one. Which translation is the best? And my answer is, you know my answer. But if they don't know me, I'm going to pull them in. Oh, I have a word from the Lord on that. I know definitively the absolute best translation. And now I got them. I mean, I'm like,
1: really?
0: Yeah. The best translation is the one you'll read.
24: 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We're so glad you're here to listen. Today's program is part one of Pastor Alan's message called Stormproof Foundations. 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
0: Jesus talked to us about the ability to organize our lives in such a way that when the storms of life come, we would be able to withstand them. Now, he was honest enough and had enough integrity to tell us that you can orchestrate your life in such a way that when the storms come, you'll be totally devastated. The one given Jesus gave us in the parable was that storms are coming. Nobody escapes them. I'm not a pessimist. I very much believe the glass is half full, but the reality is that life is more difficult than we would like it to be. But there are choices you can make that will enable you to withstand the storms. You can build stormproof foundations. Now, I love that idea because we are living through a time where I anticipate some pretty significant chaos, and I want to know how to stand. You don't have to be particularly prophetic or culturally aware to know we are living in a tumultuous season. And was awakened on New Year's Day to when Kathy already had the television on and the announcement of the attack in New Orleans. And the first formal response I heard was from an FBI agent saying that this was not a terrorist attack. And my blood pressure went up about 50 points. I mean, I'm certainly not an expert on national security, but I hadn't by that time enough of a grasp of the fundamental facts. Someone drove a pickup truck at high speed into a very crowded street, and attached to the truck was an ISIS flag. You're not attaching blame to any group of people, but that meets most of the markers for a terrorist event. If someone had driven a truck like that into a crowd of people wearing a white hood with the KKK painted on the back, we would understand with clarity, appropriately so, it was a racist event. We're living in a season where the truth is still not celebrated. And you watch a report like that and you think, do they really just think we're that stupid? It's offensive. Now, in all fairness, it was withdrawn. They brought in somebody else to help bring updates. And the message is continuing to evolve. It's not new. It was Christmas, was it 4 years ago? We had a bomb blast in downtown Nashville. And I heard the mayor of Nashville say, oh, there's just a few windows broken. And we saw a whole block devastated. They're just now completing the restoration and renovation of all of that. And within 24 hours of that event, it was all wrapped up with a bow around it. Nothing to see here, look away. I don't know the details. They're not important to me at this point, other than to say that the places that we look to for trust and confidence have disintegrated. Now, I believe they can be rebuilt, whether it's the FBI or the Justice Department or the Center for Disease Control or churches. I believe we can rebuild trust, big tech and censorship. Trust is about the character of the people, not the institutions. That's true, but trust has to be earned. The principles that my parents taught me when I was a kid, I think they're still in play. When you make a mistake, acknowledge the mistake. You can't just live past it and act like it didn't happen. Then we can move forward. I believe in front of us, we're going to have to endure, walk through, overcome a season of confusion and chaos and disruption. Because the people that have initiated it don't want to see the momentum of destruction disrupted. In the plainest possible language, the diminishment of a Judeo-Christian worldview and the dismantling of America has been very intentional if you're just casually watching. They don't want our worldview in the public square, in the public schools. They don't want it in the corridors of the hospitals. They threaten people that bring it. Don't you dare pray with someone. And we've been silent through all of that. It'd be more than naive to think an election alone was going to cause evil to relent. We're going to have to learn new responses, how to live the authority of our faith out, how we're going to give expression to that, not in anger, not in belligerence, but with a new trust in God. And I honestly see, I believe that's emerging. You know, people say to me, I don't know what to do. I'm only one person. There's almost a sense of despair. I just don't know what to do. Well, I have an answer. I don't have a simple answer or a complete answer or a holistic answer, but I do have a beginning point. What if we decide to honor God with a new intentionality? And say, God, this isn't about someone else and what they're not or what they haven't done or what they have done. I'm going to honor you more intentionally in my life than I've ever done it before. I'm just naive enough to believe that Almighty God will engage with that. So we're going to talk about some of these things, about how to stormproof our foundations. And since I was already inviting you to the Bible reading, we might as well start with, I intend to read my Bible daily. We're walking through the Gospel of Matthew right now. If you've joined us, you're not very far behind if you haven't. And if you haven't, I give you a pass. Just jump in. But I thought for this session and perhaps another, we would just take a chapter from Matthew's gospel. People say to me, Pastor, I don't read my Bible. It's confusing. I don't know the names. You know, I don't know how to pronounce them. I don't know where the places are. I'm afraid I'll get it wrong. I think that's a misguided approach. I approach reading my Bible with the expectation that God's attitude towards that is an attitude very similar to a parent watching their toddler learn to walk or begin to learn to talk. They don't watch that toddler start to learn how to pull up on furniture and stand there and wobble and think that's the clumsiest child ever. They're taking videos going, look, they're running. No, they're wobbling. Then they begin to make sounds, and the parents and grandparents think they're using complex sentences. The rest of us just think they're making guttural noises. Well, I come to my Bible with that same imagination that when I'll take the time to open it, that God is so pleased, so delighted that I'm interested, that I want to know, that I would like to learn, that there's a meeting place that's been opened there. In the days when it doesn't feel particularly fruitful to me, I'll take it by faith that God will bring a fruitfulness to it at another time in another way, that it wasn't a lost moment, it wasn't a wasted bit of time. So I would like to relieve you of the burden of every day being a spiritual experience. Those people wear me out. Do you have a friend like that? Every time you see him, they have a fresh revelation. I'm like, oh. Could I just read Matthew 4? And it may be reality. It may be the world they live in. They're so in tune and so dialed in and... But some days I read my Bible and it's the Bible. At this point, I have done it once or twice or 10 times or more. And that brings some advantage. I recognize that. I'll never forget, I was with a friend. I was doing chores. I'd volunteered to take a couple of days to help some friends with chores, really in repayment for some things they had done at the church. And that day, my job was cleaning the kitchen, washing the dishes, and just whatever they needed done. I was supposed to keep the kitchen clean. They were serving a lot of food. The guy that was in charge is a really good cook. And I said, "You're an amazing chef." And he looked at me and he shook his head. He said, "No, Alan, I'm no chef." He said, "I know how to cook food that tastes good to me." And he said, "That's really all I know how to do." He said, "A chef knows how to build layers of flavor and imagine possibilities with about anything they can see." And he said, "I'm no chef." When it comes to the Bible, I feel a bit like that. Folks, I'm no expert, but it blesses me. And I want to share that with you. And so just as an expression of an invitation into the Gospel of Matthew, I want to take a chapter and read it with you. And I'm going to offer kind of a running dialogue. It's not the only set of answers. It's not the only way to understand it. But your Bible will change your life if you'll read it. It will transform you from the inside out. Say, "I don't believe that." Oh, just try me. See what God will do.
24: We'll be right back. But first, Pastor Alan wants to share a limited edition commemorative set to help you celebrate God's faithfulness to our nation.
0: Hey, we're celebrating this year the 250th anniversary of the signing of the Declaration of Independence. What a wonderful privilege we have. You know, God has blessed our nation so many good things. People say to me, "Well, our whole history's not good." Well, folks, you know, my history's not great. Your family history's not perfect. But you love your family. You love your children. In spite of our weaknesses, well, our nation hadn't been perfect. But through that whole story, the goodness of God is evident. It still is. Let's ask God to bless America again.
24: As we celebrate our nation's 250th anniversary, it's time to reflect on the goodness and faithfulness of God. 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Now, let's get back to Pastor Alan with his message called Stormproof Foundations. 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
0: Matthew 4:1, it says, Jesus was led by the Spirit into the desert to be tempted by the devil. And I know this will be disheartening, but I need to stop right there for just a moment. That's not what I would expect in the Bible. If any of you remember the verses immediately preceding this, Jesus is baptized by John. The Holy Spirit descends upon him. God says, "That's my boy, and I'm really happy with him." And the next sentence is Jesus was led by the Spirit of God, it's a capital S, into the desert to be tempted by the devil. Now that's a theological challenge. That's a personal discipleship challenge. The Spirit of God leading Jesus with whom God is pleased. He hasn't been carousing. He didn't misbehave on New Year's Eve. God is pleased with him, and he leads him into the wilderness where he's going to face temptation. Now, Jesus taught us a prayer. Anybody remember that? What do we call that prayer that Jesus taught us? Our Father, the Lord's Prayer. Yeah, there's a line in that. Do you remember? Jesus taught us to pray this way. I put it in your notes. It's Matthew's gospel, if anybody's interested. Lead us not into temptation, but deliver us from the evil one. So when Jesus gave us that prayer, it wasn't some theoretical prayer. It wasn't some random, arbitrary, "Oh, it'd probably be a good thing." Jesus has been in position to be tempted by Satan, and it was difficult. And he said, listen, when you pray, pray this way. Lead me not into temptation, but deliver us from the evil one. Now, before we've gotten through the first verse of this chapter, there's a couple of things that should be on your radar if you're reading this. If you don't have me helping, if I'm not along for the journey, very clearly, Jesus and the devil both exist. See, we're so sophisticated, so educated, so enlightened, so arrogant, so spiritually inert that we want to have a conversation like there is no expression of evil in the world. And very clearly in Scripture, both Jesus and the devil exist. We need to accept that reality and plan accordingly. If you have a plan for how to cooperate with Jesus, you better have an equally effective plan on how to resist the devil. Amen. You better be prepared. Yes. I mean, unless you're already just serving him. The biblical assignment is to follow Jesus and resist the devil. And you better be intentional on both sides of that equation. Because he's effective. James chapter 4 and verse 7, I put in your notes. I know it's not in Matthew, but it is to the point. James said, submit yourselves then to God, resist the devil, and he will flee from you. I love the book of James. He's so plain spoken. Submit yourself to God and resist the devil. Now, I believe in this case, sequence matters. The first step in resisting the devil is submitting yourself to God. The devil will not flee if you're not submitted to God. If you're on the throne, if you're in charge, if you're in control, if you haven't yielded your will or your emotions, if you fill yourself with ungodly stuff and then you resist the devil, you're wasting your breath. We have the instructions, submit yourselves to God, resist the devil, and he'll flee from you. It's not a power struggle, it's about authority. You've got no right to be here. Through the blood of Jesus, you go. But that authority is founded upon having submitted ourselves to God. That's why we are Christ followers. Submit yourself to God. We have this mistaken notion that submitting to God is burdensome, loathsome, intrusive, diminishing. It's a lie. When we submit to the Lord, we get all the benefits of the kingdom. That's the best possible way you can make a journey through time. There's no better way to live. There's no better life to pursue. If you're pursuing your will, your way, your timeline, your resources, what I want, when I want it, how I want it, there's a crash at the end of that. Verse 2. After fasting 40 days and 40 nights, Jesus was hungry. And the tempter came to him and said, if you're the Son of God, tell these stones to become bread. Jesus answered, it's written, man doesn't live on bread alone, but on every word that comes from the mouth of God. And the devil took him to the holy city and had him stand on the highest point of the temple. If you're the Son of God, he said, throw yourself down, for it's written, he'll command his angels concerning you, and they'll lift you up in their hands so that you'll not strike your foot against a stone. And Jesus answered, it's also written, do not put the Lord your God to the test. And again, the devil took him to a very high mountain and he showed him all the kingdoms of the world and their splendor. All this I'll give you if you'll bow down and worship me. Jesus said to him, away from me, Satan, for it's written, worship the Lord your God and serve him only. And the devil left him and the angels came and attended him. And we can pause there for a moment. Again, big picture, high level view. It's important to note, just pull down the big rocks. Both the devil and God's angels are very involved in Jesus' life. You can't read that without getting that. I mean, that's the story. So don't stand away from the Bible and go, you know, I'm just not sure I believe in that. Well, then do you believe in Jesus? What do you believe in? If you don't believe what's written there, who are you exactly? The arbiter of what? We need to put you on the bench in New York. That was tacky, I know. I confess. I repent. But as you're reading through it, just let those big ideas, wow! Both the devil and the angels were very integral to the unfolding story of Jesus' life, his ministry, what happened to him, the challenges he faces.

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5: Someone told me about a sign outside a Philadelphia church that read, "If you were arrested for being a Christian, would there be enough evidence to convict you?" 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Then confess publicly enough sins to illustrate your forgiveness. Then they'll arrest you. And not only that, they'll throw away the key. Actually, it will confuse pagans, and it will irritate them. Now, go out and irritate somebody. I'm Steve Brown. You think about that. Share what you just heard with a friend. 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

0: The time to buy a fire extinguisher is before a fire starts. The right time to put on your seatbelt when you first get in, before the car accident. The time to prepare for a crisis when things in your life seem just fine. Today on A New Beginning, Pastor Greg Laurie helps us strengthen our faith for those seasons when our passion has faded and our spiritual tank has run dry. It's in those moments we realize how much we need a good, strong spiritual foundation.
1: Have you ever had your faith shaken? Sometimes, especially when we're young in the faith, we doubt our salvation. We question if we're really saved, but we need to remember that God completes what he starts. He is described in the Bible as the author and the finisher of your faith. God's gift to you, salvation, is from God to you from beginning to end. You didn't earn it, therefore you can't lose it. It's not based on how you feel, it's based on what Jesus did. You might feel weak, but God is strong. Maybe you feel shaken, but you don't have to stay in that state. And that is why we're looking at 1st, 2nd, and 3rd John together. Why was this epistle written, 1st John in particular? John gives the answer when he says in 1st John 5:13, I've written this to you who believe in the name of the Son of God, that you may know that you have eternal life. I wrote this so you will know that you have eternal life. Now, 1 John can be divided into three sections. And they are God is light, God is love, and God is life. First, God is light. 1 John 1 says, this is the message we heard from him and declare to you that God is light, and in him there is no darkness at all. Secondly, God is love. 1 John 2, whoever does not love does not know God because God is love. And finally, God is life. 1 John chapter 5, he that has a son has life. He who does not have the Son of God does not have life. All right, so let's dig in. 1 John chapter 1. I'm reading from the New Living Translation. We proclaim to you the one who existed from the beginning, whom we heard and we have seen. We saw him with our own eyes and touched him with our own hands. He is the word of life. This one who is life itself was revealed to us, and we have seen him. And now we testify and proclaim to you that he is the one who is eternal life. He was with the Father, and then he was revealed to us. We proclaim to you what we ourselves have actually seen and heard, that you may have fellowship with us. And our fellowship is with the Father and with his Son, Jesus Christ. We are writing these things so you may fully share our joy. We'll stop there. Here are the apostles now talking about the fact that they spent time with the Son of God. They saw him, they heard him, they touched him. They spent 3 years plus walking and talking with the incarnate Son of God walking among us. They saw with their own eyes Jesus smile, laugh, had meals with him. They saw him weep. They saw him teach. They saw him pray. They even heard him sing. Did you know Jesus sang? In the upper room, we read that they sang a hymn together. You know, sometimes we may meet a famous person. Maybe it's an actor or a musician, and we say, oh, I really want to meet them. And we're a little underwhelmed. But here is Jesus, and they could look at him. They could grab him by the arm. They could hear his words. So how do you have an unshakable faith? That's the key. You need to look to Jesus. Look to Jesus, and that's something we all can do. That's not merely a privilege of these first century believers. It's a privilege for us as well. Let's say you're facing a health crisis. It's knocked the wind out of you. Your recovery is not happening as quickly as you would hope. Well, first of all, look to Jesus. Remember the story of the woman who had the medical condition? And she reasoned, if I can touch the hem of his garment, I will be healed. And that's exactly what she did. Call out to the Lord and ask for his healing touch. The Bible says, you have not because you ask not. And the Bible even says, if there's any sick among you, call for the elders of the church who will pray for you and anoint you with oil, and the effectual, fervent prayer of a righteous man will accomplish much. And I can't tell you how many times that the pastors here and elders have prayed for people, and we've seen amazing things happen. We've seen miracles take place. So do pray. You say, but Greg, what about when God doesn't heal? Well, first I would pray for the healing. And if he doesn't heal, you'll know this for sure. He'll be with you in your time of suffering. He'll be with you in your time of sickness. The great apostle Paul, whom God used to bring healing in the lives of others, had his own physical infirmity, and he described as his thorn in the flesh. We don't know what it was, but we know that on three separate occasions, he asked the Lord to remove it. And God's response was, my grace is sufficient for you, and my power shows itself stronger in your times of weakness. So at the very least, the Lord will be with you. Maybe someone you looked up to spiritually let you down. I'm sorry that happened to you. But remember, Jesus has not let you down, and Jesus will not let you down, ever. So look to him. Put your eyes on Jesus Christ. As the author of Hebrews says, look to Jesus, the author and finisher of your faith.
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1: You know, I've heard people describe a trip to Israel as seeing the Bible actually come to life. Hey, everybody, Greg Laurie. And I've been to Israel many times, and I've led a lot of tours, and I have to say that's absolutely true. Listen, when you're walking on the same stones that Jesus himself walked on, well, that's something that's enriching to your faith. It's not just a travel experience. It actually energizes and enhances your study of the Bible. Think of it this way. It's a vacation with a purpose. And we're going to be taking a tour of Israel April 6 to 15, 2027. 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
2: 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Well, we're learning how to have an unshakable faith. Pastor Greg is pointing out how essential it is to keep our eyes on Christ.
1: Corrie ten Boom, a remarkable woman who suffered in a concentration camp during World War II because her family and her hid Jewish people in their home from the Nazis and shared the gospel with them as well, made this statement, and I quote, look within and be depressed. Look without and be distressed. Look at Jesus and be at rest. And here's the thing. This is what John is really saying. You can have this relationship with God too. He's not saying, hey man, too bad you didn't live 2,000 years ago. We were there, you weren't. Instead, he's saying, no, this is for you as well. Look at 1 John 1:3. We proclaim to you what we ourselves have actually seen and heard, so that you may have fellowship with us, and our fellowship is with the Father and with the Son, Jesus Christ. We're writing these things so you may fully share our joy. We want you to have the same joy that we have had and that we have experienced. And so this is the thing he's bringing to our attention. But there's something that keeps that joy out of our life, and it's unconfessed sin. Go back to 1 John, look at verse 5. This is the message we heard from Jesus and now declare to you. God is light, and in him there is no darkness at all. So we're lying if we say we have fellowship with God and we go on living in spiritual darkness, and we're not practicing the truth. But if we're living in the light, as God is in the light, then we have fellowship with each other, and the blood of Jesus Christ cleanses us from all sin. God wants us to live in the light. And in the Bible, light is a picture, a metaphor for walking closely with God. Darkness is a picture or metaphor for walking in sin. It's a lot easier to find things when the lights are on. You know, I always wake up before my wife does, and I'll be stumbling around looking for my clothes, and I walk out going, oh, wait, I put my wife's shirt on. I knew it was tight. But, you know, so you turn the light on. Oh, there it is. You can find things, right? So everything's different when you turn the light on. And the Bible uses this picture for our relationship with the Lord. In Ephesians 5, it says, you were formerly darkness, but now you're light in the Lord. So walk as children of the light. For the Christian who is living in light, he will not be living in sin. Real faith is proven by obedience. You're either in the light or you're not in the light. And so when you're in the light, it means that you will be honest. God is not looking for perfection. He's looking for transparency. So he shines a light in our life to expose our sin so we will turn from it and find his forgiveness. A great example of this is David, the man after God's own heart. Now, how could a man who committed adultery and also be responsible for effectively bringing about the death of another man, that would be Uriah, the husband of Bathsheba, be called a man after God's own heart? I'll tell you how. When he was confronted with this sin, he came clean, he admitted it, and God forgave him. Contrast him to King Saul, the first king of Israel, who was rejected from ruling on the throne. Saul would justify his sin. He would excuse his sin. He would lie about his sin. David, in contrast, admitted it. When David was confronted by Nathan the prophet, basically said, you know, your sin has found you out. David said, I have sinned against God. That is why he was a man after God's own heart, because he admitted it and turned from it when confronted with it. Listen, when you fall into sin, you have no one to blame but yourself. James 1:14 says, each person is tempted when they're dragged away by their own evil desires, and they sin, and then sin, when it's full grown, gives birth to death. Years ago, when Jonathan was just a little boy, he had a video game, and I told him, you know, turn it off and go to bed. So I was walking by his room, and I noticed light coming out from beneath the door. So I opened the door. And under the covers, there's little Jonathan still playing with this video game. I said, Jonathan, I told you to turn that off. And he looked up at me and said, Dad, I couldn't resist myself. It was so cute. I just said, oh, whatever, turn it off. You know, it says, but that was actually theologically correct. I couldn't resist myself. We like to say the devil made me do it. The devil didn't make you do anything. A man sins when he's drawn away by his own desires, the Bible says. So we are responsible. You say, well, the temptation was too strong. It was irresistible. That's not true. Nothing is irresistible. You can resist it. The Bible says, resist the devil and he will flee from you. But first it says, submit to God. So first I submit to God, then I resist the devil. 1 Corinthians 10:13 says, there's no temptation that you're going to face that is not common to everybody else. But God, who is faithful, will not allow you to be tempted above your capacity to resist, but will with temptation make a way of escape that you may be able to bear it. Bottom line, there's always an exit sign. You just need to look for it. But see, we excuse it. We don't take responsibility and say, well, I'm only human. Yeah, that's true. You're only human. But you're also, if you're a Christian, a spirit-filled child of God. And the Bible says you can walk in the spirit and not fulfill the lust of the flesh. Listen to this. Sin takes you further than you want to go. It keeps you longer than you want to stay and costs you more than you want to pay. That's why we need to avoid it. So God shines his light in your life, not to shame you, but to heal you. Verse 7, the blood of Jesus Christ cleanses us from all sin. By the way, the Greek tense for cleanse here means continuous cleansing. He's still cleansing because we're still sinning. See, you don't need to say, well, you know, I got saved 10 years ago at a Harvest Crusade and he forgave my sin. Yeah, that's 10 years ago, but then there's today and there'll be tomorrow. Well, I don't really sin that much. Oh, yes, you do. The Bible says, if you say you have no sin, you deceive yourself and the truth is not in you. We sin all the time. We need constant cleansing, but the promise is the blood of Jesus Christ will cleanse us from all sin. And the way to be forgiven of your sin is to confess it, to confess it. Look at 1 John 1:8. If we claim we have no sin, we're only fooling ourselves and we're not living in the truth. But if we confess our sin, he's faithful and just to forgive us our sin and cleanse us from all unrighteousness. What a promise that is. It's time to stop making excuses and start making confessions.

0: Such important truth today from Pastor Greg Laurie from his message called Unshakable When Faith Feels Fragile. And there's more to come from this study here on A New Beginning. But it's a good time to consider whether you've ever followed through on what Pastor Greg just suggested. If we confess our sins, Jesus is faithful and just to forgive our sins. Pastor Greg, maybe somebody would like to do that right now. What would you say to them?
1: I would say that God is just a prayer away. You know, it doesn't take years to become a Christian. It doesn't take months. Frankly, it doesn't even take hours. It can happen so quickly. It just starts with you saying to God, I know I'm a sinner. I know that you love me. I know that you sent Jesus to die on the cross for my sin and pay for those sins and then to rise again from the dead, and I want him to come into my life. So here's my question to you. Have you done that yet? Because Jesus, who did die on that cross and rose again from the dead 3 days later, is alive and standing at the door of your life right now, and he's knocking. And he's saying, if you'll hear my voice and open the door, I will come in. Why don't you just stop whatever it is you're doing and pray this prayer with me? Say, Lord Jesus, I know that I am a sinner, but I know that you are the Savior who died on the cross for my sin and rose again from the dead. I'm sorry for my sin, and I turn from it now, and I choose to follow you from this moment forward. I ask all of this in Jesus' name. Amen. Listen. If you just prayed that prayer, the Bible promises that God has heard your prayer and has answered that prayer. The Bible says that if we will confess our sin, he's faithful and just to forgive us our sin and cleanse us from all unrighteousness. So, God bless you. You've made the right decision, the decision to follow Jesus Christ.
0: Yeah, that's right. 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You know, Pastor Greg, high school yearbooks will vote so-and-so as most likely to succeed or most likely to be famous or what have you. Mm-hmm. I'm thinking your yearbook never voted you most likely to preach the gospel to millions of people. Yours is an unlikely success story, but the Bible is full of unlikely success stories, isn't it?
1: It really is. You know, it's been said that if you see a turtle on a fence post, you know he didn't get there by himself. And I can tell you that it's a miracle that I came to Christ because I didn't go through the traditional route of becoming a believer. And by that, I mean someone didn't sit down and share the gospel with me. Many people listening may know my story, but in case you don't, what happened was I was walking across my high school campus at the age of 17. I was going downhill fast. I was using drugs. I was making bad decisions. And I happened upon a group of Christians that we very unaffectionately called the Jesus Freaks. And I sat down out of curiosity to see why they would believe the things they believed. Why would they carry their Bibles around at school? Why would they talk about God as though he were their next door neighbor? Could they really have a relationship with him? Well, as I watched them, I quickly dismissed what they were saying as mythology. I thought, these people are making this up. It can't be true. But the problem with that narrative was I knew a couple of them. I used to party with them, and I knew their life had been changed. So I couldn't dismiss them all as crazy people. And then a guy got up to speak. His name was Lonnie Frisbee. He was an evangelist from Calvary Chapel of Costa Mesa. And I don't remember most of what he said, but there was one statement that resonated with me. He said, Jesus said, you're either for me or against me. I looked at the Jesus freaks. They were obviously for him. I looked at myself. I wasn't one of them. Did that mean I was against God? I didn't want to be against God. I believed Jesus was out there somewhere, but I didn't know that I could come into a relationship with him. And then Lonnie said, if you want to accept Christ into your life, get up and walk forward and pray right here. I mean, this is lunchtime at high school on the front lawn of my high school campus. Walking forward like that was an insane concept. If I did that, someone might see me. But before I knew it, I was up there. I was praying. That was the day that Christ came into my life. I think it was a miracle. No one told me about Jesus, but the Lord sought me out and he called me. And I heard the gospel and I believed. And you know what? There's so many people like me out there waiting for someone to talk to them. Well, anyway, my whole story is contained in a book that we are offering to you right now, simply called Jesus Revolution. It was written by an outstanding author named Ellen Vaughn. Now, this is not actually written by me, but she wrote it with me. I told her the story of my life, the story of the life of Pastor Chuck Smith and Lonnie Frisbee. We talked about the Jesus movement back in the late 60s, early 70s. There's a lot of history about what was going on in American culture at that time to help you understand it better. And it is a beautifully written book, I might say, that you are going to enjoy. So if you saw the movie, you really need to read this book because actually, there's a lot there in the book that is not in the movie. It tells the story of my wife, Kathy. There's so much in this book that tells the story effectively of the last great spiritual awakening in America. And we want to offer it to our listeners for their gift of any size. And for our friends that are extra generous, we're going to offer something extra. We're going to offer the DVD of the Jesus Revolution film, which was a very successful film in theaters all around the world and is still on streaming platforms right now. But we're going to send you your own copy of the Jesus Revolution film if you could be extra generous in supporting our ministry. So get your copy of the Jesus Revolution book and the Jesus Revolution movie on DVD.
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0: Greg Laurie and Harvest Ministries present the book that kicked off the hit movie, Jesus Revolution.
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18: 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This year, 2023, it's Arise, Move, and Go. Join us. Way of Grace, coming up next.

0: And again, welcome. 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Arise, move, and go. Alertness and obedience. Now, this is the theme that we have chosen for the year 2023, and it's taken right out of John chapter 14, verses 20 through 31. It's the Spirit's purpose, and that is to move inside of you and I as we follow Christ, His ministry, His sufferings, and His glory. Join us. Here's Pastor Jessica Stand as we begin our series, Arise, Move, and Go.
1: We're in John's Gospel, chapter 14. I'm going to be dealing with three fundamental points, but I'm going to be building a theme that you at Grace will be inundated with for probably the next 15 weeks. And the theme is given to us by our Lord in the 31st verse, the latter part. It's an imperative given to his disciples by application that would also mean us, and therefore whatever he says to them, he is saying to us as well. The third clause in verse 31 of chapter 14 says, "Even so do I, arise and let us go hence." The title of our message is Arise, Move, and Go. That would be a distillation of a very complex or technical imperative given here, but I want you to remember that because this is going to be our theme for the year 2023. Arise, move, and go. And to peer into that a little bit exegetically, the subtitle is Alertness and Obedience. I want you to be thinking about that, alertness and obedience. These are the ideas that we're going to cultivate and try to frame in scriptural narrative and an exhortation and, of course, warning, alertness and obedience. In the year 2023, it's going to be imperative that some of us, and I could say to everyone in the room, that we're going to have the grace to be more alert in 2023 than we have been ever before. Alertness will grant you the capacity to actually be obedient. You cannot be obedient to something that you are not aware of. And when our Lord is using the phraseology here, arise, move, and go, he's speaking to his disciples about a very critical part of the ministry that is right at hand in his own life and soon to be theirs. Now let's consider the words in front of us under this thought. The text is really about love. The text is really about agape, the love of God. It's actually referring to that vertical love of God that can be described in terms of the triune persons revealing themselves to people in such a way that it compels them to respond to God in a way of obedience. This is what Jesus says more than eight times in chapter 14. He conditions and he affirms over and over again in chapter 14 that love really amounts to obedience to God. That's what it amounts to. He says this over and over again. And when we talk about this vertical love of God at the agape level, what I am stating that Jesus had said remarkably, starting in verse 21 through 23, is that love can be described in the personification of the Father and Son in a relationship by which the Son is more than glad to do what his Father tells him to do. So love can be described as a personification of the Father and Son. Y'all know that paradigm. I've taught y'all that. Love is described in this context as personified in the Father's will being willingly executed on the part of the Son and manifest to the world as to really what love is in a familial relationship. I hope you got that. That agape in this context is about the personification of the Father and Son operating in a collaboration by which the world knows that the Son loves the Father. Look again at verse 31, the opening portions of that. But that the world may know. Did you see it? But that the world may know. What does that mean? It is a missional objective to make manifest to everyone something that they don't readily know right now. What is the Son saying? You are going to participate with me in a task by which the world will know that the Son loves the Father. Now, I want to back it up just a little bit and grab a hold to some of your hearts, because you will tell everybody on the planet that you are a child of God. If you are indeed a child of God, you must know something of the subjective reality of this vertical love of a relationship between a father and a son. If you know it, then you understand that the outcome of that love in our heart is that we too, like Jesus, wants the world to know that the Son loves the Father. That's what he's saying to them. In fact, it's so repeated in this 14th chapter. Start with me at verse 15 and notice how he builds. I could start at verse 1, but I'm afraid that some of y'all will quickly translate to a funeral service and miss the point. But in verse 15, he says, of chapter 14, he says, if you love me, do what? Those are very conditional terms, are they not? I've taught many of you that love is never unconditional. The notion that love is unconditional is an oxymoronic, sort of paradoxical, permissive lie that our culture tries to hijack and make everything all right. But in reality, love is a law unto itself. And wherever God talks about his law or his love for us and our love for him, it's always conditioned upon him being good and us obeying. And it's important to know here that what Jesus is doing after verses 1 through 11, laying out his larger objective to go prepare a place that we may be where he is in the fulfillment of his obedience to his Father, he's now calling us into that mission. But he's predicating that on the assumption that you love Christ. Look at it again in verse 15. I'm going to drill this home. The first 15 minutes of this message, if you get it, you can disregard the rest. If you don't get this first 15 minutes, you will fail to understand the imperative that Christ is giving in John chapter 15. If you love me, those are conditional terms. If you love me, keep my commandments. Those are conditional terms, and they come with major promises. Would you agree with that? And the promises are inherent in the text. Follow with me. Look over at verse 21 and hear Jesus say it again. This is absolutely remarkable. In chapter 14, he says over in 21, he that hath my commandments and keeps them, he is the one that what? See what Jesus is doing as he's making his way to the most vivid expression of his love for his Father. He's letting his disciples know, don't let anyone get away with talking about, oh, how I love Jesus, and do not keep his commandments. Because what he's about to lay out is the critical grounds upon which the love of God will be made available to human beings at a level of experience that really words cannot utter. Listen to what he says. He says in verse 21, the one that keeps my commandments, that hath my commandments, that means you have to be taught, and then keeps them, that means you have to highly regard them and value them as something that takes on shape and form in your life, right? A lot of people know the Bible, but do they keep it? Do they guard it? Do they cherish it? Does it move them daily to affirm their sonship with God? That's what Christ is saying. Now watch what he says. He it is that loves me. Do you see it? So again, the concept of agape is being pulled up, right? But now notice the next clause. And he that once again, what? loves me shall be what? Loved of my Father. Do you see it? And I will love him and I will manifest myself to him. Stop right there. You understand what Jesus just said? He says love will make it to where the triune God will sit on the throne of your heart as all three persons, affirming your sonship by a constant revelation of themselves to you. Amen. Do you see that? This is profoundly subjective. This is not just some theory hanging out in the air that you can take and kind of just banty about on a theological level. What did Jesus just say? If you keep my commandments, then I know you love me. And if you love me, my Father, future indicative verb form, will love you. That means the Father is going to respond in a certain kind of way because of the residence of Christ's love in your heart. Are y'all keeping up with me? The Father is going to act in a certain way when he sees the love of the believer for Christ. And what Jesus says is the Father is going to come in a fashion that can only be described as the work of the third person. We'll get there. He's going to come in a way in which both the Father and the Son will reside in our hearts. I want to make sure you don't lose that into mysticism or postmodern irrationalism. What he means, again, is that the residence of the Father and the Son in your heart is your composite understanding of the relationship between the Father and the Son as a revelation of the will of the Father in the Son, which then becomes for you and I the missional objective to replicate the same thing. When you and I understand agape in terms of the Father loves the Son, does he not? This is my beloved Son in whom I am well pleased. And I might mark while I have your attention. All through the Gospels, Jesus says over and over and over, the Father loves me. And then he will explain from time to time, and here's the reason why. I always do those things that he tells me to do. He has no problem letting the world know he has somebody that rules over him, that watches over him, that guides him and tells him what to do. He has no problem telling the world, as he told the disciples, not only does my Father love me, but my Father has given me commandment what I should say and what I should do. And over again, Jesus doesn't even mind telling people when I say what I say and when I do what I do. Guess what? It's not me. It's the Father working through me. My words are not mine, he says. Mine are the Father's. My works are not mine alone, but they are of the Father. Does anybody keep up with what I'm saying? I am stating that Jesus is never acting independent of himself, but in a constant collaboration between the Father and Son, so that agape always underscores a familial relationship of objective and purposes and mandates and a willing compliance on the part of the family of God to do exactly what Father says, because the Father loves the Son. And now you found out in verse 31, the Son loves the Father back. Jesus is laying this down to his disciples because his disciples have been drawn into the web of love. Have they not? Have not these 11 men been drawn into the web of the Father's love? We're going to see that as we unpack the text. In fact, they are at the end of Jesus' earthly journey. Are they not? They have been taught a lot of things about how the Father is, who he is, what his purpose is, his plans are, and they could only know them by watching the relationship between the Father and the what? And the Son. Are y'all getting me? Now here's what Jesus says. In a minute, boys, what I know subjectively and factually and experientially is going to be in your heart too. In a minute, boys, you're going to know that I am in the Father and the Father is in me and you are in me and I am in you. There will be a level of revelation given to these men that will take them to a capacity of witness and service that they could not do without this promise coming true. You see, these 11 men here are about to become the foundation of the New Testament church. These 11 men have their names written on the walls of the New Jerusalem in Revelation 22. In other words, if they actually obey the imperative in front of us, arise, move, and go, they are going to experience a revelation of who God is in Christ in a way in which nobody else on the planet will. It will qualify them and capacitate and resource them to be God's holy apostles. Are you hearing what I'm saying? And see, I want you to now attach that to our theme and mandate. Arise, move, and what? Arise, move, and what? As the Father has sent me, so I'm sending you. And I want to help you understand that in the year 2023, you and I should be giving a greater sensibility and awareness to that mandate in our own life. I'm going to actually try to persuade you that a lot of what's going on in your life by way of raggediness and sinfulness is a failure to arise, move, and go. That a lot of your missing God's glory and understanding his providence and enjoying the benefits of Christ in you, the hope of glory. We talk about it all the time, right? Jesus, he's the hope of glory. And every day our lives are so obtuse and so chaotic and so disturbed and so frequently disappointing to ourselves. And it's because I can tell you that frequently, you're not arising when you wake up in the morning. You're not missionally moving when you get up. You're not going anywhere. You're going in circles without an objective. See, some of you are hearing me. And if you keep up with me over these 15 messages, it will bless you. Because see, I'm not even talking about geographical moving or kinetic moving. I'm not talking about changing your job, although all of those things will play a role in God calling you to arise, move, and go. Because some of y'all are stuck and have been stuck a long time and have failed to understand the blessing of being a child of the living God. And these men are on the brink of moving into a whole dimension of reality of which if they, can you imagine, this should be at the end of the message, but I'm going to put it out here now. Can you imagine these men not going? Can I say something? You wouldn't know them. They would have no reputation. They would have no influence. They wouldn't have no history. They wouldn't. These men are about to go from being unknown to well known. These men are about to go from being ordinary to extraordinary. They're about to go from being just human men in a religious experience to supernaturally endowed so that the beast will look at them and say, those brothers been with Jesus. That ought to mean something to you. So let me continue to build the foundation because this is so important for you to get, you know, this is PJ. This is what I do. This is not going to be one of those make you feel good messages because we didn't made it through 2022. You can be shouting about that. We didn't made it. We didn't made it. Over 1 million people died last night. Some people's cards were pulled from eternity and in time they did not see 2023. God let you and I see it. Some of us celebrated as soon as the clock went to 12. Thank you, Lord, another year in your mercy and in your grace and in your kindness. Because, see, some of us who are older, we are much more sensitive to the reality that God doesn't guarantee tomorrow and that he have given us another year. 365 more days, 52 more weeks. To try to listen to him and do what he says. That's what I'm telling you. I'm telling you now, quit playing games with your God. Okay, just quit playing games. And I'm hoping that God graces you to hear me even if it is difficult. Even if it's difficult, I'm hoping that God graces you to hear me. The Son is saying to his disciples, and it's only 11, it's not 12. One of them said, I'm not going.

0: in this church. We know that. We know it. In all humility, we know that most of the time God speaks from this pulpit to you. We know it. But what you do when you go out these doors is another issue. And in a minute, the Holy Ghost is going to echo the same things that Jesus just echoed. Jesus said, fellas, it's time to get up. You didn't ate, you're full, you're happy, you're in a most auspicious condition. No better situation can be than to be feeding with Jesus at the table of the last Passover and first Lord's Supper. Is that right? We're about to do that today. A great emblem of the imminent fellowship that we have with the Father, Son, and the Holy Ghost. But he's about to tell them, fellas, it's time to stop eating and get up from the table and participate with me in the work that my Father gave me to do. Now, there are a lot of people that want to come and sit at the table, but really are not ready to get up and go do the work. And I want you to consider again the implications of it. In fact, it was such a radical imperative that 40 days later, in Acts chapter 1, around verse 11, the Holy Ghost said to the 11, because see, they like to just hang around. Now, they're hanging around and they're thinking they're doing pretty good because their head is up. And we got a lot of Christians that like to do this too. What you doing? I'm thinking about Jesus. What you doing? I'm contemplating the Lord. And the angel says, why are you standing around? Why are you standing around? He's not here. He's gone. Now you go. Isn't that what he says? Now you go. You see, child of God, what I want to get across to you for the year 2023 is that you and I can only affirm this love that the Son talks about in relationship to the Father, in which the Holy Ghost is more than willing to show you in many different ways. How I love thee, let me show you the ways. But you and I are only going to know it at a subjective level if we respond to it.
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9: On today's edition of Real Life Radio, Pastor Jack continues his series called The Disciplines of Life and a message titled Disciplines of Difficulty, Part 2. Following Jesus can sometimes be hard, even uncomfortable. But those difficulties, well, they're actually part of how God matures us as believers. You see, when we truly follow Jesus, life can get challenging. People may not understand us. Some will criticize us, while others will totally reject us. But this doesn't mean something's wrong. It often means we're doing the right thing. So today, Pastor Jack teaches that difficulties are part of the Christian life, and we should not run from them. Instead of avoiding hard situations, we need to trust in the Lord. We need to stay faithful, knowing that He's working through those challenges. Now, in his message called Disciplines of Difficulty, Part 2, here's pastor and Bible teacher, Jack Hibbs.
10: I've told you this before. When Ashley, our youngest daughter, was 8 months old, she got sick. She's allergic to antibiotics. We didn't know that. The doctor gave her an antibiotic. It lyses her blood cells. She has Stevens-Johnson's syndrome. She's allergic to synthetic antibiotics. She can't have them. It'll kill her. We didn't know. She's bleeding from the inside out. You ever seen a person bleeding from the inside out? Their skin, just beneath, you touch their skin and the blood comes through the pores. She's suffocating to death. They told us, you know what? She's got less than a 50% chance to live. They put her in quarantine at St. Jude's. And a pediatric hematologist just went after that issue. I mean, just attacked it. And she said, now we wait. We wait for 7 days. Let me tell you something. When you're gripped with that moment, you realize real quick, you know what? We had her for 8 months. Jesus brought her into the world. And you realize real quick, Jesus owns her. And when that moment comes, there's a depth to the fellowship of the understanding of the difficulty that God's in control. And he doesn't often ask us for input on our part. He doesn't say, Jack, what do you think I should do on this? And Lisa and I, one Saturday morning, we were sitting in the cafeteria because that week Lisa lived at the hospital. And one Saturday morning, we were sitting there and we were just so tired, and Pastor Chuck Smith walked by St. Jude's Hospital, walked right by, and we saw him. Pastor Chuck, we ran. Our daughter Ashley's in the hospital. We don't know if the office told you or not. We're of course, fellowshipping at Costa Mesa. And Pastor Chuck says, well, that's why I'm here. I'm in between weddings. I thought I would come over and pray for her. And he said, I prayed with her. And he goes, listen, she's going to be fine. Nobody knew that. Nobody knew she was going to be fine yet. And Pastor Chuck's not one of those guys that just speaks, you know, this thing on, oh, it's going to be, you're going to be a millionaire and you're going to be fine. He doesn't talk like that. He usually says, well, just trust in the Lord. But Pastor Chuck had said, you know what? Ashley and I just had a little time. That's how he put it. Ashley and I just had a little time of prayer and she's going to be fine. Nobody knew that. And she was fine. But let me tell you, that answer did not come through the mouth of a man until God had settled the reality in Lisa and I's heart that there was a depth to this, and it's a realm that God presides over. In Philippians 1:20, the Bible says, according to my earnest expectation and hope, that in nothing shall I be ashamed, but with all boldness as always, so now also Christ will be magnified in my body. Listen to what he's talking about. Whether by life or by death. For to me to live is Christ and to die is gain. To understand that there's a depth to the suffering that you're going through. I was studying for today's message and I had to have a repair guy come to the house. And the guy was there and He didn't know me from Adam. And he's doing whatever he's doing. And I'm sitting there and I'm just typing away on my computer. And he turns around out of nowhere. And he says, hey, can I ask you something? Yeah. And he goes, I just went through a divorce. And how does somebody get through a divorce? It's hard. And I thought, man, do I have like a label across my face? We had a great time of fellowship, this guy. A depth to the difficulty. The hardship in your life, is it bringing you, taking you to Jesus? That's its intended purpose. Or are you kicking against God and you're fighting and swinging and punching? You ever seen someone come close to drowning? Only one time in my life, down in Newport Beach, I didn't actually see it, I heard about it. Lifeguard, you ever seen those guys go out, hit out in the water when someone's going down? They're like animals. Those lifeguards hit the water like little torpedoes, man. And that guy's going out after some guy that's drowning out there, and the guy wouldn't let him in. You could see the guy attacking the lifeguard. And the lifeguard just swam away from him and just waited. Yeah, have you ever seen it? He just waited until that guy I guess when you're drowning, you'll take people down with you. So the lifeguard's waiting. He's just waiting. He's waiting until the guy starts drowning. Yeah, they do. And the guy's... And then the lifeguard grabs him. Why? Because in the depth, he began to understand. I can't save myself in this difficulty. I need help. Philippians chapter 1, verse 28 says, do not in any way be terrified by your adversaries. I like that. I don't know. You guys, keep it on the screen. Look at that. Do not in any way be terrified by your adversaries. You want to know why? Keep it on the screen. You could just see David. He's standing there, little ruddy guy, right? He's got his sling. He's got his five stones. He's going to go after Goliath. And standing behind David is the God of Israel. He's a little snot running down his nose. He's got dirt all over his face. I come to you in the name of the Lord, you sir, uncircumcised Philistine. He starts running after Goliath. I wonder what Goliath saw, but man, I think maybe Goliath saw God standing behind David. There was certainly an angel attached as a propellant to that stone that sunk into his head. Do not in any way be terrified by your adversaries. Somebody coming against you, they're coming against the living God. Think of that. Which is to them a proof of perdition. Their very actions prove that they don't know Christ. But to you of salvation. And that from God. For to you it has been granted on behalf of Christ to not only believe in him, church, but what does it say? But also to what? Suffer for his sake. It's okay. The depth to difficulty. Paul didn't know anything special that you and I don't have today. The difference is, church, he lived through difficulties. Isaiah 26, verse 3 and 4 says, you will keep him in perfect peace whose mind is stayed on you because he trusts in you. Trust in the Lord forever, for Yah. That's his name, by the way. Yah. That means the rock or salvation or the rock of my salvation. That's the name of God. Yah, the Lord is everlasting strength. I love that. That's the name of God. The Judeo-Christian God of the Bible has a name. Why do I say that? Because, for example, in Islam, they don't know the name. I mean, you can study and find out the name, but they'll say they don't know the name. Allah is Arabic for God. God's a title. The God of the Bible gives you his name. And he calls you his friend. And he's with you in your difficulty. Job 23:10 says, but he knows the way that I should take, and when he has tried me, I shall come forth as gold. Shiny, you know all that? Lisa had a women's leadership tea at the house. All I know when she has this once a year is the little, you know, girls, I'm sorry, I don't know this talk, but you know there's like this stuff that's all the shiny, the silver has got to be polished before you ladies come over because it's got to look really nice. God says, I put you into a trial in life, and when I pull you out of it, you're shiny, shiny, brilliant gold. What does that mean? It means your faith has been tried and found to be true. Isn't that great? How do you know if your faith's real? Honestly, listen, you won't know unless you have a life-shaking event. Also this, we look at number two, the discipline of difficulty is that it develops a maturity in the difficulty. There's no way, church, listen, man, I don't know how to put this to you gently. You will never encounter a deep, mature Christian who has not suffered. I don't know how to tell you. In Philippians chapter 3, verse 10, the maturity comes from difficulty. Listen to this, Philippians 3:10. You're not going to see it on the screen, I don't think. You're going to have to just write it down. Philippians 3:10. That I may know him, this is Paul's prayer, and the power of his resurrection. How many of you would like to know the power of his resurrection and knowing him? Uh-huh. It's the next part of that verse. And the fellowship of his sufferings. Yeah. Mm. I want the power. I don't want the pain. But you can't have the power without the pain. And I'm not talking about no pain, no gain. I'm not talking about that stupid statement. Because you can't earn it. It's the pain that allows the mantle of power. Because you can't handle it. It's like giving your 9-year-old the keys to your race car or lawnmower. They can't handle it. It's too much power for them. God wants to use you in this life. And you're saying, oh, I want to be used by God. That's awesome. You're just signed up for pain. Say, oh, man, don't laugh about that. That's, you know, you're scaring me. And listen, God is gracious. I would rather trust God in his dealing out of pain, customized pain for me, than to take my chances in this lunatic world. God is merciful. God is gentle and kind. And when suffering comes to my life, I need to catch my breath and say, Lord, mature my life with you.
11: 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And now, let's get back to today's message. Once again, here's Pastor Jack.
10: Paul goes on in Philippians 3 and he says, not that I have attained what God has called me to. I haven't attained that. He said, but I press on that I may lay hold of that which Christ has also laid hold of me. Brethren, I do not count myself as apprehending, but one thing I do, this, forgetting those things which are behind me, I reach forward to those things that are ahead in Christ. Wow. Ladies and gentlemen, that's Philippians 3:13. You need that for your life. Forget about it. Forget it. You ever been to New York? Hey, you stepped on my shoe. Forget it. Hey, that's my cab. Forget it. It's funny. I mean, it's just funny. Man, they're living in the now, man. So check this out. God says, Paul says, you know what? The past, forget about it. I'm looking forward to Christ. I'm grabbing everything that I can from him, for him, to get to him. He says, I press toward the goal for the prize of the upward call of God, which is in Christ Jesus. Therefore, let us, as many as are mature, have this mind. Isn't that amazing? That's awesome. Listen, difficulty develops faith very quickly. Faith, hope, and love. Watch this. Number one is faith. Difficulties develop faith. Every faith lesson in the Bible was prepared in advance. Think about that. Noah, Abraham, Joseph. He's amazing, that guy. Moses. Sometimes Moses deserved the stuff he got himself into, but Joseph was just flat out amazing. Paul. Paul blows my mind. I would not want to meet Paul in this life. Paul was intense. He scares me. The disciples, they're kind of funny. I'm sorry, but when I see the disciples, this may freak out some of you, but the disciples, when you put everything together and you read them in the Gospels, in the book of Acts, they do pretty good in the book of Acts because the Holy Spirit's got a hold of them. In the Gospels, it's pretty terrifying. And I hear this, nee, nee, nee, nee, nee, nee. You know, the theme to the Three Stooges. And it's like, what are they doing now? They're always in Jesus' way. They're always goofing things up. They're always getting it wrong. He always has to say, come over here. Didn't you understand? Look, I'll explain it to you. I said that to them because this is what it means. Come on, you guys. Have I been with you so long and you still don't get it? Remember he said it. He goes, look, Philip, come on, man. If you've seen me, you've seen the Father. What's the thing? Come on. He meets a centurion in Capernaum and the centurion's got it. Hey, I know who you are. And I know that I, like you, we are people under order. You've got your orders from your father, and I've got my orders from Rome, but I turn around and I tell these soldiers that are lower in me in rank to do what, and they do it. And Jesus says, I have not seen such great faith in all of Israel. It's amazing to me. Difficulties develops faith. To the point where you've got, listen, you've got disciples who are a bunch of bumbling, funny guys who wind up dying for their faith. They cannot deny Christ 20, 30 years later. The only one, I think, if I remember right, that died of natural causes is John. And even then, did you know the Roman Empire, according to church history, put John in boiling oil and they pulled him out and nothing happened? So then they said, get out of here. And they sent him to the island of Patmos as an old man. He lived to be in his 90s. He was the bishop of Ephesus at one time, the pastor at Ephesus. He was banished by the Roman Empire to the Isle of Patmos. I've been there. I've stood there. John Miller, John Corson, and a tour. We stood there. It's a little tiny, deserted little rock in the middle of the Mediterranean. And God reveals to John the book of Revelation. Faith is born out of difficult things. And church, listen, I know that you don't want to sign up for difficult things and challenging things and things that even put us in the place of a challenge. But listen, God, listen, church, please listen. God loves when his kids say, okay, Lord, here I come. And we jump into that whatever. Will God provide? Will he do this? Will he be there for that? When God speaks, listen, this is the radical thing about faith. When God speaks to you, obey him. Know that God has spoken. Obey him. People will have opinions. That's normal. Expect them. Obey him. And then watch what happens. He will put the puzzle together. I say puzzle together. Because sometimes puzzles sit undone on a card table for months. I will not touch a puzzle. I hate them. Lisa loves them. A couple years ago, our house was in this thing about puzzles. And Rebecca, Ashley, Lisa, they'd walk by every so often. This is stupid. Oh, look, we're building the castle. We got this like Ludwig's castle from Austria, a 1,000 pieces. It's like, what do you want to do this for? God works on our lives like that sometimes. And as time goes, it's not until you're nearing the end that it all comes together. And you and I are going through difficulties, and how are we handling them? Watch out. We were just talking about this before service. As you get older, this is a great, listen, there's some benefits to getting older. Denny's. 4 o'clock specials, you know, half off. You see things different. And I remember, you know, when you're younger, man, it's so funny. You got teenage kids or you've got young people today. They're not even married. They don't have kids and they're telling people how to raise their kids. Yeah, you know what you need to do? You need to do this for your kid. And how many kids do you have? Well, we haven't had any kids yet, but. And I got to tell you, if that's happened in your life, just know this. That person you were talking to with the kids was biting their lip to keep from laughing at you in your face. You got to live it. And you go through these difficulties. And your faith is strengthened. In 1 Peter 1, 5 through 7, it says, us concerning the believers who are kept by the power of God. Well, that's enough. We can say amen right now and go home. Who are kept by the power of God through faith for salvation. That's the total, absolute redemption of body, soul, and spirit in the end. Ready to be revealed in the last time. In this you greatly rejoice, though now for a little while, if need be, you have been grieved by various trials, that the genuineness of your faith, being much more precious than gold that perishes, though it is tested by fire, may be found to the praise, honor, and glory at the revelation of Jesus Christ. How cool is that? You ever pray that prayer? I hope you do. Lord, I hope you come today. Do you pray that prayer more and more? I am. Lord, come today. I was marrying a couple a little while back, and I had said this before, and so the father of the bride remembered it, and he had said, Pastor Jack, remember before in a message you said that you always pray with the husband and wife to be before service? Yeah. And sometimes you say, like, when you get all the guys together, now let's pray before the wedding. Let's pray that Jesus comes back right now. And everyone closes their eyes and prays, but the groom-to-be, the husband-to-be, he's like this. Just one night. You can hear him. He doesn't even say it. You can hear it in his head. Lord, can you come tomorrow? It's kind of funny. But church, listen, regarding difficulties in faith, do this the next time you find yourself in a difficulty. Pray this, something like it. You just pray, Lord, I know this could not have come upon me without you knowing about it, and I'm asking you in Jesus' name to cause me to get out of this all that you've intended. My friend, you pray that prayer, write it down if you have to. You pray that prayer the next time you are in the midst or you sense a difficulty coming on. Lord, don't let me miss the lesson in this.
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12: Well, in a couple of weeks here, we're going to be in a new season. Yeah, summer is right around the corner, going to be here before we know it. You know, when I think of summer, I think of spending a lot of time outside and always water around in some form, like a pool or lake or ocean. I remember one summer getting dehydrated to the point that I had to be hospitalized. And the weird thing was I didn't realize how thirsty my body was, so I couldn't figure out why in the world I was so sick until the ER doctor finally said, you know, you are severely dehydrated. Well, I didn't realize what I needed. And sometimes we don't know what we need until we come to the end of ourselves. And you know, some people don't know how desperately they need Jesus until they're in a crisis. And it's through those times that we find how much we have need of Him. He is our lifeline. He's the giver of life. Sometimes you don't realize He's all you need until you come to the end and He's all you have. He's all sufficient for everything we will ever need. 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
22: With SRN News, I'm John Scott. The United States has bombed radar and drone sites in Iran. That's after Tehran shot down an American drone over the weekend. Iran then said it targeted American soldiers in Kuwait with missiles, which the U.S. says it shot down. Meanwhile, Iran maintaining its chokehold on the Strait of Hormuz, disrupting global energy supplies. The state of Florida has filed a lawsuit against OpenAI and CEO Sam Altman, claiming the company knowingly released and aggressively marketed ChatGPT to the public while concealing serious risk. Pro-Trump lawyer Aberaldo de la Espriella leads Colombia's presidential race after the first round of elections over the weekend. He won nearly 44% of the vote and is expected to gain more support in the June 21st runoff. This is SRN News.
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28: Jesus referred to the people that were unsaved as a harvest field that was ready to be harvested. And so suddenly, Pentecost, if you already know the story of Acts 2, there's going to be a massive harvest. Maybe one of the biggest harvests in the first century of the church is in the first day when the Spirit comes down.
29: On Today's Word, Pastor Brett Metter in the early church, saved by grace.
28: Acts chapter 2 is a shift of gears, a big one. After thousands of years of the law, now we're in the age of grace.
29: Acts chapter 2 describes the beginning of a spiritual harvest as the Holy Spirit empowered the apostles at Pentecost that followed the ascension of Jesus. We learn of the Apostle Peter's message that pierced hearts, resulting in thousands of souls saved in one day. Pastor Brett Metter gives us a verse-by-verse account from today's word of the harvest that marked the birth of the church.
28: What an amazing book we have in our hands. You know, it's really 66 books. 40 different authors. What an amazing book in that with all that diversity of, you know, three continents, you know, it's still perfectly unified without controversy, without, you know, contradiction. Oh, Brett, I went to college and they said the Bible's full of contradictions. The reason men say that, men do not reject the Bible because it contradicts itself. They reject the Bible because it contradicts them. The Bible is full of this amazing internal harmony that really couldn't have been done over a 1,500-year period with any accuracy, especially when it deals with things like Bible prophecy. And we'll see some of that here in Acts chapter 2. Prophecy from the Old Testament being fulfilled, and also even more prediction of future events in Acts chapter 2. But what makes the Bible powerful? Well, it's really by the hand of God, but maybe more accurately, God breathed by the power of the Holy Spirit. The Holy Spirit, we're going to see that the association with breathing and wind with the Holy Spirit. And it's really the same implication that we see in 2 Timothy chapter 3, verse 16, where it says, all scripture is given by inspiration of God. The Greek word there literally is God breathed, which is the Holy Spirit. And it's profitable for doctrine, teaching, for reproof, or for correction, for instruction in righteousness. So if you want to know what's right, you read the Bible and you learn the Bible and the teachings of the Bible. That's how you are instructed in righteousness. And it's given to us by the inspiration of the Holy Spirit. And it's that same power, that coming upon of the Holy Spirit that happened in the Old Testament. Even though we're going to see the Spirit come in a sort of a new way in Acts chapter 2, still we saw it in the Old Testament. It was the coming upon, you know, there like in Judges 14, 19, when the Spirit of the Lord came upon Samson and he went down to Ascalon and slew 30 men single-handedly. So this idea of the coming upon of the Spirit, that's what would happen here. That's what Acts chapter 2 is all about. And Jesus reminded them to go and wait. Those were his instructions. Go to Jerusalem and wait. And then he said, you know, John baptized with water, but you shall be baptized with the Holy Ghost. The Holy Ghost coming upon you. The power, the dunamis, we've talked about that. So we now come to this most important day here in Acts chapter 2. It's the day of Pentecost. The first event that ever happened in the church of Jesus Christ is right here on the day of Pentecost. And the church, of course, not a building, it's the people. And there's just 120 people gathered that are going to become the church as the Holy Spirit comes down here in Acts chapter 2 and comes upon them. So let's just begin. Acts chapter 2, verse 1. It says, "And when the day of Pentecost was fully come, they were all with one accord in one place." I like this, you know, being in one accord, that's something that the church, even before they're filled with the Spirit, they already have this attribute, which you got to commend them, because getting 120 people together and agreeing on anything, that's hard enough. But unity is really a mark of the church of Jesus Christ. Even before the Holy Spirit comes upon them, they're in one accord. You know, they're like-minded. Paul would say, "Fulfill ye my joy that you be like-minded, being of one accord, of one mind. You know, do nothing of your, you know, self of strife or vainglory, but in lowliness of mind, esteeming others better than ourselves." And that's what you have to do if you're going to be in one accord. You have to prefer others ahead of yourselves. All that to say, here we see this is the day of Pentecost. Now, what is Pentecost? It's worth knowing what the Old Testament Pentecost, it's not just, oh, what a coincidence, it's on the day of Pentecost, the Holy Spirit came down. I don't believe there's coincidence. And, you know, you have to ask, is there anything such as coincidence when you're reading the Bible? I think there's very little, if any, if there's any coincidence. Most of it's God-a-wince. God makes things happen. Was it a coincidence the Holy Spirit came down on the day of Pentecost? No. And I think there's a little reminder about why that's important. In the Hebrew feasts and festivals of the Old Testament, it's worth knowing these. If you want to understand the Bible better, it's worth knowing the seven main feasts of the Jews from the Old Testament, because they have so much implication, not only in the Old Testament, but also in the New. But let me just give you kind of a quick summary of the seven feasts. The first one is probably the most famous, the Passover feast. You know, the date is Nisan. You remember, it's the Hebrew calendar. And it really was instituted there in Leviticus 23:5. And then you have, of course, the Feast of Unleavened Bread. And then you have the Feast of the First Fruits. And they all have their Hebrew name, Yom HaBikurim, the Feast of First Fruits. And then you've got the Feast of Pentecost. Or it's maybe better known in the Old Testament as the Feast of Weeks, but it's the same thing. And we'll tell you why it was called the Feast of Weeks here in a second. But then you have the Feast of Trumpets, and then the Day of Atonement, and then the Feast of Tabernacles. So basically, the thing that's kind of important to know is there's three feasts in the first month of the Jews, the month of Nisan. And then there's three in the seventh month, the month of Tishri. But then there's one in between those, and that's the Feast of Weeks. And that's the one we want to sort of focus on here, the Feast of Weeks or the Day of Pentecost. Pentecost means 50. Pentecost in the book of Acts took 50 days after the Passover, and that was true in the Old Testament as well. It would be like 7 weeks. They would wait 7 weeks, that would be 49 days, and then plus one would be 50 from Passover to Pentecost. Some of the feasts, some of them you had to go to, be a part of. Some were more voluntary. Passover, you were compelled to do it. You had to do it if you were a Jewish male. And then also the Feast of Pentecost was also a compulsory feast. Any able-bodied men, they had to go to Jerusalem to celebrate the Feast of Weeks. Very important. Now, all these feasts have two components or functions that you should know about. One is commemorative. The second part of it is prophetic. That's a real important thing to understand in these feasts. Like, for example, I think you probably, many of you know the Passover. What was the Passover commemorating? Anybody? When the children of Israel were in Egypt, remember, the spirit of death passed over their houses. And that's why it's called Passover. And they put blood on their doorposts. And anywhere the Lord saw the blood, the spirit of death would pass over that house and save the one alive and the oldest. And it was to be remembered for all their generations, a remembrance of the Passover there in Egypt. So that's the commemorative component of it. But what's the prophetic component of the Passover? Anybody? Jesus on the cross. Yeah, that's the easy one. You know, you can see it. Even the way they put the blood on the door, if you kind of see how they did it, you'd see blood sort of in the shape of a cross, which I think is not a coincidence. I think that's prophetic. But I know that for sure. You might say, how do you know, Brett, that it's prophetic? Well, 1 Corinthians 5:7, it tells us, "Then purge out the old leaven, that you may be a new lump, as you are unleavened, for even Christ our Passover is sacrificed for us." In the New Testament church and the Gentile church, which we are by Jews equated with leaven, keep that in mind, because we're sinful Gentiles, you know. A lot of the Jews in the first century, they thought Gentiles existed to fuel the fire of hell. That's why we're on the earth, just to be logs thrown on the fire of hell. But the Lord had a much better plan than that. Praise the Lord for that. But, you know, Paul would say, Christ is our Passover. Colossians 2, Paul would say to the church, saying, let no man judge you concerning the new moons, the feasts, or the festivals, or the Sabbath day, which are a shadow of Christ. So the Passover is a shadow. That's the commemorative part. And then the prophetic part is when Christ fulfilled the Passover. Even as the firstborn was saved, we are saved by the blood of Christ. It's a beautiful prophetic picture. So, you know, this idea of Pentecost, when was it first instituted? Well, that's in Leviticus chapter 23. Let's read this because I think it's important. And you shall count unto you from the morrow, after the Sabbath, from the day that you brought the sheath of the wave offering, seven Sabbaths shall be complete. That's that 7 weeks part. Even unto the morrow, after the seventh Sabbath, ye shall number 50 days. And you shall offer a new meat offering unto the Lord. And you shall bring out your habitations, 2 wave loaves of 2/10 deals. They shall be of fine flour. They shall be baken with leaven. And they are the first fruits unto the Lord. Okay. So commemoration and prophetic. What's the commemoration of the day of Pentecost? Well, the commemoration, even as the Passover was, you know, remembering the event in Egypt. Well, this commemorates the harvest. It was to celebrate the plenteous harvest of each year. That's the idea. That's what Pentecost really was. And so it involved several things having to do with God's provision for food. The first thing I'd like you to note about this is that they were to offer a new meat offering. So the Jews were to commemorate and commanded to offer a new meat. And the word meat is probably better translated grain. It's like your newer translations would say a new grain offering unto the Lord, remembering the harvest that was plenteous. And then the second component of that was they take these 2 loaves of bread. And it says here that they were to take the bread and sort of wave it as an offering before the Lord, just thanking the Lord again for being the provision of their daily bread. That's part of the deal. Now, does anybody notice something strange? If you're a Jew and you're reading this, and you're okay, so the Passover, you get 2 meat offering, check, you get the 2 wave loaves, check. Is there something that's kind of weird that you go, hoy vey, leaven? It says here, 2/10 deals, they shall be of fine flour, and they shall be baken with leaven. The other feast, get the leaven out. Leaven is a type of what? Sin, that's right. So suddenly you've got these 2 loaves of bread. I'm sure, like, we love the Passover. Like, instead of pita bread, they're getting the full-on Hawaiian, King's Hawaiian, you know, loaf of roll or something. They're like, this is going to be great. It's got sin in, I mean, leaven in it. It's great. You say, what does that have to do with anything? Well, I believe this is all part of that prophetic picture of Pentecost in the future. What's the new grain offering? How does that apply? Well, the prophetic part is the Jews, and the first highlight there, the new grain offering, the Jews were commanded to present this new grain offering, and Jesus referred to the people that were unsaved as a harvest field that was ready to be harvested. Does that ring a bell? And so suddenly, Pentecost, if you already know the story of Acts 2, there's gonna be a massive harvest. Maybe one of the biggest harvests in the first century of the church is in the first day when the Spirit comes down. And so this is that new harvest offering of new grain, if you would. And some would say this is what this is commemorating on Pentecost. The second component, the 2 wave loaves, some see the 2 loaves of leavened bread to be a wave offering, foreshadowing the time where the Messiah would make both Jew and Gentile one new man. Do you remember Ephesians 2, verses 14 and 15, where Paul explained that? You're no longer the people that are far off, like the Gentiles, no longer just the Jew, but the Lord, through the blood of Christ, has made one new man. We would call that the church of Jesus Christ. Now, the Jews would struggle with that. The Jews will struggle with Paul preaching to the Gentiles, and they'll say, how can you have Gentiles, the filthy goyim? How can you have them be part of the people of God? Well, this Pentecost feast of the Old Testament is the picture. In the same way that they would have said, why are we putting leaven in our loaves? The reason? Because the Gentiles were about to join together, 2 loaves becoming one. You say, well, Brett, we're forgiven too. Like, we're Christians and we're forgiven our sins. Yes, but you and I also know practically we're still sinners. That's why Paul would say, I, Paul, am the chiefest of sinners, and I find no good thing in me. Like, practically, we're still sinful, leavened, if you would. And there's a good news. We're going to be unleavened. When we see him, we'll become like him. Praise the Lord for that. But this is a beautiful picture of what's coming in Acts chapter 2, that there's going to be a new harvest of people, and it's going to be full of leaven, the Gentiles. And this idea of leaven is a picture of sin and corruption, and it's representative of the church, really, I think, in some ways. Now, why would Jesus tell them to wait? And this is an interesting part of this, the waiting. It's because he was going to do this harvest. He had a specific time and a place where Jesus wanted this to happen. And when you see the mechanics of it, it starts to make sense. And it goes back to what Jesus said in Matthew 9. Then saith he unto his disciples, the harvest is truly plenteous, but the laborers are few. Pray ye therefore the Lord of the harvest, that he will send forth laborers into his harvest. Jesus looked out and saw all these people that needed to be saved and weren't yet saved. But he knew there's going to be a wildfire. Church would catch on and that many would be saved. And you and I think we're in a Pentecost type of time where the field is white with harvest. And wouldn't it be great if the workers were not few, but multiple, and going out and preaching the gospel and letting us see a harvest that's white that we can reap and see the fruit thereof. That's what's going on here. And so why would he have them wait? God's going to do a new thing starting on the day of Pentecost. It's actually what we dispensationalists would call a new dispensation. God is not changing his mind, but God throughout the ages seems to put together seasons of time that represent a different sort of way. You know, the Bible talks about how in various dispensations of time, that's Bible language, the Lord does different things. And so, you know, like, for example, let me just give you kind of a, you know, a few of them. One dispensation was the season or the dispensation of the law. That's the Old Testament time where the Jews basically came from being innocent, the age of innocence. That's the first dispensation. That was before they sinned. And then the age of conscience, that's after they sinned. And there was a kind of a self-governance. Then there was the age of human government. And that's when you saw the whole Babel thing and people trying to govern themselves and govern themselves to God. Age of government, that didn't work. And then the age of promise, where Genesis 12, Abrahamic promise given to the Jews, the covenants and what have you. But then after that, because of the covenants with Abraham, that brings in, and this is a big one, the age of the law, when Moses received the law from God. And this was an age from the giving of the law on Mount Sinai all the way to the day of Pentecost, Acts chapter 2. They were under the law. The Jews were under the law to that day. And then what changes from the age of the law to the what we call the age of grace, otherwise known as the church age, what ushered that in? The day of Pentecost, Acts chapter 2. That's why Paul would write to the Galatians, we are no longer under the law, which was our schoolmaster, to drive us to Jesus Christ. So this is kind of how dispensationalism works. It divides time sort of in a chronological time where God is saying, I'm going to move in the world. And you say, well, what's the purpose of that? Is God changing? No, I believe God is going through a preordained plan so that when everything's all said and done at the end, nobody's going to be able to say, we never got a chance to do it this way, or we never got a chance to do it that way. Actually, you kind of see a beautiful wisdom of God, obviously, with the various dispensations of time. So that's just kind of a really quick introduction to dispensationalism. But the reason that's important is Acts chapter 2 is a shift of gears, a big one. After thousands of years of the law, now we're in the age of grace, or the church age, as we would call it. And I'm thankful for that. The law kills, the Bible says, and no one was ever successful in keeping the law. And if you're going to try to be saved by the law, you got to not just keep a few points, you got to keep all points of the law, which has been proven for thousands of years to be impossible. And so praise the Lord for the age of grace. By the way, those people of the law age, none of them were saved by keeping the law. So how were they saved? Anybody? Through faith by grace. It's the same thing. You say, well, Brett, what? I don't get it. Yeah, no, remember, Abraham believed God, so it was counted him for righteousness. But if you read the story in Romans, Paul says it's because Jesus died for Abraham too and is saved by grace. So everybody's saved by grace. It's just Abraham and those guys lived in a different dispensation. I really like living in this dispensation. Aren't you glad we're in the age of grace where we can know we're saved by God's grace and we don't have to try to keep this 613? I'm just glad we don't have to do that. Anyway, so that's what's going on here. We've got this big harvest now, which is a beautiful picture, really, of Pentecost. So the time frame, if you kind of picture it, remember we learned in verse 3 of chapter 1, he was around 40 days. Remember, Jesus resurrected, and he was around these people for 40 days. More than 500 people saw him at one time. Then he was ascended into heaven. And then 10 days after that is when the Pentecost happened. If you're just trying to get your head around the time frame of this. So Jesus was with them. Then he ascends into heaven. And 10 days later, after he told him, now go wait in Jerusalem. Go and wait in Jerusalem. So this whole event happens 10 days after Jesus ascended into heaven. Well, so it says there in verse 2, and suddenly there came a sound from heaven as of a rushing mighty wind.

0: which is violent, forcible wind. So it's not just a little, no, it's like, it's quite a deal. And then the word wind means wind or breath, which is kind of typical. But those first two words are really important. The wind that was violent and forcible enough to move people around, perhaps, or at least things around. This might explain why in a minute we're going to see so many people come over and check out what in the world's going on. It was enough of a deal where a bunch of people came. By the thousands, they came. So Jesus referenced this idea of the wind. Maybe this was a clue for them, because Jesus already sort of primed the pump, didn't he? There in John 3:8, he said, "The wind bloweth where it listeth, and thou hearest the sound thereof, but thou cannot tell where it comes from," you know, "and whither it goes. So is everyone that is born of the Spirit." Jesus connected the dots. The Spirit is like the wind. I wonder if they're like, oh, is this it? The wind starts, you know, getting really kind of crazy. And then suddenly the next thing that's going to happen is the coming of the Spirit. So this is a little bit of a, maybe of a precursor to what's going to happen. Now, don't forget the Hebrew and the Greek words for wind in the Old Testament and the New. It's linked to the idea of the Spirit, the ruach, which is the wind. That's the Hebrew word of the Old Testament, which is also mind, spirit, or spirit of God. So it's all in the same. Spirit of God, wind. Same in the New Testament Greek, pneuma, third person of the Holy Trinity, and it means breath or blast or breeze. So this idea of wind is something that's all through the Bible linked to the Holy Ghost, just to say the least. But in the second part of this, in verse 2, it says, "And it was filled all the house where they were sitting." So that means it wasn't just windy outside, it was in the house. And what were they all doing in there? Were they flopping around on the floor? I say that jokingly, but no, they were actually sitting, it says there. The Holy Spirit came upon them. It says here what's going to happen in verse 3, "And there appeared unto them cloven tongues like as of fire, and it sat upon each of them, and they were all filled with the Holy Ghost and began to speak with other tongues as the Spirit gave them utterance." Wow. Do you ever wonder what this looked like? Flames of fire over their heads? It's interesting because fire is somewhat of a type of the Spirit, in the power of the Spirit. We see that in the Bible. But the Holy Spirit coming upon them here in Acts chapter 2 is the start of something new God is doing that he told them about. Jesus said, "The Holy Spirit will come upon you."
1: 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All right, Pastor Brett is joining me now. Brett, as we've been studying the book of Acts, we're right at a point where the Holy Spirit rushes upon the believers gathered on Pentecost, and we're seeing some pretty dramatic preaching by the Apostle Peter, aren't we?
2: Yeah, that's right, Kurt. You know, the book of Acts chapter 2 is really the turning point, in my opinion, of the whole Bible. You've got the Holy Spirit coming upon the believers, just like Jesus promised. He told them to go wait in Jerusalem and the Holy Spirit would come upon them. And then suddenly you see this kind of radical event, the tongues of fire and speaking languages of other nations. But maybe the pinnacle of that was when Peter started preaching. The same guy just a few weeks earlier denied Christ. Yeah. Now he's standing up boldly preaching. And here's what I love about it. It wasn't polished. It wasn't fancy, but it was powerful. And it was because it was Spirit-filled and centered on Jesus Christ. You know, the result would be 3,000 people came to know the Lord in one day. Wow. That's an evangelistic crusade right there. And what's really important is what happens after that. They continued steadfastly in the apostles' doctrine, fellowship, breaking of bread, and prayer. In other words, it wasn't just a moment where it was a big emotional thing, but it became a lifestyle for these people. Great reminder, really, for us today. You know, the Christian life isn't about just a powerful experience. It's about a steady daily devotion to the Lord and to each other. And that's what we're going to enjoy as we study the book of Acts.
1: Oh, that's a

0: 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And that's all the time we have. Next time, Pastor Brett will continue looking at how the Holy Spirit is central in the church for living a life for Jesus. Today's Word with Pastor Brett Metter is an outreach of Athey Creek Church in West Lynn, Oregon.
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6: 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But it isn't always an easy thing to do, is it? You know, especially when that kindness is taken for granted or ignored or even rejected, and especially when you feel like it's undeserved. You know, being a Christian isn't easy. In fact, there are times when it's going to be the hardest thing you'll ever do. But in those times, it helps to remember that what is waiting for us at the return of Jesus, a future that's so incredible that the most difficult moments of this life aren't even worth comparing with the glory that will be revealed to us. That's Romans 8, verse 1. So just keep keeping on. Keep being kind, because it's worth it. 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
9: 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In today's episode, Pastor Brian shares a lesson from Ephesians chapter 6. Dr. Chappell investigates Paul's warning to the church, as well as the protection found in the armor of God. You can find this lesson and many others when you visit unlimitedgrace.com. And while you're there, look for Pastor Brian's commentary on the book of Ephesians, which he wrote for the Reformed Expository Commentary Series. Dr. Chappell reveals how when we lift our eyes beyond ourselves to share Paul's expansive vision, then we too will join his doxology for God's amazing grace that transforms the world. Let's hear now from Dr. Brian Chappell as he shares the lesson, Armor of Faith.
8: Who are the heroes of the championship NCAA final game? Duke. And who are the chief heroes then? Two freshmen. Do you remember? Two freshman guards, Grayson Allen, Tyus Jones, the smallest people on the floor. And yet they were the heroes of the game, giving inspiration to people of my stature. That even in a game of giants, there may be those who contribute if they have the right power. It reminded me so much of my junior high basketball coach who put a plaque outside his office, I think just for me. It's not the size of the dog in the fight that counts. It's the size of the fight in the dog that counts. What is our fight as believers? The Apostle Paul has made it clear. It is spiritual warfare. And reminding us that the power that is within us is of Christ Himself. And the importance of that is recognizing that we're not talking about mystical fantasy things when we talk about spiritual warfare. We are talking about current, daily, present realities. What is spiritual warfare? It is as current as 147 college students being murdered in Kenya because they could not recite portions of the Quran at that Christian school. Young people, as of the age of those who were standing here on this stage just moments ago, 147 murdered for their faith. It is as ugly, this spiritual warfare, as 21 Coptic Christians, just normal construction workers, people such as workers in our congregation, taken from their place of work, kidnapped, and beheaded because they said, Jesus is Lord. People like you, people like me, in true spiritual warfare. It is as devastating, this spiritual warfare, as trying to muster faith and forgiveness and hope when a spouse or friend or family betrays you. It is as challenging as affirming that God is real and He is near when seven friends die in a plane crash in the fog. It is as personal and as hidden as when we struggle in the darkness against our own lusts and bitterness and our unforgiveness and pray, God, help me. Spiritual warfare is real and it is here. But what the Apostle Paul is saying is, when spiritual warfare comes, you are not alone. Tomorrow is not hopeless. Today you are not powerless. Evil shall not win. Christ shall reign, and He is here. And that reality of the power of Christ for us is to be claimed for the spiritual warfare that is certain to face us. How do we claim the reality of Christ's victory? It begins by simply claiming the spiritual advantages that are clearly ours. Those spiritual advantages begin with understanding Christ's nature for us. The opening words of this portion of Scripture, 6, verse 10. Finally, be strong in the Lord. I mean, just the word finally, is the understanding of the Apostle Paul that we have background to what he is about to say. That already in this book of Ephesians, he has said, remember, you are loved eternally, from eternally past to eternity future. And not only are you loved eternally, you are loved unconditionally. Not based upon your works, not excluded because of your ethnicity, not excluded because of your past, not excluded because of your poverty. None of that. The dividing wall of hostility has been broken down between you and God and you and everybody else who is named by the name of Christ Jesus. You are brothers and sisters in the faith, which means not only are you loved unconditionally, you are strengthened corporately. Different people have been brought together of different gifts as well as different backgrounds, all in God's eternal plan to bring people into the church who would benefit one another, who by their different gifts, backgrounds, and talents would be put together with such a chain linking of talent, ability, and difference that Satan could be withstood. And this operates not just in the church, but in family as well. As we come together according to God's plan. Finally, he says, after you understand all of that, the climax, be strong in the Lord. That should be familiar language to us now. To recognize that you by nature are united to the nature of Christ. 35 times in this one letter to the Ephesians, the Apostle Paul reminds us, you are in Christ, you're united to Christ, you are in the Lord. 200 times in his letters, the Apostle Paul keeps saying, you are in the Lord, you are united to him. Do you remember the significance? It's like that notion of the Russian nesting dolls. Remember, one inside another? That you are in Christ, nestled inside him so that his nature has become your. You're surrounded by his righteousness. What is true of him is now true of you. It's what the theologians call the great truth of the gospel of the double transfer. That the sin that is on us has been transferred to him. And the righteousness that he had is now ours, that we are without sin. God made him who knew no sin to be sin for us so that in him, there it is again, that union language, we might become the righteousness of God. Not only our sin placed on him, but the understanding that our lives are in him, that we are hidden inside Christ. We are surrounded by his nature, his righteousness. He has become our identity. So that I recognize now that this truth is to be mine. Satan would love to weaken me by saying, you weakling, you are reviled by God, hated by him, an enemy. And yet we say, no, I am in Christ. What is true of him is now true of me. By the great nature of the grace of the gospel, God calls me his child and loves me as much as he loves Jesus Christ because I am in Christ. That reality is to help us rise with hope and strength for what now God calls us to do. Just to think how strong is that image for the Apostle Paul of what it means to be in Christ Jesus, united to him. You have to see this portion of Scripture perhaps with new eyes. You know this is all about the armor of God and our putting on the armor of God. But in that notion of putting on the armor of God, sometimes we begin to think, all right, what do I bring to the game? What am I going to put on that helps me fight? You need to read with different eyes what is in the apostles' understanding of this armor of God. Think of it now. You know these opening words, many of you. Verse 14, stand having fastened the belt of truth. Verse 14, where do we get this notion? Stand firm having put on the belt of truth. As though I'm going to tell the truth enough, so I'm going to be strong. No, it's not the reference at all. Where does the apostle get the language of our putting on the belt of truth? That's actually from Isaiah 11. And verse 5, when the Messiah comes, He will come with the belt of righteousness and faithfulness. Integrity before the Lord will be his belt. The belt of truth is actually the belt of the Messiah from the Old Testament. What about verse 14, having put on the breastplate of righteousness? Where does that come from? That's Isaiah 59:17. The Messiah will come with righteousness as his breastplate. You should have the shoes that are marked by having put on the readiness of the gospel of peace. Where do those shoes come from? You might actually want to see, if you still have your Bibles open, Isaiah 59. Isaiah 59 in verse 17. In your Grace Bible, that's page 613. What is the nature of these shoes that are talking about the gospel of peace being taken to other people? In Isaiah chapter 52, verse 6, God is talking about something that he will do, particularly as he redeems his people with the Messiah. Verse 6, my people shall know my name. Therefore, in that day, that is the day of their rescue, they shall know it is I who speak. Here am I. And what is the nature of that one who speaks? Verse 7, how beautiful upon the mountains are the feet of him who brings good news, who publishes peace, who brings good news of happiness, who publishes salvation, who says to Zion, your God reigns. It's actually the peace of Christ that we are to put on. The shoes that we have that take us from one troubled situation to another is the reality of Christ for us. I face my weakness. I face the assaults of the evil one. I face the troubles of the world. But why am I at peace? Because Christ is for me.
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8: It's actually the peace of Christ that we are to put on. The shoes that we have that take us from one troubled situation to another is the reality of Christ for us. I face my weakness. I face the assaults of the evil one. I face the troubles of the world. But why am I at peace? Because Christ is for me. And I go everywhere I go, shod with the good news of the peace of the gospel of Christ. Also in verse 17, take the sword of the Spirit, which is the word of God. Now you know that appears somewhere else in the Bible, right? Remember in the book of Revelation, we are told that when the Redeemer comes at the end of times, he will come riding a horse, and what will be coming out of his mouth? The sword of the word, sharper than any two-edged sword. And the one who speaks that word of truth will have on his thigh and on his robe King of Kings and Lord of Lords. The one who speaks that truth, the one who has the sword of truth, is none the less than Jesus Christ, our King. Every description of the piece of armor is ultimately our putting on the reality of Christ. This armor is not something we create. It's something that we claim. And the goodness and the hope that is in that is what Satan will constantly try to do, is make us question our own resistance, our resolve, our righteousness, at which time we claim, no, I am in Christ Jesus. Satan says, you weakling. And we say, but Christ is my righteousness. That is my breastplate. We twist and turn at night, wondering how we shall deal with the trial or the people who are upset with us or the people that we are upset with. And we remember, but Christ is my peace. And for that reason, I can get up and do what God has called me to do, because I am in Christ Jesus. I won't tell you, it's easy. It's armor that has to be borne, but it is the same time, it's not the armor of our creation, but that in which we exist as we are God's own people. I think of how it is expressed so well recently by NBA Lakers star Jeremy Lin. And if you follow basketball at all, you know he's having his worst year ever. Back on New Year's Day, Jeremy Lin, who, by the way, is also an outspoken Christian, wrote on his blog what a difficult year it has been as he has gone through this terrible slump. And he said, I am in the fight of my life for joy. And then wrote this, only when I focus on who God is and how much he loves me am I able to live with joy and freedom. Why? Because he's got on his gospel armor. The world is throwing at him assault and insult. And he is saying, but I have about me the truth of the reality of the love of God. I have Christ's righteousness, not my goodness, that shields me. I ultimately recognize that what God has called me to do is the peace of the fact that he loves me, even when the world hates me. It's being in Christ that is our armor. And it's not only claiming his nature for ourselves. The apostle wants us to recognize that part of claiming the spiritual advantages that are ours is not just claiming Christ's nature, but his power. Do you recognize how important it is when we see in verse 11 toward the end, put on the whole armor of God that you may be able to stand. You are to be strong, verse 10, in the power of his might, so that you can actually stand. It's the reminder that there is power for us that is greater than the power that is against us. What, after all, is the power that is for us that the apostle wants us to recognize? When he says in verse 10, be strong in the strength of God's might, of Christ's might, what's he referring to? He's actually mentioned it several times in this letter already, but I want you to look at the most significant. It was right at the very beginning, Ephesians chapter 1 and verse 18. A lot of you, if you were raised on the NIV, you recognize kind of the wonder of that notion from Ephesians 1, where we were asked, the apostle prayed that the eyes of our hearts would be opened. Isn't that a wonderful image? I pray that the eyes of your heart would be opened, that you could see the truth of God. But what is that truth that our eyes are to be opened to, the eyes of our heart? Verse 18, chapter 1. Paul is praying for Christians that they would be having the eyes of your hearts enlightened, that you may know what is the hope to which he has called you. Verse 19. And what is the immeasurable greatness of his power toward us who believe, according to the working of his great might that he worked in Christ when he raised him from the dead and seated him at his right hand in the heavenly places. The might that we are to be strong in is the might of Jesus Christ that God expressed in him when he raised him from the dead. That same power that raised Jesus from the dead by the power of the Holy Spirit now indwells us. And the reality of that might means that when Satan comes to us and says, you are weak, you cannot help it, you're enslaved to this,

0: Jesus? The reality of the gospel is that is not true. Greater is he that is in me than he that is in the world. And that notion that I have true power, that Satan shall not overcome, he does not have the victory, is actually necessary if I'm to resist. To know that resurrection power is mine, my conscience, sometimes my experience, and certainly the evil one says to us, you can't help it, you can't fix this, you're a mess, and you can't be fixed. And the gospel says, the same power that raised Jesus from the dead gives life to your mortal body, and you have in you supernatural power to claim. Do not listen to the lies of Satan that says you cannot be fixed, that life cannot be different. The hope of the gospel is tomorrow does not have to be like yesterday. Real hope is possible because Jesus' power is for us. I love that 2015 Hyundai Sonata commercial. Have you seen it? Where there's a little girl at a steering wheel, maybe 4 years old, and she's driving a car at what looks like super speed, making tight turns, going down wooded streets, and you're going, oh boy, are we in trouble. And then the camera pans back a little bit, and you recognize it's the steering wheel to her car seat. And you pan back the camera a little bit more, you recognize her father is at the wheel. We at times feel as though we are in control. And then we're not in control at all as we become aware of the forces about us, but the reality is Jesus is at the wheel. He has surrounded us. He has taken charge. And when we claim the reality of his nature for us because we are in Christ, we have power that is beyond just my human ability or your human ability. And the reason we need to know that is to be prepared for spiritual battle. We need not only to claim our spiritual advantages, we need to truly recognize our spiritual adversary. He is surely listed here. Did you see it? Verse 11, as God is describing in his word for us, his enemy and ours, he says, put on the whole armor of God, that you may be able to stand against the schemes of the devil. We're beginning to learn not just the nature of our Savior's gift and power, but the nature of our adversary. He is incredibly deceitful. He schemes for our hurt. He schemes across centuries. He schemes across our families. He schemes across our land. He schemes across our church. And he is very wise. He's had thousands of years of human experience to discern what motivates us, what makes us tick, and what makes us get ticked off.
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2: 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But we are assured in God's word that he will bring us to life again, to live with him forever, eternal joy in his presence with eternal pleasures. Psalm 16, verse 11. Hope Lives 365 is next.
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6: Are you a happy and content person? Maybe you would say, well, almost. I mean, I will be eventually. Or does it seem to you that if you were just a little bit smarter, a little bit better looking, a little more successful, a little more wealthy, then you would be content? Reminds me of a story I heard of a wealthy employer who once overheard one of his employees say to another, if I had $1,000, I would be perfectly content. So this guy stopped and said, excuse me, I heard what you said, and I'm going to write you a check for $1,000 because money has never brought me happiness and I want to meet a perfectly content person. So he wrote the check to her, gave it to her, and then as he walked away, he overheard her say, why didn't I ask for $2,000? See, that's how it works. It's human nature. Listen to this. Getting more stuff will not bring happiness or contentment. Everything you need is found in a relationship with God. You'll find the contentment you've been seeking in life, not in what you have, but in who you know. You'll find that peace you've been looking for. You'll find that happiness you have been seeking for your entire life. And best of all, you can know with certainty that when you die, you will go to heaven. You were made to know God, having a relationship with Him.
5: 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Already know God? 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
9: With SRN News, I'm John Scott. Iran's state-affiliated news outlet said that Iranian negotiators will stop exchanging messages with the U.S. through intermediaries, and Iran will move to fully close the Strait of Hormuz. In New York City, Mayor Zoran Mamdani did not attend an annual parade honoring Israel. Mamdani skipped the event as he remains under heavy scrutiny from some of the city's Jewish population over his longstanding criticism of Israel. A Utah judge has declined a request from the man accused of killing Charlie Kirk to restrict access to parts of his July preliminary hearing. Oil prices rose following the latest fighting to threaten the U.S.-Iran ceasefire, but Wall Street not worried. Stocks rose to more records today. This is SRN News.
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17: 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God's purposes for humanity will triumph. Jesus will come. Jesus will come. The earth will be lightened with the glory of God.
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17: Let's look at the first six chapters. Chapter 1, what does it say about God? He's the God who turns defeat into victory, sorrow into joy. We can trust Him. Chapter 2, He's the God who knows the future. We can put our lives in His hands. Chapter 3, He is the God who is the mighty intercessor who delivers. Chapter 4, He is the God who is King of kings and Lord of lords. Chapter 5, He's the God of justice and judgment who calls us to commitment. Chapter 6, He is the God who's steadfast forever and ever and ever. He's steadfast. He was with Daniel when he was 17, taken into captivity. He's with Daniel when he's 87, go thrown into the lions, and He's steadfast. And the steadfast God is a mighty God that cares and delivers. Now, the first six chapters have to do with the stories in Daniel. Last six chapters have to do with the prophecies in Daniel. Daniel chapter 7. Daniel has a vision of a lion, bear, leopard, dragon. Then a dragon-like beast, which is not fully described. Then 10 horns. Then a little horn comes up out of that. But you have the 10 horns there. And you have this attempt. Then you have the vision of the judgment. Then you have this attempt to change the very law of God. What is the theme of Daniel chapter 7? The theme of Daniel chapter 7 is simply this. In Daniel 7, God is the God whose kingdom triumphs. The theme of Daniel chapter 7 is the kingdom of God. Babylon raises, but it falls. The kingdom of God triumphs. Medo-Persia rises up. Greece rises up. Rome rises up. Then you have the 10 divisions of Rome. Then you have this little horn power, a religious political kingdom. But what happens? Daniel says, I looked up. Daniel 7, verse 9, I watched till thrones were put in place and the Ancient of Days was seated. His garment was white as snow. His hair of his head was like pure wool. His throne as a fiery flame. See, Daniel's 7 is a battle for the throne. Babylon, Medo-Persia, Greece, Rome, battle for the throne. But in Daniel chapter 7, what happens? Christ approaches the Father in the judgment. And the Bible says, verse 13, I was watching in the night visions, and behold, one like the Son of Man, coming with the clouds of heaven. He came with the Ancient of Days, and they brought him near before him. And to him, that's Christ, was given dominion and glory and kingdom, that all peoples, nations, and languages should serve him. His dominion is an everlasting dominion, which shall not pass away. His kingdom, the one that will not be destroyed. Babylon rose and fell. Medo-Persia rose and fell. Greece rose and fell. Rome rose and fell. 10 divisions of Rome. There was an attempt by this religious political power to change God's law, to create a kingdom of God, so forth on earth. The judgment comes. All wicked powers are condemned in the judgment. God's people are exonerated in the judgment. Judgment is passed according to Daniel chapter 7. Judgment is passed in favor, verse 22, of the saints of God. And as this court is seated, the dominion of all the earthly powers is taken away. And the kingdoms, verse 27, and dominion and the greatness of the kingdoms under the whole heaven shall be given to the people of the saints of the Most High. What is the theme of Daniel chapter 7? It's the God whose kingdom triumphs. What does it say about you and me? It says that as we are faithful to God, he will pass in the judgment, favorable commitment by Christ to us. Judgment was passed in favor of the saints in the judgment. We need not fear the heavenly judgment in Christ, because the Bible says there's no condemnation to those who are in Christ Jesus. When our names come up in judgment, Jesus steps forth. He says, this man is one of mine. This woman is one of mine. I shed my blood for them. I pardoned them. I removed their guilt. This man, this woman is one of mine. I've sent light and truth to their mind. I arranged circumstances in their life from the time they were born. I have been with them and guided them and direct them. What does it say about life today? It says that we need not fear the judgment, that when Christ's kingdom triumphs, we can triumph with it. And in fact, there's some encouraging words there. Verse 27, then the kingdom and dominion and the greatness of the kingdoms under the whole heaven shall be given to the people of the saints of the Most High. The kingdom is an everlasting kingdom. So God in the judgment gives the kingdoms of this world to Christ. And in the judgment, Christ, according to verse 27, gives the kingdoms to the people of God. What does this chapter say about God? He's the God of the everlasting kingdom. What does it say about you and me? We can reign with him in that everlasting kingdom. What does it say about end events? It says evil is not going to triumph. Christ is. Now, Daniel chapter 8. In Daniel chapter 7, we see the God whose kingdom triumphs. In Daniel chapter 8, we see the God whose truth triumphs. In Daniel chapter 8, the battle is against the truth of God. We have the vision of the ram and the he-goat. Now, Babylon is not mentioned in Daniel 8 because Babylon has faded away. But here in Daniel chapter 8, we have the male goat. The Bible says clearly that that represents Greece. And we have the ram that preceded it that represents Medo-Persia. The ram has two horns representing the Medes and the Persians. The male goat has a single horn representing Alexander the Great. That single horn is broken into four horns representing Alexander's generals, Cassander, Lysimachus, Ptolemy, and Seleucus. But then after Medo-Persia fades away, after Greece fades away, God is just giving us a position now. Then you have this power coming from one of the winds. Comes from the northwest, and it pushes toward the east. The power of Rome that followed Medo-Persia in Greece, it conquers the kingdoms of this world, but then out of that power arises a religious political power that attempts to destroy the people of God, and it casts the truth to the ground. Now notice, Daniel chapter 8, verse 11 to 14. And he exalted himself as high as the prince of the host, and by him the daily sacrifice is a supplied word, the daily was taken away. What's that daily? It's another word is continual or regular, everything that happened in the ancient sanctuary. The ram and the he-goat are sanctuary animals. And so this is talking about the sanctuary, as we shall see. There were two sanctuaries, the one in the Old Testament that we get lessons from. In the Old Testament, the sacrifices were sacrificed every day. They represented Jesus, the Lamb of Christ that would die, the Lamb of God that would die for us. The dying lamb represents Christ. The living priest represents Christ. Everything in the sanctuary talks about Jesus. Daniel chapter 8. Then I heard a holy one speaking. And let's go back, though, and get verse 10 and 11. It grew to the host of heaven. So here you have this religious political power that grows to the host of heaven, cast down some of the host and some of the stars to the ground and trampled on them. What is this speaking about? Well, verse 24 tells us, his power shall be mighty, but not by his own power. He shall destroy fearfully and shall prosper and thrive. He shall destroy the mighty and also the holy people. So what is this talking about in this verse? Persecution against the people of God by the medieval church by Rome in the early centuries and the medieval church during the Dark Ages. Then it says he even exalted himself as high as the prince of the host. Who's that? That's Jesus Christ. By him, the daily was taken away. What's that daily? It's everything that has to do with the sanctuary. So there's a counterfeit religious system set up on earth with its counterfeit sanctuary, its counterfeit priests, its counterfeit sacrifice of an earthly mass. See, this is all about this power, the medieval church. Then it says, verse 13, then I heard a holy one speaking, and another holy one said to the certain one who was speaking, how long will the vision be concerning the transgression of desolation, giving both the sanctuary and the host to be trampled underfoot? Now, what did this power do? According to verse 12, because of transgression, an army was given over to the horn to oppose the daily sacrifices, and he cast truth to the ground. He did all this and prospered. So here is truth cast to the ground. And the question is, how long will truth be cast to the ground? Verse 14 in Daniel 8 says, unto 2,300 days, then shall the sanctuary be cleansed. In other words, another word for cleansed in Hebrew is restored. Whenever that 2,300-day period ends, and we've shown in past programs that that would end in 1844, God would raise up a movement. He'd raise up a divine movement of destiny to restore truth to the world. The truth about Jesus, the truth about his sacrifice, the truth about his priesthood, the truth about his law, that truth would triumph. Here's the key thing to remember in Daniel chapter 8. And that is, God is the God whose truth stamped down and crushed and apparently defeated. That truth would rise again, and God's truth will triumph. What does it say about you and me?
18: 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And now, back to Pastor Mark Finley.
17: What does it say about you and me? It says, be a seeker after truth. Jesus said in John 8, verse 32, you shall know the truth, and the truth shall set you free. Jesus said in John 14, verse 6, I am the way, the truth, and the life. Jesus said in John 17, verse 17, sanctify them through thy word. Thy word is what? Truth. Jesus said in John 7, verse 17, if any man will do his will, he shall know the truth. You can know the truth. Proverbs 23, verse 23 says, buy the truth and sell it not. Truth is going to triumph at last, my friend, and you and I can triumph with it. What does this chapter 8 say about end events? It says simply this about end events. It says that end time truth is going to triumph, not going to be defeated. Truth is not going to be flickering like some candle and go out blown in the wind, but truth is going to triumph, and you and I can triumph with it. Let's summarize the first eight chapters. What did the first eight chapters of Daniel say? Chapter one, he's the God who turns defeat into victory. Chapter two, he's the God who knows the future. Chapter three, he's the God who delivers his people. Chapter four, he is the God who's King of Kings and Lord of Lords. Chapter five, he's the God of justice and judgment. Chapter six, he's the God who's steadfast forever and will be with us in every trial. Chapter seven, he's the God whose kingdom will triumph. Chapter eight, he's the God whose truth will triumph. Chapter nine. In chapter nine, he's the keeper of the covenant. In chapter nine, Gabriel comes back to explain to Daniel the meaning of these 2,300 years. And in this time prophecy in Daniel chapter 9, we find 70 weeks of the prophecy, or 490 years. You remember in the Bible, it says that one prophetic day. Now, that's not every time a day mentioned in the Bible is a year, but one prophetic day in the prophecies of Daniel and Revelation. When you have symbolic language, you have symbolic time periods. When it says 70 weeks are determined upon my people, you know, somebody said, if the shoe fits, wear it. Well, does the shoe fit in the 70-week prophecy? What does it say in that 70-week of that 490 years? It says, Daniel, chapter 9, God's the keeper of the covenant. God never fails. Daniel, chapter 9. We look there at Daniel 9 and verse 25. He informed me, that's Gabriel, and talked with me and said, O Daniel, I've now come forth to give you skill and understanding. At the beginning of your supplications, the command went out, and I've come to tell you, for you're greatly beloved. Here is Daniel perplexed, but he's greatly beloved. Verse 25, know and understand that from the command to restore and build Jerusalem to Messiah the Prince shall be 7 weeks and 62 weeks. Wait a minute. Here's a prophecy that says from the command to restore and build Jerusalem to the Messiah shall be 69 prophetic weeks. That's 483 years. What does that take you down to? When does the prophecy begin? From the commandment to restore and build Jerusalem. Daniel would have known that as a significant event. Why? Because Daniel's in captivity. His people are in captivity to Babylon. And then the Medo-Persian Empire takes over. And when Medo-Persia takes over, Daniel would be looking for the time of a decree to restore and to build Jerusalem. When did that take place? Artaxerxes passed that decree in 457 BC. 69 prophetic weeks. 7 times 69, 7 days in a week, 483 days, 483 prophetic years. What does that take you to? 27 AD, exactly the year that Christ is baptized, exactly. The decree goes forth in the fall of 457, 483 years later, the fall of 27, Jesus is baptized. And when he's baptized, what does he say in Mark 1, verse 14? The time is fulfilled. But yet, we go on. It says, after that period of time, the Messiah would be cut off. What does cut off mean? Crucified. Then he'll confirm the covenant with many for 1 week, and in the middle of the week, he'll bring an end of sacrifice and offering. Who is the he there? Well, in verse 25, the theme is the Messiah. In verse 26, the theme is the Messiah. In verse 27, it's not the Antichrist that's going to confirm the covenant. The Bible does not say in any place that the Antichrist ever establishes a covenant. He, that is Christ, shall confirm the covenant many with 1 week. The middle of the week, he'll bring an end to sacrifice and offering. If I've got 27 AD and I've got 3.5 years after that period of time, if I do that, what does that take me? 3 years from the fall of 27 takes me to the fall of 30. 6 more months takes me to the spring of 31. What Jewish feast took place in the spring? The Passover. When was Christ crucified? Exactly at 33 years old in the spring of 31 AD. What happened 3.5 years later? The gospel went to the Gentiles. What does Daniel 9 say? It says God has a divine timetable. It says that God is the keeper of the covenant. Christ came on time. Christ was crucified on time. The gospel went to the Gentiles on time. In the 70 weeks of the 490 years, the angel said, Gabriel said to Daniel, do you believe the Gabriel? Do you believe the angel? It said 70 weeks are determined upon your people. Who are Daniel's people? The Jews. The word determined there in Hebrew is chatuk. It means cut off. 70 weeks are cut off from what? The 2,300 days. How many days in 70 weeks? 490. 490 cut off. They're the first part of the prophecy of the 2,300 days that relate to the Jews. Second part of the prophecy relates to end events. If 490 years of 2,300 ran out in 34 AD, we'd have 1810 years left. 490, 1810, 2,300. First 490 run out in 34 AD, 1810 more years. When does that run out? In 1844. What does that mean? It means that since that period of time, we have been living in what the Bible calls end time. We've been living in God's judgment hour. We've been living when judgment hangs over the earth. You say, that's a long time. Sure, but Noah preached 120 years, right? And our population is much greater. We've been living at a time when the gospel, Jesus said, Matthew 24, verse 14, this gospel of the kingdom will be preached in all the world as a witness to all nations. Then the end shall come. Revelation 14, verse 6. I saw another angel flying in the midst of heaven, having the everlasting gospel to preach to them that dwell on the earth, to every

0: Do not fear, Daniel. From the first day that you set your heart to understand and to humble yourself before your God, your words were heard, and I've come because of your words. In Daniel chapter 10, Daniel prays, but it doesn't appear that anything's happening for 3 weeks. Have you ever felt that you prayed and your prayers are going up to heaven and nothing's happening? But the angel Gabriel comes and says, from the first day that you prayed, I came. Well, why wasn't there any immediate answer? He tells you. But the prince of the kingdom of Persia, who's that? Well, it's not Cyrus, because Cyrus, the Bible says, was the king of Persia in this chapter. The prince of the kingdom of Persia. Remember, Jesus said, the prince of this world, John chapter 12, comes and he has nothing in me. Remember, in Ephesians chapter 2, the Bible says that Satan is the prince of the power of the air. So the prince of the kingdom of Persia is obviously Satan. He withstood Gabriel for 21 days. Then Michael, it doesn't say, our translation is one of the chief princes, the chief prince, the mighty one of heaven, comes to help me, for I had been left alone with the kings of Persia. So what's going on here? Daniel's praying, and there's a battle between good and evil. There's a battle between Christ and Satan. There's this tremendous battle. Daniel keeps praying. He keeps persisting. See, sometimes our prayers are not answered. Why? Because we're in a battle. Ephesians 6, verse 12, we wrestle not against flesh and blood, but against principalities and powers of evil in wicked places. So Daniel's praying, and there's this battle over the mind of Cyrus between the good and evil angels. As Daniel keeps praying, the evil angels are trying to bring darkness to Cyrus's mind. The good angels are fighting against him. Then Michael. Who's Michael? The mighty one of heaven. The mighty one. Michael, the mighty one, comes. The all-powerful one comes. He beats back all the forces of hell. And Cyrus signs the decree so God's people could go free. What does Daniel 10 have to say to you and to me today? First, it tells us that God is the God who answers prayer. He's the God who answers prayer. Secondly, it says to you and me, persist in prayer. Don't give up. And thirdly, it says to a people living at the time of the end, as we pray for the coming of Jesus, as we pray that phrase in the Lord's Prayer, thy kingdom come, as we pray the prayer of John in Revelation 22, the last verse, even so come quickly, Lord Jesus, that Jesus will answer that prayer. Principalities and powers of hell will be defeated. Daniel chapter 11. You have the description of Persia again, the description of the Grecian Empire. You have the description of the Roman Empire. And you have this battle with all these empires against God's people. And the great theme of Daniel chapter 11 is that the people of God are going to triumph. If you look at Daniel chapter 11, verse 32, those who do wickedly against the covenant, he shall corrupt with flattery. But the people who know their God shall be strong and carry out exploits. And those of the people who understand shall instruct many. For many days they shall fall by sword and flame, by captivity and plundering. So the people of God would experience captivity in the last days. They would experience suffering. They would experience plundering, but the people of God would be sharing God's love, sharing God's goodness. The light of God's truth would shine everywhere. The people of God would triumph. Revelation 18, verse 1, I saw another angel come down from heaven, and the earth was lightened with the glory of God. Habakkuk chapter 2, verse 14, and the knowledge of the glory of God would cover the earth as waters cover the sea. Daniel chapter 11. The people of God are going to triumph. You come to the end of Daniel chapter 11. There's the battle between the king of the north, the king of the south, the king of the north representing atheism, the king of the south representing false religion. And in the middle of that is Israel, or God's people today. But what happens? God's people triumph. Atheism does not triumph. False religion does not triumph. But the people of God in Christ triumph. That leads us to Daniel chapter 12. At that time, Michael, the battle is raging between good and evil. Michael stands up, the great prince who stands for the sons of your people. And there shall be a time of trouble such as never was since there was a nation, even at that same time. And at that time, your people shall be delivered.
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1: Daniel 1, he's the God who turns defeat into victory. Daniel 2, he's the God who knows the future. Daniel chapter 3, he is the God that leaps into the flames of life and delivers us. Daniel chapter 4, he's the God who's King of kings and Lord of lords. Daniel chapter 5, he's the God of justice and judgment. Daniel chapter 6, he is the God who's steadfast forever with us in the lion's dens of life. Daniel chapter 7, he is the God whose kingdom will triumph. Daniel chapter 8, he's the God whose truth will triumph. Daniel chapter 9, he is the God who keeps the covenant. Daniel chapter 10, he is the God who answers prayer. Daniel chapter 11, he is the God whose people will triumph. Daniel chapter 12, he's the God whose purposes and plans will triumph.
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4: Hi there, I'm Jordan. James 1 verse 22 tells us, do not merely listen to the word and so deceive yourselves. Do what it says. You know, those who believe listen to God's word. They take the time to hear and understand it. But it doesn't stop there. You know, faith in Christ isn't just the map. It is the actual journey. And just nodding our heads and admitting the truth of God's word isn't enough. We need to do what it tells us to do. So listen to God's word and then do it. Walk the talk. You don't want to just preach the sermon. You want to be the sermon. 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
8: 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You need to eat it.
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8: But I'm going to replant you. I'm going to give you a second chance. God is a God of second chances, and most of us know Him as a God of third chances and fourth chances and fifth chances. God is a God of mercy and of grace. And here God's visiting his mercy and his grace upon Israel as he has this plan for them, as God is going to replant them. And God is going to replant you also. We've looked at this before, but I want you to turn left in your Bibles and go to 2 Chronicles. 2 Chronicles chapter 33. 2 Chronicles chapter 33. If you've gone to chapter 34, you've gone too far. Back up. Okay, now check this out. This is part of the story of King Manasseh. And as the chronicler here describes King Manasseh, I think we can also substitute Israel for Manasseh. And still, this story will make perfect sense. Manasseh was 12 years old when he became king, and he reigned 55 years in Jerusalem. And he, think Israel, did evil in the sight of the Lord according to the abominations of the nations whom the Lord dispossessed before the sons of Israel. For he rebuilt the high places, the places where idols are worshipped, which Hezekiah his father had broken down. He also erected altars for the Baals and made Asherim and worshipped all the host of heaven and served them. That can be said of Israel. He built altars in the house of the Lord, which the Lord had said, my name shall be in Jerusalem forever. For he built altars for all the host of heaven in the two courts of the house of the Lord. He made his sons pass through the fire in the valley of Ben-Hinnom. He put his live children in the molten arms of this iron god that had been heated up with fire, and they just sizzled to death. Israel did that too. And he practiced witchcraft, used divination, practiced sorcery, and dealt with mediums and spiritists. He did much evil in the sight of the Lord, provoking him to anger. All of that could be said of Israel. Then he put the carved image of the idol which he had made in the house of God, and which God had said to David and to Solomon his son, in this house and in Jerusalem, which I have chosen from all the tribes of Israel, I will put my name forever. So basically, he kicked God out of his own house. And I will not again remove the foot of Israel from the land which I have appointed for your fathers, if only they will observe to do all that I have commanded them, according to all the law, the statutes, and the ordinances given through Moses. Thus Manasseh misled Judah and the inhabitants of Jerusalem to do more evil than the nations whom the Lord destroyed before the sons of Israel. So not only was this Manasseh's sin, him as an individual, but it was the national sin. The Lord spoke to Manasseh and his people and to Israel time and time again, but they paid no attention. Therefore, the Lord brought the commanders of the army of the king of Assyria against them, and they captured Manasseh. And with hooks they bound him with bronze chains and took him to Babylon. When he was in distress, he entreated the Lord his God and humbled himself greatly before the God of his father. So there in that foreign prison, he repented and just got down before the Lord and wept because of his sin. Then, and when he prayed to him, God was moved by his prayer and heard his request and brought him again to Jerusalem, not just to Jerusalem, but to his kingdom, to his throne. And then Manasseh knew that the Lord was God. That's amazing. We're told in another portion of Scripture that Manasseh made Jerusalem flow with the blood of those that he had slaughtered. A murderer, an adulterer, an idolater, into witchcraft, into any kind of sin, any kind of idolatry, any kind of witchcraft you could think about. That described Manasseh. And God said, I'm done with you. Drags him to prison there in Assyria, in Babylon. And then Manasseh repents. This was what Jonah was afraid of with Nineveh, right? Go tell Nineveh, yet 40 days and they're destroyed. Jonah hated the Ninevites. He wanted them to be destroyed. So he went the other way. You know the story. God eventually got Jonah to where he wanted him to be. Jonah preached the word, and the Ninevites repented and got right with God. If there's anybody, maybe except Hitler, that you didn't want to repent, it would be this guy. With this evil, soaked in evil man, was broken there in that foreign prison. And God said, that's good enough for me. A broken and a contrite heart, O God, thou wilt not despise. And God took Manasseh and just didn't bring him back to Israel, not just to Jerusalem, but put him back upon his throne. God is a God of second chances. And I know some of you are pretty bad. You're not as bad as Manasseh. Some of you think you're pretty wicked. You're not as wicked as Manasseh. And if God's grace was so generous and so bountiful in the Old Testament, under the Old Covenant, how much more will God's grace and his generosity abound to you in this covenant of grace that we're under because of Jesus Christ? We have an awesome God. You serve an awesome God. The prodigal son, he ran away. He wanted his inheritance and thought he'd go and spend it on a loose living. And you can fill in the blanks there. But he ended up where? Not Milpitas, the pig pen. Oh, sorry. Alviso, okay. He ended up in the pig pen. And just filthy, and he longed, and he ate what the pigs ate. And no doubt he was just, his clothes were filthy. He stank to high heaven. But there in the pig pen, he came to his senses. He said, my father's servants have it so much better than me. I know what I'm doing. I'm going to go to return to my father and say, Father, I'm not worthy. I'm not worthy to be called your son. Let me be a slave. Let me be a servant. But the father would have none to do with that. You're my son. Bring out the fatted calf. Bring the robe. Bring the sandals. All of the symbols of family and of sonship. And he didn't end up in the slave's quarters. He ended up in the house. God is a God of second chances. Look at God's grace. Look at God's power. Look at God's plan for your life. You've given up on you. God will never give up on you. Do you know why you've given up on you? Because of the condemnation of the devil. If you go back to verse 1, though, he's been defeated. He's been killed. He's been thrown into the... God's killed the dragon, monster of the sea. Really, I don't think verses 2 through 6 can unfold unless verse 1 was true, where Leviathan and the dragon of the sea, the twisted serpent, the fleeing serpent, had been defeated. Your foe has been defeated. And you might think it's your sin that's disqualified you, your lifestyle that's disqualified. It's not. It's that you've believed the lie of the evil one, that you're not good enough. Who's gonna trust you? If people knew who you were, they really wouldn't trust you. They'd want nothing to do with you. And so it's the lie of the enemy that keeps you hidden from other people. I love what Robert said about our Wednesday night small groups. People are opening up. They're sharing who they are. Their hurts, their brokenness, their dreams, their desires. Pray for me about this, which they never would have asked for that prayer request 6, 7, 8 weeks ago. But now God is beginning to knit our hearts deeper together in the love of God. And those things that you believe can never be overcome. How can Manasseh ever overcome that? But God did it. And God can do for you what you can't do for yourself. God can do for you what you could never, ever dream of doing for yourself. God's plan for Manasseh, it wasn't a foreign prison. God's plan for the prodigal son wasn't the pig pen. But it was the weight of their sin. It was the weight of their guilt that kept them down. It was the devil's condemnation that punished them and kept them away. But God's plan for you doesn't include bondage. It doesn't, bondage to pornography. It doesn't include smoldering resentment. It doesn't include ongoing constant self-pity. And Kat read that completely, utterly despondent email from someone who just wanted, it read like Job chapter 3. We all congratulate the patience and the endurance and the faith of Job. I wish I had the faith of Job. Well, until you get to chapter 3. I wish I was an abortion. Why didn't my mom smash my head against the rock when I was born? I wish I was, you know, came forth in darkness. I wish I was a miscarriage. I wish I was a stillborn. He didn't want to live. And he the whole book is filled with his self-pity and his self-righteousness. Because he thought he had a right to that. And I'm so glad that you guys are going to go minister. Not to shame that woman, but to show her the light of Jesus Christ and the hope that we have in Jesus Christ. And we're so sorrowful for the brokenness in your own lives. But look what God has done. He's given you a second chance. He's a God of a second chance. And he brought those two together through this incredible time of suffering, injustice. God brought them together. And to take that message of hope in Christ out, that's awesome. Praise the Lord what you guys are doing. Remember to pray for Steve and Kat. The convention begins when? Saturday and Sunday in San Antonio. Okay, we'll lift you up also. But remember to pray for Kat and Steve this next week. And so we see God's plan in verse 2. And in verse 3, we see God's oversight concerning this vineyard. I, the Lord, am its keeper. I water it every moment so that no one will damage it. I guard it night and day. So this is God's oversight. And as the keeper of the vine, as its overseer, he waters it every moment. He waters it every moment. Now, it's interesting that when Jesus and the disciples came out from the Last Supper, as they're making their way to the Mount of Olives, Jesus said to them on the way, probably because they came by the gate to the temple, and there was a vine that was inscribed upon it. The vine was a symbol of Israel. If this was pre-New Testament days, that vine would be a symbol of Israel. But now that vine on the wall is a symbol of Jesus. Because Jesus said, I'm the vine. You are the branches. This vine is watered every day, which means the branches are watered every day. There in the 23rd Psalm, it says, the Lord is my shepherd, I shall not want. He makes me lie down in green pastures. He leads me beside the quiet waters. And when I would read that, I would have this picture of a shepherd tending his flock on a mountaintop, you know, a hilltop there that was green with grass. And then he'd look at his iPhone, and it would say, 11 a.m., hey, it's time to water the flock. So let's go down to the stream and then back to the pasture. He'd look at it again and say, hey, it's 2 o'clock. It's time to water the flock. Let's take him to the stream, back to the pasture. But Psalm 23 doesn't say, he leads me to the quiet waters. He leads me beside the quiet waters. The shepherd would take his flock, and there would be a stream there constantly. He didn't have to take them to it because it was there all the time. I water it continually, the Lord says. And God would water you continually. God would hydrate you constantly because he just doesn't lead you to the waters. He leads you beside the quiet waters, the waters of the Word of God. And the Word of God is the water. So the question for you is, are you in the Word? Because the only way for the Word to be in you is for you to be in the Word. And if the only time you open your Bible is Sunday mornings here, when we go through the message, through the sermon, boy, that's not enough. Can I say this to you? My ministry will not sustain you. Well, then what am I doing here? I'm going to go to a church where it can. Well, no ministry can sustain you. Chuck Smith can't sustain you. Charles Stanley can't sustain you. Name your favorite preacher. They can't sustain you. You have to get into the Word of God. You have to go collect the manna. You need to drink it, and you need to bake it up. You need to eat it. And if this is the... What if Sunday was the only day you physically had a meal? Boy, the rest of the week would be rough. Read your Bible and pray every day. Let God hydrate you. Let Him water your life. Let Him hydrate your soul. If your life isn't watered by the Word, you're going to spiritually dehydrate. See, God can water your life in a difficult marriage, in economic hardship, in poor health, even in tough times, even in rough times. You can bear the fruit of the Holy Spirit. We might look at your life and, man, you're going through a difficult time. Again, with your marriage, your finances, your health, your kids, your parents, your family, your work, your vocation, your career, the economy, whatever it happens to be. And God can continually water you. And you can be a blessing to others even in trial. And your joy won't come from getting more money. Your joy won't come from your husband shaping up, your wife shaping up. Your joy won't come from sickness fleeing. Your joy comes from abiding in Christ and abiding in the Lord. There's a tremendous place where you can dwell in the peace and in the grace of Jesus Christ, even while you're suffering. I mean, if God is not big enough for that, He's not a big God at all. But we have a big God for big problems. I have a God so big he can penetrate anything I'm going through. He can reach me no matter what I'm going through. Look at God's plan, His purpose, His oversight of your life. Even in tough times, you can bear the fruit of the Holy Spirit. Listen, where there is no Word of God, there is no work of God. I want the Holy Spirit to work in my life. I want the Spirit to transform me into the image of Jesus Christ. Awesome. What an incredible desire. That's a God-shaped desire. But that cannot happen unless your life is being watered by the Word. The Word of God, the revelation of God is hydrating your soul, and it's filling you and it's drenching you. That's where transformation takes place. That's how transformation takes place. I watered every moment, says the Lord. Because if your life isn't watered by the Word, you're going to spiritually dehydrate. Up to 70% of your body weight, you know that, up to 70% of your body weight is H2O. I can't imagine if I got rid of just a 20%, what I would look like, you know. Most of this is water. This up here, this it's coming and it's going, so... Yeah, keep telling yourself that, Tim. See, dehydration occurs when the amount of water leaving your body is greater than the amount being taken in. To which I would say, well, duh. I read that and thought, oh, well, duh. I could have figured that out. I didn't, but there it was. I need to bring in more water than evaporates. I need to bring in more Christ, more revelation, more Word of God than the stuff I'm going through. And when that happens, I can go through my life hydrated, the problems hydrated, soaked in the revelation, because the revelation of God tells me the heart of God, His mercy, His grace. And the Holy Spirit says, Jesus said that when the Holy Spirit comes, He'll disclose to you the things of Christ. And as I'm in the Word of God, the Holy Spirit is downloading to me, He's revealing to me the things of Jesus Christ. The oversight of the Lord is through the Word of the Lord. There are some symptoms of spiritual dehydration, and maybe these apply to you. The first one is dry mouth. Sometimes I'll wake up in the morning and my mouth just isn't dry. It's like stuck together, you know. And I realize intuitively, I need some more water. I need to drink some more water. And so I'll go take a nice refreshing gulp. But I need to stay hydrated during the day. I just don't like to drink water. I'd rather drink Coke or milk, but it's just not water. But when I don't, and you know that when you don't, you get that dry mouth. And when Christians, followers of Jesus, are spiritually dehydrated, you get dry mouth. Meaning what? You can't witness. There's no testimony. Jesus isn't in your mouth. You want to speak up, but you have nothing to say. Your life, your soul, your heart isn't hydrated. There's dry mouth. Another symptom is your eyes stop making tears. You become tearless. I think it was William Booth, the founder of the Salvation Army, who said, fear a tearless Christian. No conviction of sin. Not sensitive to the moving of the Holy Spirit. Eyes that make no tears. There's no response to the work of God. Muscle cramps, another symptom. When you have muscle cramps, you just can't move. And when you're spiritually dehydrated, you don't want to serve. When there's the announcement, hey, you can go over to Mountain View and serve with Damon and Shirley in this trailer park where they minister to the... they're living in trailers, but they're very much down and out. They're right next to being homeless, and they just minister to them the grace of God. I don't want to do that, yeah. If they're stuck in a trailer, they deserve that. It's their fault. They made bad decisions. Boy, if that's your heart, boy, there's something else going on. You need to be overflowing with the Word of God and the grace of God and the heart of God. And when there's any kind of announcement, call out for ministry, for service, whether it's going with August to San Francisco to minister to the homeless community there, whether it's for children's ministry here, whether it's for anything that goes on, short-term mission trips, or hey, why don't you go to people in your on your job site, and don't worry about witnessing to them. Just ask them if you can pray for them about stuff in their lives. Well, you won't even do that. May suggest that that's a symptom of spiritual dehydration. That the Word of God is not flowing. And where there's no Word of God, there's no work of God. And I know this, that as you soak yourself in the Word of God, new desires are going to form, new things are going to happen. So can I suggest that you go read the Old Testament this afternoon? just soak yourself. Yeah, all of it, yeah. Just soak yourself in the Word of God. Well, it's getting late here, so we're going to finish this message next week. But it's called, When All of Your Enemies Are Defeated. We've seen God's power in overcoming Leviathan, God's plan. His plan for you is to replant you. His plan for you is second. Well, Pastor, I wrecked my second chance. Well, He's a God of third chances. He's a God of fourth chances. And look at God's oversight in your life. He wants to fill you and feed you.

0: 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You'll find a great map there for directions to our building. There's something for each age group, and we have various outreach ministries to participate in. Remember, unless the Lord builds a house, they labor in vain who build it.
1: And good afternoon, I'm Jordan. John 4, verse 14 says, "But whoever drinks the water I give them will never thirst. 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But Jesus is talking about a permanent, eternal relationship with Him. 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
6: With SRN News, I'm Keith Peters in Washington. A divided panel of appeals court judges has ruled that a Trump administration policy illegally banning transgender troops from military service. Monday's majority opinion by a three-judge panel from the U.S. Circuit Court of Appeals for the District of Columbia Circuit partially upholds a March 2025 ruling by U.S. District Judge Ana Reyes in Washington. Reyes concluded that President Trump's executive order to exclude transgender troops from military service likely violates their constitutional rights. President Trump says Israel and Hezbollah have agreed to dial back fighting after he held talks with Israeli Prime Minister Benjamin Netanyahu and communicated with the Lebanon militant group through mediators. On Wall Street, the Dow up by 46 points. More details at SRNNews.com.
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0: Greetings and welcome once again to today's broadcast of Graceful Truth with Pastor Steve Converse from Grace Bible Church in Redwood City. We're in Titus chapter 2, looking at verses 11 through 15 today, an introduction into our series called God's Amazing Grace. We'll take a look at world religions and Christianity and how they differ and why, and God as our Savior. A couple of side verses we'll visit along the way out of John chapter 3, Isaiah 43, 1 Timothy 2, and Micah 7. A lot to cover, so let's get right to it, shall we? Once again, from Grace Bible Church in Redwood City, with Graceful Truth, our teacher and pastor now, Pastor Steve Converse.
1: You can turn over in your Bibles to Titus chapter 2. We're going to continue our study through the book of Titus. And we'll be looking at verses 11 to 15. You can look at that as we introduce our message today, God's Amazing Grace. It'll probably be a couple parts to this message. The one thing is, I was looking over this text this week and trying to understand it and really praying about how to take it apart and present it. The one thing I began to realize is that our faith in Christ is something that's unique to our system of belief. Christianity is not like the rest of the world and their beliefs as far as their gods are concerned. Most of the world's religions, if you study them at all, you're going to find out that there's a vast difference between the personal God that we serve and who saved us and the false God and gods that so many other people follow. I put a little chart there in your outline, the difference between world religion, which is false, and Christianity, which is true. And the first thing that you see there is that world religion is based on fear. If you know anything about any religion at all other than Christianity, it's based on fear. Their deity is angry at them. It's hostile toward them. And somehow they have to appease their God. Their God is a vengeful God. He's very impersonal. They wouldn't say that you could know their God. What you do about that situation is really up to you, and that's the solution. That's the only solution they have. And it's really a system that's based on works. It's based on merit. That's very common in our society today. You go to school, you study hard, you get grades. Your grades are based on merit. When you go to college, that whole agenda is based on merit. When you get out and you get a job, your promotions and everything, they're based on merit. They don't just give them out for free. So we're in this world that surrounds us with this, we have to do, we have to do, we have to do. And so it's just ingrained in us that somehow, when it comes to our relationship with God, we carry that right over and we say, okay, God is angry at me, now I got to do something to appease him. We understand that the sinner has violated his God, and somehow he has to make his God feel unviolated. So in our humanness, we want to do more. We want to try to pray more. We read the Bible more. We go to church more. We be nice to people more. We help more people. Thinking all the time we're doing that, somehow God is looking down saying, oh, boy, the more you do, the more I'm going to love you. That's the merit system. That's not what the Bible teaches about our God. Our God doesn't operate that way. When you look at the false religions of the world, they're basically, you can split them up into those who follow some ceremony and those who follow some legal moral code. So they attempt to appease their God through those different venues. And that's really the heart of any false religion. Satan is the author of these religions. It's not men. The Apostle Paul calls these false religions the doctrines of demons, talks about seducing spirits through these human spokesmen that represent various world religions that are false. But it's very much based on fear. And these religions come out of the pit of hell itself. Satan himself is behind these various religions. So when anybody you know is involved in a man-made religion, that false religion, you might think, well, that's just kind of an innocent thing, but it's really not. It's Satan-inspired. And basically, there's a lot of things that are absent from these religions that we see in ours in Christianity, in followers of Christ, in the God of the Bible, the true gospel. We know that Christianity is based on love. It's based on a God who is not angry or hostile, but a God who is loving and compassionate. A God who is graceful, who we can know personally, the Bible says. And it's not what we do that's the solution to our dilemma with God because of our sin. It's what was done on Calvary for us. That's what we put our faith and trust in. We don't trust in what we do. It's not based on human merit. It's based on what? It's based on God's provision. It's based on grace. When we look at our text today, the one thing that's going to stand out to you is that our God is a God who saves. Our God is our Savior. The Bible says that our God has no pleasure in the death of the wicked. The Bible even says that our God is not willing that any should perish, but that all should come to repentance. Our God desires all men to be saved and to come to the knowledge and blessedness of the truth, so that they're delivered from the wages of sin. I mean, I can't think of any other verse. John 3:16 kind of sums it up. For God so loved the world that he gave his only begotten Son, right? That whosoever believes in him should not perish but have everlasting life. Our God is a Savior. He wants to be known as a Savior. God saw the world in sin, and that sin was directed against him. It offended him. It blasphemed his name. It dishonored him. It violated everything that he was. It broke the standard that he laid down for us. And yet he loved us so much that he sought not just to destroy us, but he made provision for us. See, the simple message of our faith, beloved, is that Christianity is based on a God who saves men from sin. That's our message. That should be the message of the church. God saves sinners. 1 Timothy 2:3 says, God, our Savior, who will have all men to be saved and to come to the knowledge of the truth. Even Isaiah 43:11 says, and there is no Savior besides me. That's God speaking. See, God likes to speak of himself as a saving God. And I think the most important thing for us to grasp is that he is a God who saves, and that's part of his character. That's who he is. And we reap the benefits of his goodness and his grace. Even in Micah chapter 7, I think it's verse 18, it says, Who is a God like thee? Who pardons iniquity? Who is a saving God like thee? When you stop and you think of the glory of God, there's nothing in the entire world that depicts his glory to the highest level like salvation does. Salvation is God's glorious work on display. His saving work puts him on display, puts his power, his justice, his mercy, his grace on display. Because God is a God who desires to save sinners. He desires to save and transform sinners so that they will end up doing good works, and those good works will demonstrate to other sinners the evidence of his grace, of his power, of his mercy, so that they could be drawn to the same God for salvation. See, that's the message of the church, that God is a Savior and that he demonstrates his saving power through those he has saved. I mean, that's why he didn't just pop us out of here when we were saved. I mean, to me, that would be a lot easier. You know, you get saved and boom, you're in heaven, you're gone. You don't have to stay down here in the sin-stained world. No, he left us here. Why did he leave us here? Just to cause us some misery? No. That's not the God we serve. The reason he left us here was so that we might be a demonstration of his grace, of his mercy. And so it's very important for us who are here and who name the name of Christ to live godly lives in order that we demonstrate God's saving power. God desires to display his glory by saving sinners from their sin. Now, last week we looked at the first part of chapter 2 in Titus, and basically Titus ran through a whole group of people, different age groups, different genders, older men, younger women, older women, younger men, even slaves or servants. And he basically called all of them to live godly lives in spite of your circumstances. He called them to holy living, righteous behavior. And it tells us why in verse 10, so that in everything they may adorn the doctrine of God our Savior. You know, when it comes around Christmas time, you know, you decorate your home and you adorn your house. You decorate your house. You know, that's kind of what the idea is here. That we're putting God's saving power on display when we live lives of righteousness and holiness before a lost and sinful, dying world. The Bible tells us that we should let our light shine before men so that they may see what? Our good works. So they can glorify us? No. So that they can conclude that God is a saving God and will give Him glory for His saving power. So all those commands that we looked at last week in verses 1 through 10 of Titus 2 are built on the doctrinal truth of verses 11 through 15. He wants us to live righteous lives so that we can put the Savior on display, so that we can display His saving power through our holy conduct. That's what we're called to do as believers. That's why it's so important that your talk matches your life, or your life matches your talk. We have too many Christians going around saying they're Christians and living anything but the Christian life. And so the whole church suffers as a result. Oh, those Christians are a bunch of hypocrites. Oh, I had a Christian once live next to me. And people go on and on and on and berate Christianity because of some poor soul that's out there living a life that's not in accord with what Christ calls us to live. See, if people can't see that we've been saved from our sin, beloved, then God isn't really glorified in our lives. That's key. Well, as you look at Titus chapter 2, verse 11 to 15, this is probably one of the most fascinating texts in Scripture. It's really kind of just zeroes right in on what we believe as Christians. So follow along in your Bibles as I read our text for this morning, Titus chapter 2, verse 11 through 15. For the grace of God has appeared, bringing salvation for all people, training us to renounce ungodliness and worldly passions, and to live self-controlled, upright, and godly lives in the present age, waiting for our blessed hope, the appearing of the glory of our great God and Savior, Jesus Christ, who gave Himself for us to redeem us from all lawlessness and to purify for Himself a people for His own possession who are zealous for good works. Declare these things, exhort and rebuke with all authority. Let no one disregard you. You see here in verse 11 that the grace of God appeared to demonstrate salvation. Then when you jump down to verse 14, it tells us that the whole purpose of us living here on earth is to demonstrate the saving power of God. That we are zealous for good works. That people will see that and declare that our God is a God who saves. I mean, the whole purpose of God's grace, beloved, is to produce a regenerated people who will then be testifying and witnesses of God's saving power. Well, let's look at some definitions. A lot of times people get grace and mercy mixed up. God's grace, classic definition, is God's unmerited favor. Notice unmerited favor. We talked about the world we live in and how we're based on the merit system. Well, God doesn't run His show that way. He runs it by an unmerited favor. That's God's grace. God giving you something, blessing you in some way, even though you don't deserve it. That's God's grace. What's God's mercy? God's mercy is His withheld justice. See, grace is God giving us something we don't deserve. Mercy is withholding something that we do deserve. As a parent, if you take your children out to a restaurant and they're naughty during their meal and throwing food and just being bad, one of the things, optional things you can do is, you want some ice cream? Do you want some dessert? You better clean up your act, right? Play that card all the time. Well, giving them grace would be, you know what, in spite of your actions, you don't deserve this dessert, but I'm going to give it to you anyway. I'm going to show you grace. Mercy would be, you know what, if you don't clean up your act and start acting properly, when you get home, you're going to get a spanking. That's what's going to happen. But when you get home, you withhold that spanking for whatever reason. That's mercy. Even though the child deserved it, that's mercy. See, grace means that God showed us favor. He showered his blessing down upon us, even though we didn't deserve it. Actually, we deserve just the opposite. We deserve his what? His wrath. We deserve his judgment, the Bible says. But instead of showing us his wrath and his judgment, he withheld that, but he gave us his favor. Now, today we live in a society, even within the church, that really pollutes these definitions on both sides. On one side, grace runs really counterintuitive to the way the world works. It's hard to understand. Why would God give me something I don't deserve? Why would God give me something that I haven't worked for? We don't understand that kind of thing. I mean, even when people try to give you something, what do? What's the catch here? You know, there's no free lunch, right? Come on. Really, what do you want? You want something. You're not just giving me this for free. We have a hard time accepting that. But that's exactly what God did. But the problem is, it runs counterintuitive to our way of thinking, and it's hard to grab a hold of that. And so the world, as it works through the merit system, if you do well in sports, you play in the game and you get lots of applause and all that stuff. If you don't do well, you sit on the bench. Nobody knows who you are. And it goes right through to our careers and everything else. Exceptional performance earns promotions and raises. That's just what's ingrained in us. And it's true. Right? It's not something that's false. It's true. It's just that God doesn't operate by that same standard. If you work and do shoddy work and are sloppy and just don't care about your job, you know what? You'll probably get fired. See, in the spiritual realm, all of the world's religions accept biblical Christianity. And I say biblical Christianity because there's a lot of Christianity that's not biblical, unfortunately. Most of the world's religions work on the merit system. It's what you do. I mean, even in the branches of Christianity that I grew up in, the Roman Catholic Church and in the Orthodox Church, they teach a merit-based salvation. In other words, what they believe is that you have to add works to what Christ did on the cross in order to go to heaven. Most people today in Christianity believe that believers who die go to not heaven, but they go to a place called purgatory. And what they do in purgatory is it's kind of in between heaven and hell. And they just kind of hang around there for a while and suffer a while. And eventually, if you have enough people giving the church enough money and lighting enough candles and doing all these things up here for you, eventually your sins will be purged away and you'll earn your way so that you can be promoted to heaven. That's the merit system. That's a salvation that really is ingrained in a lot of people today. Ask anyone on the street. How do you think a person gets to heaven? Most people say, well, you know, I think you've got to be a good person. You got to help people, you've got to do this, and eventually maybe that'll work out. That's what their answer is. That's how the Pharisees believed. The legalistic religion in the time of Jesus and Paul. You know, you got to do certain things, and somehow you earn God's, you merit God's favor. That's why in our church, what we have is we have ordinances. We have two ordinances. We have the Lord's Supper, communion, and we have baptism, two ordinances. Well, what is an ordinance? An ordinance is something that represents something else. It's just there to remind us of something. When we celebrate the Lord's table together, what does it remind us of? It reminds us of the death of Christ. It reminds us of the suffering of Christ. It reminds us of the glorious resurrection of Christ, that all of our sins have been paid for on the cross. It takes us back to that cross. When you see someone baptized, the other ordinance, what is that? That's basically what Jesus told us to do. After you follow me, if you're going to follow me, if you're going to become a follower of me, to set you apart, one of the things that I'm going to request you to do is to believe and be baptized. The Bible speaks of being baptized as a new believer. Well, why would you do that? Well, you follow in the steps of Christ. Christ himself was baptized. He laid down the example for us. And you see throughout the New Testament, when people came to Christ, when they put their faith in Christ, when they were born again, what did they do? They followed the Lord in believers' baptism. We're not talking about baptism of a little baby. A little baby doesn't know what's going on. No, in the New Testament, all the believers who were baptized were adult believers, people that could understand that they needed the saving work of Christ applied to their wretched heart in order to receive salvation. And once they did that, they said, yes, I'm one of your followers, Jesus, and I'm going to be baptized, I'm going to be lowered down into the water, immersed, and then brought back up as a picture of what you did for me. Christ went up on the cross, he was buried, and he was raised again. But we call them ordinances. We don't call them sacraments. See, a sacrament in some churches says that, you know what, when you do these certain things, whether it's marriage or the priesthood or confirmation or communion or whatever else, I can't remember all the different sacraments that we went through. But when you go through a sacrament, what are you doing? You're earning God's favor. A sacrament is the way God dispenses, in according to their beliefs, not the Bible, his grace. He dispenses his grace through these sacraments. So we don't have sacraments here. We don't have an altar up here. We have no need for an altar. The Bible says that when Jesus died, he died once for all, and on the cross himself, his own words, the words of our Lord and Savior, he said,

0: grace of God as a free pass, as a ticket. You ever go to Disneyland when you had the, remember back way, some of you are older, you had the e-tickets and you had all these coupons and you had, oh, you know, which ride is this? Oh, this is an e, it takes two e-tickets or whatever. And they had all these different numbers. They changed all that now. Now they just charge you an arm and a leg, literally, and, you know, let you do whatever you want in there. Because they realize it's going to take you hours to get through one ride anyway, so you're not going to abuse the system at all. But when it comes to the grace of God, some people view God's grace as a pass. Hey, I'm saved. You know, don't tell me about my sinful lifestyle. I'm under the grace of God, brother. You need to get off this legalistic mumbo-jumbo and just, you know, relax in the armchairs of grace. I'm not into that, you know, rules and all the keeping this and doing that, and I'm under grace. That's what the New Testament teaches. I think you're living in the Old Testament. And for them, unfortunately, because they have a misunderstanding of God's grace, basically what God's grace equals is sloppy Christian living. They can do whatever they want, whenever they want, knowing that, oh, somehow God's grace just makes it all go away in the end. And when you point out to them certain things in their lives that may not be correct according to the Word of God, and by the way, we are called to do that as brothers and sisters in Christ. Nobody is above that. We're to work together. You see something in my life, I expect you to come to me and say, look, this doesn't look right. Maybe you need to make some adjustments here. Maybe you need to examine this. That's what we need to do, one for another. Because we all have areas of our lives that may we not even be aware that it's offensive in some way. None of us are above that.
1: 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We do thank you for joining us and look forward to hearing from you. 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Until next week at this same time, God bless. 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
4: I want to speak a word of encouragement to us today from this passage. And I've entitled this message, When Only a Miracle Will Do. There come those times in life when we need divine intervention, whether it's about a physical problem, whether it's about a financial problem, whether it's about a crisis in your family, or whatever the case might be. There come those times when we need the Lord, and unless He comes through for us, we're not going to make it. Some of you have lived long enough to know that. In fact, I'm sure that some of us are there right now. And if you've never experienced such a crisis, such a point in your life, the old folk I grew up around said, just keep on living. Keep on living, because sooner or later, you will reach a point in life where you say, God, I need You to intervene for me. There is no other source or resource I can turn to. The old song said, Father, I stretch my hand to Thee. No other help I know. And we reach those points in our lives when we need God to come through for us. Well, I have a word for some who are there right now. And I want to let you know that our God is a present help when we are in trouble. The Bible tells us that in Psalm 46:1, God is our refuge, it says, and strength, a very present help when we are in trouble. And you get to that place in life where you're just in trouble. Trouble comes in various ways. The Bible says in one place, Psalm 27, in the time of trouble, he will hide me in his pavilion. Sometimes trouble is a time. The Bible talks about a day of trouble. Sometimes you have trouble for a day. Sometimes you have trouble for a period of time. And then Psalm 46 just said, God's a help when you're in trouble. Sometimes you can't even put a day or a time on it. God, I'm just in trouble. And when you're in trouble, I want to encourage you and let you know that God is present with his people, and he doesn't bail out on us when we are in trouble. And I want to also let you know that the God we serve, you know when you read your Bible, that God is a miracle-working God, that he has power to do that which no one else can do. But one of the problems we have in today's Christian world is we kind of act like God has grown old over the centuries, and that he kind of doesn't do certain things anymore. You know, he used to, back in his day, boy, I tell you, that God was something. And you know, nobody intends to be that way, but if you're not careful, you end up seeing yourself as a child of a lesser God. That somehow or another, God's power has diminished, or for some reason, he has changed his mind and he's not as inclined to rescue his people as he used to. And so we read stories of divine intervention in biblical redemptive history, and we say, boy, it was great back then because you could really get God to come through for you in a pinch. And sometimes we even know that God worked miracles for our parents and grandparents when they were in a jam and cried out to the Lord, that God blessed them. But somehow or another, for many of us, that never translates into walking by faith now. And one of the problems, of course, is that there's so much bad teaching about faith now, until it is easy to overreact to poor teaching, to unbiblical, off-center teaching. And indeed, we do have that brand of teaching in the body of Christ today. You do have people who act like God will always answer to your beck and call, always give you what you want when you want it, that God is pretty much, when they get through describing it, he's pretty much a cosmic bellhop or a supernatural Santa Claus. And that's inaccurate, off-center teaching, because when it's all said and done, he's God, which means he calls the shots. You don't get to command him. You don't get to make him act. God doesn't jump at your beck and call. And so sometimes people abuse the scriptures and they act like if you don't get a miracle when you pray, it's because somehow you don't have faith. Well, that's not always the case. There are people who have in earnest faith ask God for a certain answer to a certain need, and he didn't respond the way they wanted. You know why? That's because his ways are beyond ours. His thoughts are beyond ours, and he is God. When you pray, you are requesting, but you don't get to decide how God responds to your request. And so we do have to get into biblical balance on the subject of faith. But here's my concern. My concern is that too many of us in the body of Christ have thrown out now, in overreaction to bad teaching about faith, we have thrown out the ability to even believe God when we're in a crutch. And let me tell you something, God is still the same. In fact, the Bible says he's the same today, yesterday, and forever. Now, what does that tell you? That tells you that if God was a miracle worker, he is a miracle worker. That tells you if God used to answer the prayers of his people, he still answers the prayers of his people. That tells you that if God's people call upon him and what they need to do his will is in fact miraculous, that God will answer miraculously to help us accomplish his will now, just like he has done it in years gone by. And so my desire in this message is to recharge your faith and to help you understand that when you're in one of those places where there's no resource available to you, you've got a God who loves you. and who has the same power, who has the same nature. The Bible says that God's nature is immutable. It means he cannot change. And so if God used to love us, he still loves us. If God used to answer prayer, he still answers prayer. If God used to work miracles, he still works miracles. And I want to encourage somebody who needs a miracle right now in your life, that you should not be bashful. You should not be ashamed to say, Lord, I need you. And I need you to do what no human can do. I need you to do things for me that unless you come through, I won't make it in this area, because you, Lord, are my supernatural source. You're my refuge and strength, and I need you right now. And I want to encourage you by way of looking at this passage that we just read and using it sort of as a case study, just to show you. Now, I've established that God is the same, which means that when we look at this woman's situation, you can relate to many things about it, and you are within your biblical right to say, Lord, I need you to come through for me in the same way that you came through for her. Consider the plight of the woman here in Mark chapter 5. She has a number of problems that she needs a miracle about. First of all, she has a physical problem. She has a physical problem. We saw that Jesus in this passage is on his way actually to minister to somebody else. We read that he was on his way to Jairus' house, and Jairus came and requested, would you please come? I have a daughter who's dying. Jesus, would you please come and heal her? I want her to live. I believe it is your will for her to live. And so if you will come and heal her, I'll be grateful. And Jesus is on his way to Jairus' house. When there comes to be in that mix, that crowd around him, a woman who has a physical problem. We read that this problem was severe. We are told in this passage that this woman has been bleeding for 12 years.
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4: Imagine now hemorrhaging slowly for 12 years. Imagine the state she's in physically. She had to be a little anemic, just a little woman. No doubt, less than 100 pounds, just skin and bone. She has been hemorrhaging off and on for 12 years. She's got a physical problem. She's got, secondly, a social problem. The reason we know that is because a woman in her condition would not have been accepted in most social circles and settings, because she was ceremonially unclean. And many people would add to that the stigma that if you have had such a problem for so long, something must be wrong and God is cursing you or punishing you. Or else he would have touched you by now. You wouldn't have an ongoing problem unless somehow you're living under a curse. And she's got the social stigma of people saying she's ceremonially unclean, or she is not fit to be around us because God has a curse on her, and I don't want anybody around me who's been cursed by God. So you can imagine, here she has a terrible physical problem, and now she has a social problem. She is used then to being disrespected. She's used to being disregarded. She's used to being ignored. She's used to people not paying her any attention. She's used to that feeling that she can be in a room full of people and all by herself. Let me ask you a question. Have you ever had that feeling in your life when you feel insignificant? You feel like you just don't measure up to some standard people have set. You just don't fit in. There aren't people that you can rely on to stand with you, to support you, to love you. If you can relate to that, then you can imagine how this woman felt to have not only a physical problem, but a social problem. In fact, I noticed when I was studying the passage that we don't even know her name. Did you notice that? It says, now we know the man's name whose daughter needs healing. Jairus, we know his name, and Jesus is on his way to his house to heal the daughter. But the passage then says, and a woman was there. A woman was there. We don't even know this poor lady's name. We just know that she is used to being disregarded, used to being disrespected, used to being passed over. And it seems to me the passage just helps make the point by saying, and a woman was there who had this problem. Listen, every now and then we feel the pinch of that feeling where you can be around people but alone at the same time. And I want to encourage you by helping you to understand the reason why we even have this passage here is because despite the fact that she was used to being disregarded by others, she was on God's radar. I've come to let somebody know who feels like you're disregarded by other people that you have shown up on God's radar. I come to let you know that I don't care who makes you feel unimportant, you are important to God. I've come to let you, I'm a preach till you get encouraged. I've come to let somebody know that it doesn't matter who disrespects you, who says you'll never be anything, who says you're not worth paying attention to, the God who created you loves you so much that the Bible says, let me tell you something about how much God loves you. Not only did he send his son to die for your sins, that's the ultimate proof of his love, but let me tell you that he loves you so much, the Bible says things like, the very hairs on your head are numbered by God. Don't tell me you're insignificant. Don't tell me you're nobody. Because the Bible says you're such a somebody to God until he has numbered the hairs on your head. Can you believe that? God has, he keeps a running count because some of us are losing some. He keeps a running count. And so if you are like some of us, follically challenged, it means God knows how much you used to have. And he has the new updated number of how much you have now. God loves you. He has numbered the very hairs on your head and keeps a running count. You who have gone and bought some more. Oh, hallelujah. You who have bought some more, I want to let you know, when you bought some more, God updated your account. And he knows now what the new number is. See, don't let anybody tell you that's not your hair. If you have the receipt, it's yours. Don't let people put you down. Look at her trying to have long hair. She got the receipt. That is her hair now. And so after you went to the place and got all hooked up, God changed your number. Oh, I want to let you know that you matter to God. I want to let somebody know, don't ever let anybody make you feel insignificant again in your life, because you are important to God. I don't care if they put you down. Some folk try to rule you by what they say about you. But please understand, you should never give anyone the power to write the dictionary that defines who you are. I don't care, ladies, if some man told you you're nothing and he walked away because you weren't worth being with, don't you let him define who you are. I don't care, gentlemen, if somebody told you growing up that you never measured up, you can't play sports, you're dumb, you're stupid, you'll be good for nothing. Don't let anybody define who you are. The God who created you is the only one who writes the definition for your life. And I'm here to tell you that your definition beat you to the planet. This book tells you who you are. This book tells you that you are loved by God, that you are the apple of his eye, that he cares so much for you that before the foundation of the world, he sent his son to die that you might be saved. He wanted you in his family. He wanted you to be part of his kingdom forever. He wanted to rejoice in you and have joy about you. And you are somebody. Don't let the enemy tell you you're a nobody. He's a liar. Whenever somebody tells you something about yourself that doesn't check out in Scripture, say, "Bah, wrong answer." Try again. Tell me I'm worthless. No, no, I'm not worthless. In fact, Philippians 4:13 says, "I can do all things through Christ who strengthens me." Don't tell me that this is it. I'm not going to make it. No, because the Bible tells me my God will supply every one of my needs. Don't tell me that I'm going to lose my mind because my Bible says thou shalt keep him in perfect peace whose mind is stayed on him. And you got to make sure that you don't let someone make you insignificant. They can see you as insignificant, but they have the vision problem. You've got to see yourself the way God sees you. And I just showed up to let you know that you are somebody. Came to let you know that you're important to God. This woman, we don't know her name, but she was important to God. She was so important to God until he had a plan to turn her life completely around. She had a physical problem. She had a social problem. And this one, a lot of us gonna relate to, she had a financial problem. We know she had a financial problem because the text goes on to tell us that she spent everything she had seeking help from physicians. Thank God for physicians back in that day and in our day. Thank God for people who have dedicated their lives and dedicated their mind and their study and research in order to provide relief from suffering for people. But believe me when I tell you that there's only so much that a human being can do for you. And so don't be shocked when a doctor looks at you and says, "There's nothing more we can do." Because that has always been the case throughout human history. There's always been the case that with our best efforts, we often come short of being able to meet the needs of people we care about. And this woman had sought help from every fine physician in her region. And the Bible says she would go to one because it says she suffered much under the care of many doctors. What that tells you is she went to one and he said, "Let me try a procedure here," and tried that. And she paid for that and it didn't work. So she went to another one and said, "Can you help me? This doctor tried this and it didn't work." And so a second one said, "Well, I've got another alternative plan here." And so she paid for that and they tried, but she didn't get any better. Then she went to a third and then to a fourth. The Bible says that she suffered under the care of many physicians and had to pay every time. And she did this until she ran out of money. The Bible says she spent all she had. So now she's broke. She's got a physical problem. She's got a social problem. She's got a financial problem. Some of us can relate to the financial problem. Some of us can relate to getting to a place where you say, "God, I need you to come through for me. God, I'm in a place where people, good people, are being laid off of jobs. And oh, Lord, I need you to come through and give me favor. When people are being laid off, I need you to give me the ability to make and earn a living so that I can honor you and so that I can meet the needs of myself and my family." And she's got a financial problem. And I want to let you know that despite these problems, the sad reality is, despite her attempts to get help and relief and do all she can, and brothers and sisters, that is God's plan for us. When you are in that situation where you have a need of a miracle, it should be assumed that you have done everything you can. It should be assumed that we are proactive. Don't ask God to bless you when you haven't even put yourself in a position to help yourself, to improve the quality of your life.
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10: With SRN News, I'm Keith Peters in Washington. President Trump is reconsidering whether to move forward with a $1.8 billion fund meant to compensate his allies. That from a person familiar with his thinking. The Justice Department said it would temporarily pause its implementation to comply with a court order. President Trump says Israel and Hezbollah have agreed to dial back fighting after he held talks with Israeli Prime Minister Benjamin Netanyahu and communicated with the Lebanon militant group through mediators. Trump announced the development Monday in a social media post following a call with Netanyahu. Israeli forces recently made their deepest incursion into Lebanon in more than a quarter century. On Wall Street, the Dow by 46 points, the Nasdaq rose 114, the S&P 500 advanced 19. More details at srnnews.com.
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12: God gives each one of us a purpose in life. Because we are created as His children. He does have a will and a purpose and a plan for our life. And if you'll examine the scriptures, God is a God of purpose, a God of plans, and one who pursues the fulfillment of those plans in people's lives. That person who is walking by faith is going to experience the favorable hand of God because God desires to pour out His blessings. That's the favorable hand of God.
13: A big pay raise, a healthy baby, a good report from the doctor. These are obvious blessings from God. But as we'll see today on In Touch, the teaching ministry of Dr. Charles Stanley, hardship or obstacles can also be signs of God's favor. Sound strange? Stay with us and hear how to recognize the favorable hand of the Lord.
12: All of us who are believers know in our heart that God loves us. Now we know that first of all because the Bible says it. And secondly, there are times when we feel it. But oftentimes God's children do not feel that God loves them and therefore they say, well, I know that sometimes He does, but oftentimes I'm not sure. And all of us would like to feel like that we are walking in the favorable sight of God and that we have His favorable hand toward us. And there is a passage of Scripture that I believe gives us the characteristics of a person who is indeed walking and who is receiving and who is experiencing the favorable hand of God. All of us would like to experience that, and I believe we can. So I want you to turn, if you will, to Nehemiah. And I want us to look at the second chapter, but I want to give you a little background of what's happening here. You'll recall that under Nebuchadnezzar, many of the Jews were taken from Jerusalem over to Babylon, and they were made slaves. Well, one of these was a person by the name of Nehemiah, and he is now the cupbearer of the king, not Nebuchadnezzar, but Artaxerxes. And so he's lived through a period of time of captivity. And being the cupbearer of the king, he has a special relationship to him. And while he is serving, the scripture says that his brother and some others came from Jerusalem and told him about what was happening in Jerusalem. That is that the walls were torn down as a result of the captivity, the gates were broken, and the enemies were just pilfering the place. In fact, it was in great despair. The people were despairing, and they're continually fearful of the enemy. So when he hears this, the Bible says he begins to fast and pray for several months. And then he comes to into the king. And if you'll notice, the 11th verse of this first chapter says, O Lord, I beseech thee, may thine ear be attentive to the prayer of thy servant and the prayer of thy servants who delight to revere thy name and make thy servant successful today and grant him compassion before this man. Now, I was the cupbearer to the king. Now, what happens in this second chapter, in these first 8 verses I want us to notice here, this is his coming before the king and making his request. And the title of this message is The Favorable Hand of the Lord. Listen to what he says in verse 1. Now, it came about in the month Nisan, that in the 20th year of King Artaxerxes, that wine was before him, and I took up the wine and gave it to the king. Now, I had not been sad in his presence. So on this particular day, the king said to him, Why is your face sad? though you're not sick. This is nothing but sadness of heart. And notice how Nehemiah responded. He said, then I was very much afraid. And I said to the king, let the king live forever. Why should my face not be sad when the city, the place of my father's tombs, lies desolate and its gates have been consumed by fire? Then the king said to me, what would you request? So I prayed to the God of heaven. Now listen, this is one of those quick ripcord kind of prayers. You do it instantly in an emergency. Now, there's nothing wrong with those as long as that's not the only kind of prayer you're doing. And if you'll notice before this, in this first chapter, he spent months fasting and praying. So if you believe in short-term prayers, then if you want them answered, there better be some long-term prayers that precede them. So he said, so I prayed to the God of heaven, and I said to the king, if it please the king, and if your servant has found favor before you, send me to Judah, to the city of my father's tombs, that I may rebuild it. Then the king said to me, the queen sitting beside him, how long will your journey be, and when will you return? So it pleased the king to send me, and I gave him a definite time. And I said to the king, if it please the king, let letters be given me for the governors of the provinces beyond the river, that they may allow me to pass through until I come to Judah. And a letter to Asaph, the keeper of the king's forest, that he may give me timber to make beams for the gates of the fortress, which is by the temple, for the wall of the city, and for the house to which I will go. And the king granted them to me because the good hand of my God was upon me. Now, I want us to think in terms of God's favorable hand upon us. God loves everybody, and he loves his children, I think, in a very special way. I don't believe God is prejudiced toward anyone. He has intimates, that is, anyone who is willing to build an intimate relationship with him, he has an intimate relationship with him. But God, because he's a God of love, desires to show his favor toward his children. That is, he desires to show his goodness. He desires to express his goodness. He desires to give to us everything we need, everything we desire that fits his will and purpose for our life. So he is a good God, the Bible says. He is a loving God. And I think Nehemiah put it in such a beautiful way when he says, the good hand of my God was upon me. That he says, the favorable hand of God was upon me. And so as I look through this book and read this scripture over and over and over again, asking myself this question, what is it in a man's life and what is it in his relationship to God that he could say, the good hand of my God is upon me? That God has a favorable hand toward me, because I think all of us would like to feel that and sense that, that we are favored by God. Doesn't mean we are better than someone else. Doesn't mean that we are more loved than someone else. But it means that God works in your life and my life, that it's very evident that he has favored us. That is, that he is expressing his goodness and expressing his love toward us. Well, I think there are a number of things, and if you're wise, you'll jot them all down. For the simple reason that the truth is, all of us want to feel the favor and the goodness of God upon our life. Well, one of the first things that I noticed in the life of Nehemiah is this, that here was a man who lived with a definite purpose in mind. For example, he was the cupbearer of the king, not out of his own choosing, more than likely, because he'd become a slave there in Babylon, but he had been willing to serve the king. And so it had a very definite purpose at that time in his life, and it was, of course, to be the best cupbearer he could possibly be and bear witness of his God, Jehovah. Not only that, when he heard the news of what was happening in Jerusalem and how the gates were burned and the city walls were torn down and the people of God were a reproach, and what we don't realize oftentimes is what the nationalistic spirit of those Jews was. I mean, they were the people of God. They were the chosen people of God. They recognized, they believed that they were the descendants of Abraham, God's friend. And so they saw themselves as a particular, peculiar people, even as God says that they were. And so he was struck and awed by what was happening. And the scripture says he set about to fast and to pray. And his purpose became to do something about the condition of the nation of Israel. That is, especially the holy city. The walls broken down, the gates burned, left them absolutely open to all kinds of attacks of their enemy. And so he purposed in his heart to do something about it. Now he set out to pray, to ask for God to give him wisdom and direction. And it's very evident and very clear that God gave him that direction because of what he does. But here was a man who had a very definite purpose, and he set out to accomplish that purpose. As the slave, the cupbearer to the king, he was good at that. He did it well. When God gave him a different purpose, he did that well. When we say purpose, we don't mean that it has to be some Christian vocation necessarily, as preaching or as a missionary or music or whatever it might be, though all of those are calls of God. But God gives each one of us a purpose in life because we are created as His children. He does have a will and a purpose and a plan for our life. And if you'll examine the scriptures, God is a God of purpose, a God of plans, and one who pursues the fulfillment of those plans in people's lives. So if I should ask you, what is your purpose today? What is it you're trying to accomplish? What sense of direction do you have? Now, if you have no purpose in life, and you're just sort of floating through, doing the best you can with no sense of direction, nothing you want to accomplish, and no divine purpose, that is, no sense of godly purpose and godly direction and somehow allowing God to use you in some fashion, then why should you expect the favorable hand of God to be upon you? It is very clear, here's a man who lived with a definite purpose in mind, and he said, "The good hand of my God is upon me. The favorable hand of God is upon me." The second characteristic I noticed in his life was this, that here is a man in whose life prayer is a priority. If we want the favorable hand upon us, the favorable hand of God, we're going to have to be men and women of prayer. Because you see, it's men and women of prayer who are listening to God, who are sensitive to God, who are building an intimate relationship with God. And so when He speaks, they're able to hear. And so when something rises in the life and then there is a challenge, what is their first response? Not to run to their friends. Their first response is as his was, and that is, he said, he set aside days of fasting and praying, and for several months, this is what he did. If we want the favorable hand of God upon us, what is it that God wants from us most of all? He wants an intimate relationship, not service. Service is a result of that. An intimate relationship, building a relationship with us, whereby what? He desires and is able to pour out those extra blessings. His favorable hand is upon us. He was a person in whose life prayer was a priority. The third thing I want you to notice about him is this, that his was the pathway of faith. Here's a man who was governed by his faith in God. And if you'll think about what happens here, he's fasting and praying for several months and asking the Lord to give him direction, what to do. Somewhere in that season of prayer and fasting, God said to Nehemiah, "Nehemiah, you're the person that I want to go to Jerusalem and rebuild the walls and the gates." Well, I can imagine that Nehemiah must have said, "Well, you want me to go? How am I going to go when I'm a slave? When Artaxerxes, the king, all he has to do is to speak his mind and my head is gone. And how am I going to get him to let me leave his service and go back to my people? How long is it going to take? And what is he going to say? And how am I going to do it?" So he must have had 1,000 questions. That's why for several months he spent time fasting and praying. What was God doing in this period of time? Building his faith, establishing within him the continuous reminder that his promises to Abraham and Isaac and Jacob, his promises to the nation of Israel were covenant promises that God would somehow, miraculously, in some way, he would fulfill those promises. And he knew it was not the will of God for the holy of holy cities to be in such distress. So several months he prayed and fasted, waited upon God and listened. And so what happens? And you'll notice what he said. He said in this 11th verse of the first chapter, he says, "Now, O Lord, I beseech thee, may thine ear be attentive to the prayer of thy servant and the prayer of thy servants who delight to revere thy name. Make thy servant successful today. Grant him compassion before this man." Now, how do I know he walked in there with faith? Simply this, because of what he requested. When he walks in, of course, the Bible says that he looked a little sad. And so the king said to him, "Now, you're not physically sick. So what's wrong, Nehemiah? That this is something in your emotions." And so he said, "Well," and then he just let it fly, which a cupbearer would never do. He just said, "Well," and notice how he said it. He said, if you'll notice in verse 3, he says, "Let the king live forever. Why should my face not be sad?" Now, that's rather courageous. "Why should not my face be sad when the city, the place of my father's tombs, lies desolate and the gates have been consumed by fire?" Now, he didn't say this because the previous king, he is the one who did it. He didn't say that. He's wise enough not to say. He said, "Why should I not be sad? He says, my people, they're living in a desolate position. Then so the king said to him, well, what would you request? Now, why would the king respond so quickly and so affirmatively? Because for days and weeks and months, this man had been on his face before God, crying out to God. He walked in there believing that the God who sent him in there to make the request is the God who said to him, Nehemiah, I'm going to send you to Jerusalem, you to do the work. If God said to him, I'm going to send you there, then God would have to assume the responsibility for making all those things possible. He wouldn't have walked in there making those kind of requests if he'd not been on his knees crying out to God and God assuring him that his God who sent him also would provide every single need that he had. Here was a man who said, the favorable hand of God is upon me. Why? Because he was a man with a purpose in his life. And he was a man who knew how to pray and talk to God. And he was a man who was willing to trust God for every single need, trust Him for His divine protection, and trust Him for every single thing he needed. Besides that, he was walking into a situation that I don't see any evidence in Scripture that he had all that skill and knowledge and know-how to get this done. He just knew that if God sent him, God would make it happen. If we want the favorable hand of God upon us, we must learn to walk by faith. We must trust God because, you see, our faith says more about what we believe about God than probably any other aspect of our life. If we believe that God is who He says He is, then whatever He tells us to do, we'll be willing to do it because we can trust Him. If God is not trustworthy, what kind of a God is He? If He is a trustworthy God, a faithful God, a God who is reliably there when He says, I'll always be there, never leave you nor forsake you. Every single promise that He's given, He says, you can do all things through Christ who will strengthen you. Your God will supply all of your needs according to His riches and glory in Christ Jesus. That person who is walking by faith is going to experience the favorable hand of God because God desires to pour out His blessings. And as Paul says, He'll do more abundantly than you and I expect or think. That's the favorable hand of God. He's a man of faith. He's a man who's willing to trust the Lord for whatever the need may be. Then I think there's another principle here, another characteristics of the person who certainly experiences the favorable hand of God, and that's this, that the bottom line, the principle that governs their life is the principle of obedience. Now, I'm sure that when God said to Nehemiah, when he began to talk about the condition of Israel, the nation of Israel, and God, he was probably saying, Lord, send somebody to rebuild the wall, somebody to rebuild the gates. And God began to talk to him about himself. He probably said, well, Lord, how am I going to do that? And probably argue with God as Moses did, and probably like all of us do when God challenges us to do something that we don't quite understand how it's going to work out. But as God began to work in his heart, he was committed to be absolutely obedient. If we want the favorable hand of God upon us, if we want Him to be able to pour out His blessings upon us unhindered by something within us, then we must learn to walk in obedience to Him, leaving the consequences to Him. And that's why you can never separate faith and obedience. You can't separate them. Here's the reason. If I obey God and leave the consequences to Him, it means I'm going to trust Him to handle the results of my obedience. If I really and truly trust Him, I'm going to do what He requires me to do. So here's a man whose life is characterized by obedience, willing to do the tough thing, willing to do the difficult thing, willing to do what seemingly was the impossible thing, willing to do what he probably felt very unqualified and untrained to do. But if God said do it, he was willing to do it, and as a result, he could say to those men with whom he spoke there in the very beginning, the favorable hand of God is upon me. Now listen, the favorable hand of God has been poured out in all of our lives at different times. Did you stop to think, wow, how God blessed me? God had to do this. Only God could have arranged this. Wow, God is personally involved in my life. He is excited about what's going on inside of me. Did you stop to praise Him and thank Him and give Him glory and honor and give Him all the credit? You want the favorable hand of God poured out in your life? Then the recognition that He's the source and the recognition and praise and honor that belongs to Him, that's a vital part of keeping the flow in your life and my life. I want to ask you today in Jesus' name, just take God at His word and accept the fact that He loves you and that the best that He has to offer, His full hands, are ready to be poured out to those who will allow Him to do so by positioning themselves with these characteristics: a purpose, prayer, faith, industriousness, obedience, recognizing the part that pain has, working together with others, being willing to pay whatever price is necessary, looking to Him always, giving Him the credit and the honor and the glory. It's yours for the asking.
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13: This is In Touch. Believers know better than to be self-centered. So how do we so easily fall into that trap? Here's a moment with Charles Stanley.
17: If you drift from God's word, you drift away from God's will, purpose, plan, and character in your life. When you start drifting away from that, what you've done, you've drifted into the spirit of

0: become materialistic, materialism, in its essence, is antichrist, because if I'm materialistic, my mind, soul, very being is wrapped up in how much more can I get, whatever it takes. It's all back to self. Me, myself, and I, and my security is all wrapped up in me. Then the truth is, the Bible makes it clear, our security is wrapped up in our personal relationship with Jesus Christ. And the truth is, if you find yourself consumed by getting more and having more of this and having more of that, and little thoughts about Jesus, not thinking about how can I walk in His way and trust in Him and follow His will, that very spirit of Antichrist is subtle, but it is very, very, very destructive.
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2: This is Ed Morrissey of HotAir.com for Town Hall. We warned repeatedly when Canada began to adopt assisted suicide as part of its government-run health care. Socialized medicine combined with assisted suicide sets up foreseeable economic incentives that reward disposal of patients rather than chronic care. But even we couldn't have dreamed that Canada would grow so desperate to reduce costs that they would condone assisted suicide assessments in fast food parking lots. Yet that's exactly what happened in Ontario, where a doctor diagnosed a chronic bowel problem and emotional issues outside a Tim Hortons coffee shop and took the patient to be euthanized. Why? The doctor provides their system what it needs, fewer patients. That's the real standard of care when single-payer systems face the choice of chronic care or pushing patients to end their lives. This is what they call humane treatment in Canada. If progressives have their way here, the U.S. will be next. I'm Ed Morrissey.
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4: Have you ever watched a relationship slowly close off? Maybe an adult son or daughter who's drifted behind a wall that you can't seem to reach through. You've prayed, you've waited, and that wall just won't move. Well, today on Insight for Living, Chuck Swindoll recounts a true story in Esther chapter 8. This remarkable passage will breathe fresh hope into every impossible situation you're facing. Because the God who softened the heart of a Persian king can certainly handle whatever wall stands before you. Chuck titled his message, "And the Walls Came Tumbling Down."
5: Esther, verse 3, fell at his feet, wept, and implored him to do something. What's wrong? Well, Haman may be gone, but the edict has still been written. And you know how it is with those edicts from Medo-Persia. It has been written, it will be done. The Jews will die in December. So Esther weeps. It is a document that looks absolutely permanent. It is irrevocable. He extends the golden scepter, which is his way of saying, speak, I'm listening. Verse 5. She said, if it pleases the king, and if I have found favor before him, and the matter seems proper to the king, and I am pleasing in his sight. What a wonderful way for a wife to speak to a husband. No extra charge for that. Let it be written. Let it be written to revoke the letters devised by Haman. Let it be written. It's already written. But I'm pleading for revoking what has been written. Let it be revoked is what she's saying. Unheard of. In the land of the Persians, she says in verse 6, how can I endure to see the calamity which shall befall my people? How can I endure to see the destruction of my kindred? Look, you wonder if there is a wall so thick that God cannot penetrate. You wonder if documents written in that day, just as documents written in our day, are permanent ink. So the king said to Queen Esther and to Mordecai the Jew, behold, I have given the house of Haman to Esther, and him they have hanged on the gallows because he had stretched out his hands against the Jews. Now, here's the pen. Here's the stylus. You write to the Jews as you see fit. Is that incredible? You write another law. Furthermore, he says, seal it with the king's signet ring for a decree which is written in the name of the king and sealed with the king's signet ring may not be revoked. This one is going to stand. This is it. Count on it. They get together the machinery. They put it together. I love the way this reads. Verse 10, he wrote in the name of King Ahasuerus, sealed it with the king's signet ring. Sent letters by couriers on horses riding on steeds sired by the royal stud. Isn't that good? Woo! That's great writing. These are the best horses with the finest couriers, the most responsible record. Let them take the message to 127 provinces and spread the word. The Jews will live. I love it. Absolutely amazing. Look, 13, a copy of the edict to be issued as law in each and every province was published to all the peoples so that the Jews should be ready for this day to avenge themselves on their enemies. The Jews are now protected. They now have their own defense provided by the Persian law. No one can touch them. The couriers hastened and impelled by the king's command went out riding on the royal steeds, and the decree was given out in Susa, the capital. You may not have some person after you. You may have some document, something that's been written, some magazine article, some newspaper article, some transcript, some occupational report, some lawsuit, something written that looks so intimidating, so unerasable. And you're sitting here listening to these words thinking, yeah, but if you only knew who's behind that. I don't care who's behind that. I happen to serve a sovereign God who has yet to go when he finds anything on this earth. Nothing we read frightens him. We live under the hand of the Almighty. All the inhabitants of the earth are as nothing, Daniel 4:35. He doeth according to his will in the army of heaven and among the inhabitants of the earth. And none can stay his hand or say unto him, what doest thou? None. What's the God you serve, child of God? That's the Lord you worship, my friend. We live in a day when documents intimidate. I know. But I'll tell you, it has an amazing result when God steps in, who will rewrite all records. Not only will every knee bow before him ultimately, but every lie will be exposed, every falsehood forever forgotten. Be encouraged if you happen to be living under the dread of what has been written. It is not permanent. I love the way the chapter ends. I like stories that, you know, where everybody lives happily ever after. I even like some fairy tales for that reason. Isn't that romantic or what? I heard of a child whose mother was telling her of Snow White and the Seven Dwarfs. And finally, the story ends where Prince comes and he finds her and kisses her back to life. And the little girl's telling her mother about this story. She's heard it at school, and the mother's listening to her, and she doesn't finish. The mother says, and let me guess, they live happily ever after. The little girl said, no, mother, they got married. Ah, that's reality. But here, there is a gloom that has set on the city of Susa and 126 of the other provinces, and it cannot be penetrated. It would be like a scene at Auschwitz or Dachau or Birkenau. No one laughs there. I mean, every day is another movement of the clock toward doom. But look, look. Then Mordecai went out from the presence of the king in royal robes of blue and white, with a large crown of gold and a garment of fine linen and purple, and the city of Susa shouted, isn't that great, and rejoiced. And the Jews, for the Jews, there was light and gladness and joy and honor in each and every province, in each and every city. Wherever the king's commandment and his decree arrived, there was gladness and joy for the Jews. A feast and a holiday. It was like Christmas and New Year's and Easter all rolled into one. It was like Berlin on the 9th of November. It was like nothing they'd ever seen before. They would sing all night. because the gloom was lifted. Look at the last line. I love it. Many of the peoples of the land became Jews, for the dread of the Jews had fallen on them. Isn't that great? Oh, what goes around comes around. Do I speak to you who live in places of gloom and darkness, where laughter is not in the walls, where your life has become grim, borderline tragic? It will not be that way forever. While others go home from church on a Sunday and enter into the love and warmth of a family, you go home alone and you don't find warmth. You find the awful memory of broken relationships, remorse, and guilt. You look with longing at a scene like this one. You watch with tears as the story unfolds on your television. And you think, I would love to be there singing again. This is no irrelevant slice of ancient history tucked away in the folds of Esther's scroll. This is life. This is today. This is written to people who face intimidating, stubborn souls and maybe live with them, maybe married to them, may have children like that. This is written to people whose lives have been scarred by documents and lawsuits, bad reports, rumors maybe, that seems so permanent. This is written to people whose lives are lived within the thick, tall walls of depression and doom. And this chapter says there is hope. May I go back? There are walls that fall on any day. The good news, maybe sometime good, sometime bad, is that we never know when they're going to. You cannot predict the falling of a wall. I'm thinking right now of a college in the Midwest where there was once a lovely tree that was part of the landscape. It was one of the places students met and talked. I'm told by those who were there on the campus on that day that they heard a large crack that echoed across the campus as this massive oak fell to the ground. When someone examined it, they noticed that within this massive tree, there had been the growing of weakness and even disease, to the point that was all that was left was what appeared to be a strong trunk, but it was nothing more than an empty shell of a tree. And with the blowing of a harsh wind one day, the tree fell. So it is in our lives. You don't know, but God is in the process of breaking a will. You know, I mentioned the man in my own life. There could have been others I could have talked about, but this one stands out. And I want to mention first the walls of stubborn wills. And I want to tell you what seems unchangeable is not. The man had a change of heart. I don't know what brought that about. I do know that he moved, took up residence in another town, another city, wanted to find a church, in fact, wanted to start a church. He couldn't find someone to preach, and so decided to start with a set of tapes. Guess whose? I would have never thought that had I lived 1,000 years. He's changed. The stubborn will may be your own. You may be one of those individuals that has determined, this is the way I will go and I will get there regardless. No one will stand in my way. I pace my closing words more slowly because I respect what I'm dealing with here. Stubborn people tend not to listen to this kind of talk. I want you to hear it. When I was a student at seminary, I remember hearing a speaker conclude his message with a statement that stayed with me all these years. That was back in the fall of 1959. he said. When God wants to do an impossible task, he takes an impossible person and crushes him. Another wall is the wall of damaging documents. They fall every day. It's amazing how the truth emerges. That which appeared so permanent back at a given time, with the passing of a few years, sometime even months, the truth emerges. And you hold your head in your hands thinking, how could I have thought this in light of the truth I have seen since? Now I know the truth. The problem is, in the waiting period, it is hell on earth for the person hanging in the balance. Take hope. Take heart. Some document that looks as though it will ruin you will pass away. The truth will become known. Third, every day, walls of depression and doom and gloom are penetrated by the wonderful presence of the living God. Weeping may endure for the night, Psalm 30, verse 6, but joy comes in the morning. In a season of the year normally given for family and happiness and laughter of children, you may not find much laughter and you may find no happiness and no children. Weeping endures for the night, but joy comes in the morning. I have discovered that hurting people get perspective that those who have not yet hurt like that lack. Take, for example, David, who writes, "Before I was afflicted, I went astray, but now I keep thy word." Psalm 119:67. "It is good for me that I was afflicted, that I may learn thy statutes." Psalm 119:71. "It is good for me." Psalm 119:75. "I know, O Lord, that thy judgments are righteous, and that in faithfulness thou hast afflicted me." You say, how can I put it to work? How can I make this happen? I want this. I have counsel for all of you to remember, and that is, what is needed is the presence of the Savior and the perspective of the cross. It casts its shadow across all of our lives, and it makes life bearable. You need the Lord God living in your life. You need Him residing there in masterful control. You need Him there to prompt perspective, or you will fade in anxiety and your enemy will win the day. The document will destroy you. The gloom will depress you. You'll turn to a bottle or some drug. You'll opt for a lifestyle that you will later regret to fill up the loneliness. All of these things are so available, and they speak loud, strong words of appeal to us. I invite you today to a place of abject affliction. It has blood on it. It once had a man on it who knew affliction like you and I will never know it, who died misunderstood and maligned, but it had to be that people like us could have hope. I would like for you to bow your head and close your eyes. And for a few moments, I'd like for you to set aside the stubborn will, whether it's yours or another's, the document that has been haunting your days, the atmosphere that you live in. And I'd like for you to answer, where is Christ in all of this? Where is He? If you're a child of His, how wonderful. All that's needed is to call upon Him this day, this very moment. I've noticed in my life that He gives strength in brief bursts. Over the long haul, He strengthens us, but it doesn't come a month at a time. It comes a moment at a time. Ask for that. If it's a stubborn will you're living with, pray for God to soften it. If necessary, to crush it. Even if it's in you, if it's stubborn enough, it is ruining relationships. Give it to Him. If your visit to the cross today is the first time ever for you, then I invite you to give the Lord your life. He sent His one and only Son, Jesus Christ, to pay the penalty for those sins that you and I regularly commit, so that He might erase the sin question and offer you an answer to your unbelief. Forgiveness, security, and hope. You're surrounded by people all around the community, all around the globe, who have surrendered their hearts to Jesus Christ, given Him their wills, their lives, the right to rule. It's your turn. Our Father, find in us an openness that is rare. Give to us a willingness that is not normally found in our lives. And hear our prayer as we call upon You today. Thank You for the relevant message from an ancient book. Remind us once again that all walls ultimately fall, just as all knees ultimately bow, in the strong name of Jesus Christ. We pray. Amen.

0: Chuck Swindoll has reminded us today that no wall is too strong for God. Not the stubborn will of someone who's making your life miserable. Not a document that seems to seal your fate. Not the gloom that settled over your days. The same sovereign God who softened the heart of a Persian king and reversed an irrevocable decree is at work in your circumstances right now. This is Insight for Living. Chuck Swindoll has an important closing thought in just a moment, so stay with us. Chuck titled today's message, "And the Walls Came Tumbling Down." It's number 9 in his 12-part study of Esther, which ends just 1 week from now. And then, beginning on the 10th of June, our attention will turn to another powerful series. This time, Chuck's focus is on the amazing attributes of God. The central theme of this next study is the power of the cross of Jesus Christ. Chuck?
1: The first Monday in July 1979, that's when Insight for Living aired its very first radio program. I had no idea what was beginning that day. None. If someone had pulled back the curtain and shown me what God was about to do, I'm not sure my heart could have held the thrill. We were naive. We were stepping out in faith with a national program, and frankly, we had no business being that bold. But we were. And we did, and men and women responded in droves. Not because we were clever, not because we had some sophisticated strategy or a slick marketing plan. They responded because we heralded the only thing that has ever actually changed a human heart, the cross we proclaim. Nearly 5 decades later, nothing has changed, not one thing that matters. Yes, the reach has grown. The platforms have multiplied. We go places now that would have seemed like science fiction in 1979. Into phones, into earbuds, into languages and nations we could never have imagined on that first Monday morning. But the message, identical. It's the cross, always the cross. Look around at the world around you, bodies failing, relationships fractured. Public discourse that sounds more like a brawl than a conversation, pain in every direction. And right in the middle of all of it, we get to be dispensers of truth, God's truth, the kind that doesn't shift with the headlines or bend with the culture. That's an extraordinary privilege. As we approach June 30th, nearly 46 years after that very first broadcast, I want to invite you to join what God is already doing. Your gift to Insight for Living carries the light into dark corners we haven't even reached yet. From our very first day until now, let's keep going together.
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2: 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I'm Jordan. 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
6: I'm Mark Finley with Hope Lives 365. In Daniel chapter 2, the king saw a great image. The image had a head of gold, breast and arms of silver, thighs of brass, legs of iron, feet of iron and clay, then a rock cut out without human hands smashes down the image. What does the image mean? What is the interpretation of it? The God who revealed the image reveals the interpretation. The four metals represent four nations: Babylon, Medo-Persia, Greece, and Rome. The Roman Empire would be broken up. Then a rock cut out without hands. A divine kingdom would smash down the kingdoms of this world. Here is the incredible good news of this dream. God is in control of human history. Human empires rise and fall at his hand. We can have confidence in this God who knows the future.
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12: With SRN News, I'm Keith Peters in Washington. A Pentagon policy illegally banned transgender troops from military service. That ruling from a divided panel of federal appeals court judges. The majority opinion by a three-judge panel from the U.S. Circuit Court of Appeals for the District of Columbia held that the Trump administration's policy was designed to exclude people from the military based on their gender identity. The ban remains in effect. The U.S. Supreme Court allowed the Pentagon to start enforcing it last year as litigation continues to play out. President Trump is reconsidering whether to move forward with a $1.8 billion fund meant to compensate his allies, a person familiar with his thinking said Monday. The Justice Department said it would temporarily pause its implementation to comply with a court order. More details at SRNNews.com.
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17: Are you a happy and content person? Maybe you would say, well, almost. I mean, I will be eventually. Or does it seem to you that if you were just a little bit smarter, a little bit better looking, a little more successful, a little more wealthy, then you would be content? Reminds you of a story I heard of a wealthy employer who once overheard one of his employees say to another, if I had $1,000, I would be perfectly content. So this guy stopped and said, excuse me, I heard what you said.